0: The U.S. blockade against Iran in the Strait of Hormuz is working.
1: We're taking out millions of barrels of oil a week. If you look at the kind of numbers that we're doing, the strait is open and the oil prices are coming down, and they will continue to come down unless we decide to do something far more drastic than we're doing.
0: Earlier, he told Fox News he could bomb the country of Oman, accusing them of getting in the way of a future deal by negotiating with the Iranians over the strait.
2: Fox's Jessica Rosenthal. Meanwhile, Special Envoy Jared Kushner is in Israel, where he held marathon talks with Prime Minister Benjamin Netanyahu. He's sounding optimistic.
3: We could be seeing progress, you know, in as much as in as little as 30 days, hopefully on, you know, starting to take some of the weapons out and hopefully, filling in some of the tunnels as well in the next 60 to 90 days as well. So progress could come quite soon, but we do need cooperation from both sides.
2: Israel is calling on Hamas to disarm before any reconstruction of Gaza can begin. President Trump reacting after a federal appeals court has ordered a pause on construction of the White House ballroom.
1: The bottom line is they're trying to stop something, and they won't be successful, but they're trying to stop something that's almost completed.
2: The Solicitor General argues the ballroom is needed because it's an integrated military complex, which includes a secure ballroom space that's vitally required for national security. A group of historic preservationists are suing to stop the project. O.J. Brigance, who won a Super Bowl with the Baltimore Ravens before battling ALS, has died. He was 56. 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
5: Major League Baseball officially approved the record-breaking sale of the San Diego Padres. Here's Jack Cronin.
6: Major League Baseball owners have unanimously voted to approve the sale of the San Diego Padres to Jose Feliciano and his wife, Kwanzaa Jones. The sale valuing the team at an MLB record $3.9 billion, with the Feliciano family owning the highest share. CEO Eric Grubner and General Manager A.J. Preller are continuing in their roles, and some members of the Seidler family are staying on as minority owners, selling the team less than 3 years after the death of Peter Seidler.
5: And the head coach of the Los Angeles Rams says he hopes Aaron Donald makes up his mind sooner rather than later regarding his possible return to the team. The future Hall of Fame defensive tackle retired 2 years ago, but he is considering making a comeback this season. Yesterday, head coach Sean McVay told reporters that he won't put an invisible deadline on Donald. That's the latest. I'm Jordan Christmas.
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0: let's have some fun. On a Monday, the week is just beginning. Aren't you excited? There's so much work ahead of us. But we have a great show tonight on the world famous Jesse Kelly Show. So I'm actually going to touch on something that's not politically related. It's about despair and things like that. And there's a story out about young men abandoning the workforce. I'm going to start off with that. We're going to get to this latest report about Swalwell doing all the things we thought Swalwell was doing. Democrats continue their love affair with foreign barbarians. And along those lines, the insanity of the Democrat Party. Some tough messaging over the weekend when it comes to the midterm elections. And good and bad news when it comes to the midterm elections. We'll get to that. Tiana Drescher is going to join us at some point. Second hour, she's going to join us halfway through the second hour. I want to touch on some economic things with her. She's real sharp at that. And along the good news lines, Cam Edwards hasn't been with us in ages. My Second Amendment buddies coming up third hour because we have some good things happening out there. All that and so much more coming up tonight on the world famous Jesse Kelly Show. Now, I'm not going to read the article because that's friggin' boring. I'll read you the headline. It's from the Wall Street Journal. Young men are abandoning the workforce. The labor gap between the sexes is growing, and it's unlikely to reverse anytime soon. All right. I lied about not reading any of it. I'll read you just a little bit. American women now hold 176,000 more payroll jobs than American men. Okay. Compare it to the 1990s. Remember, this is not ancient history. We are comparing it to the 1990s when men held nearly 7 million more jobs than women. It says in the article, it's not that women are filling roles that would have gone to men. Rather, men are leaving the labor market in droves. It's been on my mind all weekend. I heard J.D. Vance. I thought this was really good. I heard J.D. Vance kind of touch on this a little bit. And hang on, let me play this.
1: Despair is a sin. And despairing is exactly where they want us to be. The country's not going to be saved by people who are depressed and have given up. It's going to be saved by people who believe in the future. So believe in the future. I certainly do. And we're not going to win without it.
0: Okay. Here's what I know. What I know is the feminization of the United States of America has led us to a point where really everything is angled towards women now in society. It just is. Everything has to be, well, we need more women. We have to be more inclusive, more women. The GOP will run on this. She's a woman. Okay. Like that's supposed to matter to me. And this is the university system, corporate America, the military in large part, although they're changing some of that now under Pete Hegseth. For the last 20, 30 years, the hyper-feminization of America, it is causing young men to despair. It is. It's unavoidable. Every poll number shows it. It's causing young men to despair and give up. Now, if you are a young man listening to the sound of my voice right now, or the parent of a young man, you know, a mother of a young man, something like that, or the wife of a young man, it's important to understand a couple things. Men love achievement. They love it. Men love a challenge. Men love to be trusted and respected by women and other men. Men love these things, live for these things. A man wants to do something cool, something ambitious, something. All men are this way. And if you take that away from them, ever been to a zoo? Of course you have. You seen the lions in the zoo? Do they look excited to be in the zoo? Why aren't they excited? They have everything a lion could want. You don't have to fight your way through the pride anymore. No hyenas are biting your tail off. In fact, the food is delivered to you every single day. Why aren't they happier? Because when you take away the ability to roam free on the safari, you cease becoming a lion. When you take away opportunities for young men, as this country has done over and over and over again by making women a priority on everything, when you do that, you will raise a generation of men who are despondent about everything, and you're taking away something that is the core of being a man. And it is a national problem we have to discuss. It saddens me. It sickens me. The thought that there's a 25-year-old man out there, maybe listening to the sound of my voice right now, he's not even looking for a job anymore. He's going to collect his unemployment check. He's living in his basement of his mom and dad's house. And that's just how the rest of his life is. He's not even out there, and I see this all the time, he's not even out there aggressively pursuing dimes. You know, trying to find yourself a dime so you can put a ring on her finger. Go make some babies with her. He's not even doing that because he's jobless and he's hopeless. He's just got his parents' basement and an internet connection and some Fruit Loops in the pantry. And it's awful. And so here's what I'm going to say. And then we're going to move off it. It's just, it was on my heart this weekend, so I knew I'd say something. I know if you are a young man today that your opportunities are not the same ones your parents had. I understand that. There is no question about it. And if you're an older American, you better understand that. I understand that. I'm 45. I had opportunities available to me that are simply not going to be there for my sons. They're not. I know that. If you're 65, it applies to you. 85, it applies to you. So I get it. If you're one of those young men, I know that you've gotten a raw deal with this hyper-feminized country. I know that. But I also know this. There are opportunities out there. They're harder to find. It may not be in the exact field you've always dreamt of, but they are out there. Maybe you grew up, maybe you wanted to wear a suit and tie and work in a skyscraper in New York City. You wanted to go work for Goldman Sachs. You wanted to be one of these rich finance guys. Drive a BMW. Well, maybe Goldman Sachs isn't hiring white guys anymore. Maybe they're not hiring guys, period. Maybe you're black. Maybe you're Hispanic. Maybe they're just, no, only women now. Companies will do this. They'll brag about it. Okay? I'm not here to tell you that it's okay. You don't ever get to work at Goldman Sachs. But I'm here to tell you this. There are other things you can do. Tremendous careers for men are out there. If you're somebody at all who likes to work with your hands, interested in how things work, the trades are incredible. If that's not your thing, Jesse, I don't want to do air conditioning and electrical or whatever. Totally fine. I get that. Not everybody wants to be a plumber. That's not exactly top on the list of dreams men have. I want to be a plumber, even though I could tell you make a lot of money at that, but never mind. Okay, fine. Get it. What about sales? No, I'm not saying you have to be the used car salesman. Not that there's anything wrong with being a used car salesman. Don't be a sleazeball, by the way. But not that there's anything wrong with that. You know who needs something sold? Friggin' everybody. Everybody needs a salesman of some kind. That doesn't mean you have to wear some goofy suit and go dancing on the street corner. Come on in for 17% interest rate. You don't have to do that. Ignore that. I have buddies who are in sales. They wear a suit and tie. They fly all over the country. I had steaks yesterday with a guy. I had steaks in his backyard, and that's what he does. He actually works for an oil company, but his job is to sell their services all around the country. He just bounces back and forth. Chicago, Houston, New York, you name it, having dinners with people, getting to know people. He makes plenty of money. He made enough money that he bought steaks for all of us yesterday, and he wouldn't accept any payment. Chris, it was like 10 steaks. I know. I felt terrible. I was looking at that. I hate to sound like you, Chris, but I was looking at that tray of steaks, and I was doing the math. That had to be $200, right? Either way, guy's doing fine. He actually drives a BMW, as a matter of fact. Doing fine. I know it's hard. Please don't give up. Please do not despair.
2: And the reason I say that is you young men have to lead. You have an obligation as a man to lead this country. We are going to need you in every industry. Your local school needs you. Go down and become a history teacher, by the way. We need more male teachers. It doesn't have to be all women. Go get into sales. Get into something. Get out there and get out of that basement. All right? There. I'm off my soapbox. We'll talk a little bit of Eric Swalwell. Democrats are insane. Some rough messaging. There's a ton to come on the show. By the way, while we're on the subject, you're going to have a very hard time with the energy or focus needed to do any of these things if you don't have testosterone. Men must have it. And don't think for a second that's not contributing to this problem. We are losing, men on average are losing 1% of their T levels every year because of the synthetic estrogens we're chugging in the water. 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

It is the Jesse Kelly Show on a wonderful, wonderful Monday, only about 45 minutes away from Medal of Honor Monday. There's so much more to get to. Look, that conversation I just had leads me perfectly into something that I did yesterday. I might as well get it off my chest right off the bat before we make fun of Eric Swalwell, talk about China and spying and Democrats and everything else. I got in trouble in church yesterday. So here's what happened. Chris, hear me out. Ob had a thing yesterday, so she couldn't go to church with us. So it's just me and the fellas, right? Me and the boys. We get to church. We get seated. It's 5 minutes before church starts, so we're sitting there in the pew, sipping on coffee, gabbing about things. This woman comes in, sits down directly in front of us, right? I would say she's 60, right? Not 20, not 80. I'd say 60, who knows, somewhere in there. Okay? She's by herself, right? The boys start complaining about the student body president in their school, or the last president. I don't remember whether it's a current or former one. She's not doing this. She didn't do this. We should have went with this woman. This lady, she said she was going to do this. And so they're complaining about student body president. And so I stepped in and I said, well, why didn't either of you run for president? You seem to have a lot of complaints about the student body president. Did either one of you think about running for president? And my youngest thought he was going to be a smart aleck. And he said, no, I'm not a woman. To which I replied, well, men should lead, not women. The lady in front of me, she's not. What, Chris? It was a mist. I didn't know she was listening. She was not at all shy about it. She turns 180 and just stares daggers into me. What, Chris? Chris said, sometimes the truth hurts. That's what Chris said. I didn't say that. So every woman writing me a nasty email right now, that was Jewish producer Chris. I knew it. Anyway, we're going to have to switch churches. Remember?

0: anybody who would fall for her, honeypot, it was just a joke. Anybody could see that.
1: Okay. The reason I brought this up is this. It's not about Swalwell. Like I said, it's not about Christine Fang. Keep in mind, remember, the Biden DOJ covered for Eric Swalwell throughout all this. The FBI covered for Eric Swalwell. And Christine Fang, of course, has left the country by now, so we'll never get our hands on her. Eric Swalwell on the House Intelligence Committee had a fling with an obvious Chinese spy. My point in bringing this up is just a reminder. One, we like to imagine that secret agents, the most effective secret agents, are James Bond, Jason Bourne types with sweet weapons and pens that turn into grenades and a grappling hook in their belts. But that is only in the movies. The most effective by a mile intelligence operative in the history of man has been beautiful women. It just is. Why is that? Because beautiful women make smart men do really stupid things. That's a fact. Men get dumb around money and women. That is 100% a fact. That's one. Two, how many are bought? Look, we know about Eric Swalwell. The story got some publicity. There are 435 members of the United States House of Representatives. 100 members of the United States Senate. How many employees in the federal government? How many of them have been approached by a Russian woman, a Chinese woman? How many of the people inside of our government are bought? I have one more point on this. Hang on. Born on America's darkest day of 9/11, the Tunnel to Towers Foundation has been helping America's heroes ever since. In this 25th anniversary year of 9/11, we honor heroes like New York City Police Department Detective Eric Michael Calleja, a Bensonhurst, Brooklyn native, dreamed of being a police officer and fulfilled that dream by joining the NYPD in 1994. He worked his way up to the rank of detective and answered the call after September 11th, serving at Ground Zero in the months that followed. In 2022, he was diagnosed with multiple cancers tied to his heroic service. Just 5 months later, he passed away from a 9/11 related illness. Eric is survived by his wife, Marilyn, and his two children. To honor his life and service, Tunnel to Towers paid off the mortgage on the Calleja family home through its Fallen First Responder Home Program. Donate $11 a month or amplify your impact with a car or land donation. 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That's T, the number 2T.org.
2: Fox News, I'm Tom Graham. A 60-day U.S. ceasefire with Iran expired today. The agreement previously collapsed several weeks ago as the two sides continued the violence regardless of the deal. A permanent peace solution continues to evade negotiators.
3: President Trump is still sounding bullish, telling Fox News, quote, they should put up the white flag of surrender. President Trump clearly feels that the U.S. naval blockade is having a cumulative effect on Iran's economy.
2: Fox's Jonathan Hunt, a scheduling change delaying the beginning of Luigi Mangione's state trial for the murder of a healthcare CEO.
4: Mangione's state case in New York will not get underway September 8th as previously scheduled. It comes after last week's federal proceeding where Mangione pleaded guilty to stalking charges.
2: Fox's Grinnell Scott in New York. 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

0: It is the Jesse Kelly Show on a wonderful Monday, 30 minutes away from Medal of Honor Monday. Reminding you, you can email the show, jesse@jessekellyshow.com. One final point on this Swalwell Chinese spy story. This is yet another reason why what has happened to the FBI is so, so devastating. Because ideally, that would be one of the only things the FBI does. Hunt down Chinese spies in America and bust Americans who are participating in the spy ring. And I should also note, it goes beyond the government. I mentioned things like government employees in the House, in the Senate. It's been widely reported by now the cat is out of the bag on this one. You know who else these Chinese dimes are going after? Tech giants. They're going to find these super nerds in Silicon Valley. I mean, the guy's never had a woman look at him fondly in his entire life. And all of a sudden, some Chinese dime comes sauntering across Starbucks where you know he's sitting there typing on his Apple computer. And then sooner or later, they're marrying them. I shudder to think about it. All right, let's do this one here. Some guy's mad at Trump. Hey, Jesse, Trump is being made to look like a real clown by Iran. The 60-day ceasefire was a complete joke, like his entire presidency. Gosh, this guy's mad. That started to implode after the good things he did, like Doge and getting illegals out of the country. I'm convinced that was just a smokescreen. The scary thing is he doesn't care. It doesn't care what the American people think. Okay. I don't agree with a lot of that. Let me put it that way. First, you say he doesn't care. I think that Donald Trump has proven, at least to me, that he does care about America and the American people. I mean, look, don't get me wrong. It's nice to be president of the United States of America, I'm sure. But remember that Donald Trump didn't need that to be famous, to be world famous, before he ever ran for office. Everybody knew who Donald Trump was. Donald Trump's name was on buildings all around the globe, golf courses and everything else. And that's a good point, Chris, and was loved by everybody. Republicans, Democrats, I mean, not everybody, obviously. I'm sure there were people who had a problem with him, but popular and well thought of. He was Mr. Trump to everybody. Now, half the world freaking hates his guts. I don't think I'm going to buy into the doesn't care anymore. Now, I know what's probably bugging you a little bit. It's the messaging and how it's coming across. For instance, at a rally this weekend, Trump got up. He dropped this one.
1: For you to pay a tiny little bit more for your gasoline, just remember, you're doing it so that a very evil country cannot have a country. Really, it's the number one state sponsor of terror in the world. We don't want to have them have a nuclear weapon. So remember that when you have to pay a little bit more, you're at $4. It's okay. I mean, it's I'll never apologize. I did the right thing.
0: Okay. I'll never apologize. I did the right thing. Remember, I told you this before, and I'm telling you in no uncertain terms. Donald Trump has said, I know this, that he does not feel like he can ever admit he was wrong or apologize, or he feels as if it gives him his enemies the ammo they need to take him down. You are never in a million years ever going to get Donald Trump to sit up and say, maybe dropping bombs on Iran in hindsight wasn't the best thing to do. You're never going to get that. Now, don't think that he can't read poll numbers, right? He gets it. He understands
2: Hispanic men. Donald Trump put up a historically strong performance for Republican candidate for president amongst Hispanic men. But the phrase this morning for President Trump is, ay caramba, because look at these shifts. I mean, Hispanic men on Trump. In 2024, he won among Hispanic men by 10 points. Look now where his net approval rating is. down he goes into the Gulf of Mexico, minus 41 points in an average of polls this year. That is, Johnny B, by my math, a 51-point switcheroo against the President of the United States.
0: Okay, it's bad. It's really bad. I'm not going to sit here and act like it's good. It's really, really bad. I get that. And I understand why. It's quite simple. People will try, because people have agendas, they'll try to overcomplicate things. You know, everyone has an agenda. I have an agenda. You have an agenda. Everyone has an agenda. But people with agendas, they'll try to overcomplicate things like poll numbers. It's not complicated why Donald Trump won the election and won the popular vote in the country. It's not complicated at all. It's quite simple. All the poll numbers showed it. People thought things were too expensive. They blamed Joe Biden. And they thought there were too many foreigners in the country. Inflation and immigration is the reason Donald Trump is president. Now, here we are, 2 months before the election in November, and this is what we're saying on the campaign trail.
1: For you to pay a tiny little bit more for your gasoline, just remember, you're doing it so that a very evil country cannot have a country. Really, it's the number one state sponsor of terror in the world. We don't want to have them have a nuclear weapon. So remember that when you have to pay a little bit more, you're at $4. It's okay. I mean, it's I'll never apologize. I did the right thing.
0: All right. That's disastrous messaging. I admit that. I've said that many times before. One thing that both parties have found out many times over history, yet they still try to do this, is, hey, American people, here's why your life should suck a little bit more. That is the worst sell in the world. Jimmy Carter got murdered in an election because he told everyone to put on a sweater. It's a bad, bad sell. Hey, here's why you should take less. Here's why it's important. Even if you're right, even if you're 100% right, even if you're just being honest, it's a terrible sell to sell people on why their life should be worse. I know all that. I got it. I got the poll numbers. I got the messaging. However, let's accept the fact that right now we're stuck. That's where we are. We're stuck. We can't go forward in Iran because going forward is going to involve ground troops. We also can't get out because the scumbags in the Iranian regime will not sign on to any kind of a deal. They just keep stringing Trump along. They've been honest about it. They've made it public that they intend to string him along for the rest of his presidency. They think they have him by the short hairs now, and now they are going to hang on and ruin the rest of his presidency. You think Donald Trump doesn't know that as well? I promise you he does. And I know he's going to give speeches and he's going to say ham-fisted things like, just pay a little more at the pump. I know that. And I know he's going to say things that make you mad. I'm not going to apologize. He's never going to apologize. I got that. Here's what I will say. Headline: tax refunds jumped 17% after the president's signature law. You have more money in your pocket because of Donald Trump. We've had more deportations in the last year and a half than we had at any period, any year and a half long period in my lifetime because of Donald Trump. We are cleaning up the military slowly but surely from all that DEI madness because of Donald Trump. We are getting Second Amendment wins because we elected Donald Trump. And in case you don't realize what those are, Cam Edwards is going to join us in the third hour, and he'll break all that stuff down. This is not me telling you everything's fine. Here's what I'm telling you. I don't think it's over. I don't think this is all the end of the world. It could get bad, right? It could get really bad. If the midterms go as poor as they look like they might go, it could get bad. But hey, if you want to feel better about something, America hates Democrats. Look, Donald Trump's approval ratings may be in the toilet, but they hate Democrats even more. That's a good thing. We'll talk about some of the reasons they hate Democrats in a moment. Before we talk about these things, Super Sure is a good thing. Super Sure. The agency that will take all that insurance burden, because you're a business owner, an HR manager, it'll take that insurance burden and just take it right off your shoulders. You don't have to go hunt down multiple policies. 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

0: On a fantastic Monday, 10 minutes away from Medal of Honor Monday. Remember, you can download the show if you miss any of it. iHeart, Spotify, iTunes. So, Democrats are all insane now. So
1: our new CBS News poll out this morning finds 58% of Democrats have a positive view of socialism, and just 32% have a positive view of capitalism. What do you make of that?
0: By the way, he's talking to Kentucky Governor Andy Beshear. That's the guy answering the question.
2: Make of it is that people are struggling. They're struggling because the cost of groceries is too high. The cost of gas is too high. It's too hard to see a doctor. And when you do, the cost of that is too high as well. Now, I believe socialism is a failed experiment, but I do believe that we need to get results for the American people.
0: Okay. Look, I'm about to dog on Andy Beshear, no question, but I'll play it for you again. This is really good messaging, and I'm worried that Democrats are catching on to this messaging, and I'll tell you why I'm worried about it, because I live in Texas, and you know that Bottom, he's the Democrat nominee running in Texas. I live in Texas. Over the weekend, I told you I was at my buddy's yesterday having some steaks. We were out back. Kids were in the pool. It was a good time. TV was on. There were baseball games on. Hours. 4 or 5 hours, I would say, at least. I did not see one Ken Paxton ad. What I did see were multiple James Tallarico ads. And it was not James Tallarico talking about how much kids should be gay. It wasn't James Tallarico talking about whatever kooky stuff he actually believes. In one of them, he's holding a bag of groceries. Groceries are too expensive. We got to get these costs down. It's really good messaging, and we have got to combat it. I'll play it again. Much as this makes me sick, at least his answer, this is good messaging, and it sucks.
1: So our new CBS News poll out this morning finds 58% of Democrats have a positive view of socialism, and just 32% have a positive view of capitalism. What do you make of that?
2: What I make of it is that people are struggling. They're struggling because the cost of groceries is too high. The cost of gas is too high. It's too hard to see a doctor. And when you do, the cost of that is too high as well. Now, I believe
0: I'm worried that Democrat leadership has gotten the message. What message? This message right here. My word.
3: PU, when it comes to the Democratic brand, the net favorability rating of the Democratic Party. You know, back in 2018, when Democrats, during the first Trump presidency, right, when they were able to win back control of the House, they were even. They were even, right? Favorable minus unfavorable, even at 0-0-0. Now look at this. 25 points underwater. Oof.
0: The country may be dissatisfied with Donald Trump. Country may be dissatisfied with the GOP. Country still mortified by Democrats. I'm worried that this is going to help them find their footing. Here was Hakeem Jeffries. Listen to this.
4: Do Democratic socialists belong in the Democratic Party, Leader Jeffries?
5: Well, what I can say is that I do not support defunding the police. I do not support open borders. I do not support abolishing the Senate.
0: Now, of course, he supports all those things. But what does that tell you that he comes out on national television and says it? It says that the Democrat Party has pulled those things. Hey, what do you think about defunding the police? And it pulls about as high as moldy cottage cheese. And so now I'm worried we're going to get blasted for 3 months with the affordability message. We just want to be reasonable. We want to get the cost down. And if they're doing that and we're doing this, we're in trouble.
6: For you to pay a tiny little bit more for your gasoline, just remember, you're doing it so that a very evil country cannot have a country. Really, it's the number one state.
0: Yeah. And that's really bad because these people are deeply evil. And the kind of things they are going to do, or at least attempt to do when they take power again, it's going to shock this country. This is Andy Beshear about the Electoral College.
1: I realize you support abolishing the Electoral College. If you're saying direct election of the president and vice president.
2: Yeah, I've said it a number of times. And it's because in Kentucky, we will never see a candidate for president or vice president unless they're from here. Why? Because people just expect that it'll go one way or the other. It's the idea that someone would get elected not just knowing about seven states, but having to earn votes all over the United States. I certainly think it's time.
0: If Democrats take back, God forbid, the House, Senate, and presidency by 2028, they are going to try to remove the Electoral College. I don't know that. I don't think they'll be able to pull that off without a constitutional amendment, but they're going to try. They are going to expand the Supreme Court. They will wipe away the filibuster immediately. They will expand the Supreme Court. They will grant statehood to D.C. and Puerto Rico, which in reality, we all know what that is. That's granting Democrats four more seats in the United States Senate. These people are insane, and they want evil, evil things for our country. But they're getting better at messaging it.
1: So our new CBS News poll out this morning finds 58% of Democrats have a positive view of socialism, and just 32% have a positive view of capitalism. What do you make of that?
2: What I make of it is that people are struggling. They're struggling because the cost of groceries is too high. The cost.
0: I hope to God we are not going to let that insane party that doesn't care about the costs of anything. Remember, Joe Biden got elected and the costs went through the roof. I hope we're not going to hand that insane party the affordability messaging. We shouldn't. We should continue to remind people that prices skyrocketed the last time we let those monsters take power. But I see a lot of very effective messaging now, certainly in purple states. In my red state, I see effective affordability messaging now, and it's making me a little nervous. All right, enough of that garbage. We'll get to some immigration items next hour. Tom Homan came out, said something. We're going to get to some emails. We'll talk about more, a little bit more about the Red-Green Alliance, all that and so much more still to come. But of course, it's Medal of Honor Monday coming next. What do you do to save time? We all do things, right? Maybe you pack your lunch the night before. Maybe you eat breakfast on the way to work. You have time-saving things built into your life. 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

0: continue. I'm Lisa Lucera, Fox News. Even as the memorandum of understanding with Iran has ended, President Trump says the U.S. is negotiating a ceasefire and again claimed the U.S. is in control of the Strait of Hormuz.
1: We have a blockade. We control it with a blockade. And I like the idea of declaring it a territory.
0: The president made similar comments about the Strait last week. In an interview with Fox News earlier, he threatened Oman, which he claimed was interfering in the Iran talks, which has angered at least one member of Congress.
2: Virginia Democratic Senator Tim Kaine says he will file a war powers resolution after the August recess to protect U.S. ally Oman. Quote, President Trump is increasingly deranged in his one-man campaign to threaten and initiate wars all over the globe.
0: Fox's Lucas Tomlinson at the White House. Hawaii officials assessing the damage after Tropical Storm Lala roared through over the weekend.
3: Hawaii Governor Josh Green noting while the hurricane was downgraded to a tropical storm, it left over 28 inches of rain in parts of the state.
4: Most important thing is we didn't see significant loss of life. Some people have struggled because we haven't had services, and some people will continue to struggle if they don't have power in their homes or if they have to tend to family matters.
3: The governor noting at least 100 homes had been damaged or swept away on the Big Island. At least 100,000 are still without power.
0: Fox's Kristen Goodwin. The State Emergency Management Agency is urging people to stay off the road, saying there are still hazards in some areas, including downed power lines. The CDC says vaccination rates for kindergartners have declined, against with exceptions reaching a record high, with just over 4% of children exempted from vaccine requirements. That's up from 3.5% the previous year. This is the fourth consecutive year of rising exemption rates, mostly for non-medical reasons. The U.S. is experiencing its worst year for measles cases since 1991. 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
6: California is considering boosting minimum wage and training requirements for security guards ahead of the 2028 Olympics. Daniel Martindale has the details.
7: State Senator Lola Smallwood Cuevas wrote the bill, which would direct the state to look at pay standards for security guards. Currently, they earn an average of $38,000 a year. The bill is backed by labor union SEIU West. Several security companies oppose it, arguing it will cost some security guards their jobs ahead of the Olympics. The legislation passed out of committees and next heads to the floor for a vote. It would need the signature of Governor Gavin Newsom to become a law.
6: And police from the city of Orange say they arrested 69 people while clearing out some homeless encampments last week. City officials say they worked with police from Santa Ana to clear out camps near Hart Park. The suspects were charged with 53 misdemeanors and 16 felonies. A total of 10 people were referred to public services. That's the latest. I'm Jordan Christmas.
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9: What's going on, fellow sports fans? It's Andy West. Let's look back on this day in sports history, August 17th. We'll start off back in 1957 with a weird baseball tidbit. Richie Ashburn of the Philadelphia Phillies hits a foul ball, and it hits fan Alice Roth, breaking her nose. A medical team quickly attended to her, and during the same at-bat, Ashburn hit another foul ball, hitting her again. Luckily, the second time, nothing got broken. Jumping ahead today, in 1989, Baltimore Orioles shortstop Cal Ripken Jr. plays in his 1,208th consecutive game to pass Steve Garvey into third place on the all-time list. Ripken holds the all-time record, which he broke in 1995. And today in 2008, Michael Phelps won the gold medal in the 4x100-meter medley relay at the Summer Olympics in Beijing. It was Phelps' eighth gold medal at the Beijing Games, breaking Mark Spitz's record of 7 gold medals won in a single Olympics in Munich in 1972.
8: Now you know. 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

0: The Jesse Kelly Show, another hour of the Jesse Kelly Show on a fantastic Monday. Half hour from now, Tiana Desher is joining us to talk a little economic stuff. We'll get to emails in 10 minutes. There's so much stuff to get to still in the show, but you know what time it is. It's the start of hour two on a Monday, and that means it's Medal of Honor Monday time. Every Monday, we do the exact same thing. Just take a Medal of Honor citation and read it. Maybe talk a little bit about the circumstances and battle and whatnot, but just read it. Remembering heroes is important for a country. Every country on earth has known that. We don't do it enough. Well, I don't do it enough. We should be talking about these men and their deeds, holding them up in front of the next generation. And remember, you can email your love, hate, and death threats. And you can email Medal of Honor citations you like or have some relation to or something like that. Like this one, this guy said, "Hey, Jarhead," and I say that with the utmost respect. "I couldn't find this guy's name on your website. At 5'5", 140 pounds, he laughed at a German officer who put his machine gun's muzzle into Funk's," that's his name, "stomach, and then took his Thompson off his shoulder and directed four guys who were about to be executed to grab guns and help, then killed more than half of the 90 Germans around him." It's a good story. So what in the world did he do? Well, without further ado, let's read the Medal of Honor citation for a Leonard Alfred Funk Jr. He was 29 at the time, born in Braddock Township, Pennsylvania. And this took place in World War II in Belgium.
1: Ready, aim, fire.
2: Honoring those who went above and beyond. It's Medal of Honor Monday.
0: He distinguished himself by gallant, intrepid actions against the enemy. After advancing 15 miles in a driving snowstorm, the American force prepared to attack through waist-deep drifts. The company executive officer became a casualty, and First Sergeant Funk immediately assumed his duties, forming headquarters soldiers into a combat unit for an assault in the face of direct artillery shelling and harassing fire from the right flank. Under his skillful and courageous leadership, this miscellaneous group and the 3rd Platoon attacked 15 houses, cleared them, and took 30 prisoners without suffering a casualty. The fierce drive of Company C quickly overran Holzheim, that's where it took place, Belgium, netting some 80 prisoners who were placed under a 4-man guard, all that could be spared, while the rest of the understrength unit went about mopping up isolated points of resistance. An enemy patrol, by means of a ruse, succeeded in capturing the guards and freeing the prisoners, and had begun preparations to attack C Company from the rear when First Sergeant Funk walked around the building and into their midst. He was ordered to surrender by a German officer who pushed a machine pistol into his stomach. Although overwhelmingly outnumbered and facing almost certain death, First Sergeant Funk, pretending to comply with the order, began slowly to unsling his submachine gun from his shoulder and then, with lightning motion, brought the muzzle into line and riddled the German officer. He turned upon the other Germans, firing and shouting to the other Americans to seize the enemy's weapons. In the ensuing fight, 21 Germans were killed, many wounded, and the remainder captured. First Sergeant Funk's bold action and heroic disregard for his own safety were directly responsible for the recapture of a vastly superior enemy force, which, if allowed to remain free, could have taken the widespread units of Company C by surprise and endangered the entire attack plan. Not too shabby, right? And this one's not a Medal of Honor, but someone emailed it in, and Jewish producer Chris asked me if I wanted to read it. And I know this guy's story, so I did want to read it. Here it is. Cyril Richard Rick Rescorla. He was born in Cornwall, England, 1939. He immigrated to the United States in the early 1960s and joined the active army, became a 2nd platoon leader of the 7th Cavalry, went to Vietnam, became a battlefield legend in the Battle of I Drang Valley. You saw that in the movie We Were Soldiers. Maybe you read the book We Were Soldiers Once and Young. Either way, that's a great movie. OCS Hall of Fame inductee, Silver Star, Bronze Star, Purple Heart, Vietnamese Cross of Gallantry. There's a statue of him, this guy says, in Fort Benning. However, as a civilian working in private security in South Tower number 2 of the World Trade Center on 9/11, he successfully evacuated the 2,694 employees that he was paid to protect. That's why almost nobody from Morgan Stanley died. It was because of this man. The Port Authority squawk box came alive that day and told everybody in Tower 2 that the plane that hit Tower 1 was an accident. Please remain at your desks. But Rick said no, that's not exactly what he said, and started his evacuation immediately. And good thing, because 20 to 40 minutes later, United Airlines Flight 175 hit the tower his people were in. By that time, he had 70% of his people out. He got all his people out, but true to his nature, he went back in knowing there were more people in, and shortly after, the tower collapsed on him. I have known this story for a long time. Many people know this story. He even called his wife, who he dearly loved, at some point in it, if I remember the story right, at some point he called her and without trying to freak her out, told her goodbye. You know, what a stud, right? And you know what? It's a man who deserves some tact.

0: Rest in peace, man.
1: Gen Z embraces high-risk gambling as economic future darkens, survey finds. I'm not going to read you all the nerdy details about this percentage or that percentage, but what's happening is the younger generations, they're not socking any money away. They're gambling it instead. I just want to warn you. Look, I'm not going to be your dad, I swear. And I've gambled before. I told you before the story of young Jesse with a fake ID walking into Las Vegas as a young Marine with $600 in my name, had never gambled in my life, and walked out of Las Vegas without any money. None. I will never forget that feeling as long as I live. But I've gambled since then. Not a lot. It's not something I'll do. But once a year, I'll throw 10 bucks on a game. Or Ob and I, every now and then, we're never in these places. But if we're in a place that has blackjack, like when we went to New Orleans, there was blackjack. We'll sit down and throw 100 bucks in there and see what we can do with it. And then when it's done, we leave. So look, I'm not, again, not trying to be your priest here. Not talking down to anybody. I'm just going to give you this warning. I have had many friends who have walked down this gambling road and it does not end well. It does not end well. Here's the thing about gambling. Almost without exception, I say almost because a guy like Elon Musk or someone like that could pull it off, but almost without exception, you can't find a limit on how much you can gamble. You get more money coming in, the bets just get bigger. You know, right now, maybe you're listening to me, maybe you're doing a degenerate Corey sports gambling or something like that, or maybe it's, you know, low scale like Corey does. It's $5 today. It's $20 tomorrow. You get promoted at work, it's $500. Soon, you haven't put any money away at all. I'm not telling you don't bet $20 with your buddy on a football game. I'm not. I'm really, really not. I'm warning you, though, you can walk down this gambling path. It's as damaging as drugs, as alcoholism. It'll blow up families. I've seen it. I've seen it blow up my friends' families before. They couldn't stay away from the tables, and she got tired of not being able to pay the bills because he was blowing all their money. Just be careful, okay? Be careful. And if you can't control your vices, cut them off. If you can't keep it at $20 for a couple games, cut yourself off completely. If you can, fine, whatever. Have a good time. But that's all I'm going to say. All right. We still have to get to these communists saying stealing shouldn't be illegal. That's going to be apparently a new thing they do. We have to get to emails. There are foreigners killing people on the road a lot. Before we get to that, I want to get to this with you. I'm going to talk about saving money. I know that there are a bunch of reasons to switch to Pure Talk. All the best reasons to switch to Pure Talk, by the way. One, you don't give up coverage. Two, it's the patriotic company that hires Americans. We just talked about Vietnam veterans. The guy who runs Pure Talk is a Vietnam veteran. We love all that. Okay, all that's great. It's also a fraction of the cost of the big guys. A fraction of the cost. When I switched from T-Mobile, we had four lines. Our bill got cut in half. And to switch is easy. It takes nothing. All you have to do is pick up your phone, dial #250 and say Jesse Kelly. #250, say Jesse Kelly. 10 minutes on the phone, speaking to an American. All right? We'll be back.
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on a magnificent Monday. We just did Medal of Honor Monday. Remember, you can email the show, jesse@jessekellyshow.com. Your love, your hate, your death threats. I'm going to get to that in a second. Remember that Tiana Drescher is going to join us about 10 minutes from now. I'm going to talk about some economic things. She's real sharp on that. Where are we at? Where are we going? What's good? What's bad? She'll give it to us. Let's do some of those emails. Now, dear Mr. Tall, I have a major problem. My older brother, whom I love dearly, has become my liberal Aunt Peggy. He sends me leftist baloney, some of it incredibly vile accusations against Mr. Trump, and will not listen to anything I send him. So I have told him I will no longer respond to his political posts. He lives in Seattle, and he said, yep, that's the problem, and I live in glorious free Florida. I cannot block him. He's 78, and he stays in contact with my other older brothers so I can know what's going on. Any advice? Well, one, you don't ever need to stop loving your brother. Two, I sat down and talked to somebody. I had breakfast with somebody recently. I won't get into it, but older guy, and I was seeking some counsel on something, because we all need to seek out counsel from time to time. And it was about this person in my life who I love. But it's really bad right now. And he said, listen, you always want to love him. You will always love him. But not everybody in your life, even the ones you love, deserve to sit down at your table. If your brother will not respect your wishes and stop sending you these things, cut him off. Cut him off. Now, I suspect he will respect your wishes because you say you love him. I'm assuming he loves you. But that's an easy request. The problem is this, and I'm sorry because I know it's your brother and I know this kind of stuff hurts. Remember that communism is deeply, deeply evil. And the reason so many of these people can't turn it off is these are demonic impulses they can't control. I've told you about the one couple in particular I can think of in my neighborhood. When I first moved to my neighborhood, gosh, I don't know how long ago, 10 years ago, something. When I first moved to my neighborhood, there was one Democrat couple in the neighborhood. They used to show up at all the neighborhood events. You know, the kids would get a water slide or we'd have a cornhole tournament or something like that. They haven't been invited to any events in years. Years. Why? They could not control themselves when they showed up at the event. Everyone else wanted to talk about kids and life and cars and college and everything else under the sun. And they'd show up screaming about Donald Trump. And immediate, just they couldn't control it. Even when we would tell them, because it got to the point where people would tell them, man, I don't want to talk about that. It's Sunday. We just got back from church. Everyone's relaxed. I don't want to talk. People would practically beg them to stop. They could not stop. So they got cut off. You know what happened? Parties were a lot better. They were. If you have somebody in your life who cannot control their demonic impulses, you've got to cut them off. Doesn't mean you stop loving them. Doesn't mean you're not ready at any moment to welcome them back. I certainly am, any moment.

0: bit about it. So I said, no, it didn't feel right to me. I hope that makes sense. That's one. Two, you know what I don't like to do? Well, let me put it this way. Donald Trump Jr., do you have any idea how many people in and around his life have tried to use him to get some kind of an audience with his father? Do you have any idea? It's got to be endless. Hey, can you tell your dad? Hey, will you tell your dad? Hey, I'd love to talk to your dad. Hey, can I? It has to be 24 hours a day, 7 days a week. He's got to be fighting people off who are trying to use their access to him to get access to the most powerful person on the planet. I can't participate in that. I can't be part of that. I would never dream of it just for how gross that would feel doing it. All right. I'm not saying we'll never have Donald Trump on the show. And honestly, if his people reached out, what am I going to say? No to the friggin' president of the United States of America? No, obviously, come on, it's fine. It's his airwaves. Go ahead. But no, I'm not going to ask his son. All right. Tiana Lowe Drescher. Sorry, she got married. We're going to ask her some economic things next. I work with Chris and Corey. 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
1: Fox News, I'm John Saucier. House Democrats will field hearing in Maine after a July ICE shooting killed a 26-year-old Johann Sebastian Duran Guerrero during a vehicle stop. Massachusetts Representative Catherine Clark criticizing the lack of body cam footage during this incident.
2: This was a random stop that quickly escalated into a killing, all with ICE's body cams off.
1: Acting ICE Director David Ventrilia issued a directive demanding body cams be in use during vehicle stops. Speaking in Auburn, Maine, House Speaker Mike Johnson says he's holding off on making a judgment until an investigation is complete.
3: But we'll say that it is a very important principle, and I think everybody understands you have to have a secure border and you have to enforce federal immigration law. And we need to do that in a balanced way, and we need to do it in a way that makes sense.
1: Border Star Tom Homan says there's an internal review for the incident. 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

0: Jesse Kelly Show on a magnificent Monday. I mean, I say that, but Tiana's probably about to just dump all over the whole thing because, you know, Washington Examiner, economics columnist, so she's going to tell us just how bad things are. Joining me now, my friend Tiana Drescher. Tiana, the economy. I keep seeing stock market records and stock market records, and then I see jobless and jobless and jobless. What's reality?
1: Yeah, I mean, look, the economy is a ball of contradictions right now. So it's true. Equities are trading at all-time highs, and we very much have a growth-powered economy, right? It's all AI. American manufacturing is back, and it's because of the data centers. You know, like the biggest myth that the Chinese are doing pretty well is saying the data centers are taking your water. No, they aren't. The whole reason why the economy is doing as well as it is because of AI and these data centers and these hyperscalers. On the other hand, inflation is still a problem. Iran war is still locking up some supply. And the biggest milestone that you and I can look forward to hitting is we're on the cusp of the national debt hitting $40 trillion. And the bond markets are throwing an absolute fit. We have reached the point of unsustainability in terms of the deficit explosion. And now it's becoming much more expensive to finance our national debt. And Jesse, you know why this matters to you and me? Because that is what determines how much you pay for your mortgage. The 30-year fixed mortgage is just downstream of how much investors pay for Treasury Elite, for Treasury yields.
0: Tiana, again, we're speaking with Tiana Drescher, who's making us a lot smarter economically. Let's do a little 101 stuff. Talk about this bond market. A lot of people don't understand what these things are because they didn't go to USC. Explain.
1: Okay, so last month, the federal government spent $400 billion more than it took in. So how does it get that money? It doesn't just appear out of thin air, right? Instead, they have to sell IOUs in the open market. And they can choose the length of the IOUs. They can do 30-year IOUs, 10-year IOUs. But obviously, the longer the IOU, the higher an interest rate you have to pay out. So last week, one of the Treasury auctions for these long-term IOUs, it was the highest interest rate in 25 years. Mm. So what that's saying is that investors do not trust the United States government's ability to pay back the debt. And so what happens from there? Banks, when they're setting mortgage rates, are pretty much just looking at the 30-year treasury. So when you see headlines of, oh, mortgage rates are going back up, this is why, because Washington spends too much money. And Jesse, you and I both have, you and I both are lone voices calling out into the void, talking about things like entitlement reform, things like raising the Social Security age, things like touching Medicare, Medicaid. And remember how when One Big Beautiful Bill was being passed, everyone's like, oh, we're slashing Medicaid spending. We wish we were slashing Medicaid spending, but we weren't, just relative to what the projection was, which was even more insane than it is right now. And so that is why, basically, it's because the government has to keep on taking out new debt. It needs new dollars. Not only is it increasing the interest rates you pay on everything, but especially mortgages, also, you know, to a lesser extent, credit card bills, auto loans, whatever. But also it's crowding out the investment that should be going to other places. Every dollar that's going to the federal government is not going to a hyperscaler. It's not going to new private businesses.
0: Tiana, okay, so walk me through this. If 75% roughly of our budget is the military, Medicare, Medicaid, Social Security, and that's rough, but if roughly 75% of our budget is that, and those programs really can't be touched, I mean, it doesn't look like there's any intention to touch them, then is there anything, I hate to even ask it, in that 25% we could maybe start getting rid of?
1: I mean, not really. And this is why, you know, when Republicans went after USAID, it was a good thing to do to clean house because there was a lot of USAID that was just going to George Soros projects and, you know, trans Guatemalan kids and all that. But it didn't really make a dent in terms of the debt, right? So really all it, I mean, and also you mentioned defense. Defense is barely part of it, right? We spend less than $1 trillion on defense. We spend, you know, $4.5 trillion on that mandatory spending, which are entitlements. So, like, and as a share of GDP, we spend less on defense now than we have in, you know, 20 years. So that's actually a big problem. And it's why Trump wants to increase military spending. And ultimately, the only way this gets rectified is either you elect to reform Social Security and Medicare, or you wait until both programs hit insolvency. Come 2032 or 2031, when Social Security becomes insolvent, automatically, the way the law was written, there's a 24% across the board benefit cut for every single Social Security recipient. So the cut's coming whether or not people want it. It's just a matter of, will we be forced into it, or will we be left to do it the nicer way?
0: Okay, well, you and I both know that there's nobody has the guts inside Washington, D.C. to touch those at all. So I just want to clarify what you just said, because I can see how many people are sitting up in their chairs. People on Social Security are about to have a 24% reduction in their check in the year 2032?
1: Yes. So whoever is president next, yeah, after Trump, after this term, will be holding the ball, and we'll have to figure out, okay, how are you going to do it? And uncap the payroll tax is not an option. It is not an option, because if you want these Zoomers who already cannot afford homes, already know they are not going to ever receive a dime in Social Security, if you say, not only do you need to pay into the current system, but we are going to increase your payroll taxes to fund the wealthiest generation in history, they will riot.
0: Okay. All right, Tiana, let's focus on something that I think is positive. You mentioned AI and data centers. They're driving job growth right now, at least some kind of job growth. For who? Where are those jobs going? What is this?
1: I mean, right now, the biggest push is manufacturing. You've seen white-collar jobs are incorporating AI, right? AI is a helpful research tool, helpful schedule organizing. I know AI helps. I do my own writing, I do my own research, but AI helps me organize everything else, right? So I get so much more done now than I did a year ago, even with, you know, newborn at home, whatever. But really, the bulk of the AI job growth right now are in these new data centers and in these chips manufacturers. And those are, I mean, they are manufacturing jobs that's just a different aesthetic.
0: So it's not the steel mill, but that's the new steel mill?
1: Exactly. This is the new steel mill. And I guarantee you, it's a lot more comfortable than the old steel mills that our grandfathers worked at.
0: Yeah, no doubt. All right, well, can you help me explain why all the concern then about these data centers? Because there have to be some impacts on the community where they're building them.
1: I mean, the data centers, so Loudoun County is the wealthiest county in America. It also has the highest number of data centers. And part of the way that they've been able to keep property taxes here really low in Loudoun County is because of the data centers. The data centers contribute something, I think it's like 40% of the local property tax revenue. So they bring in a bunch of money. They bring in new jobs. Honestly, Jesse, so much of the negativity you see around data centers, it is a foreign disinformation campaign because the Chinese don't want us to have them. It is a foreign awe. And you just also have your boilerplate socialists like Bernie Sanders who hate economic growth because they'd rather have everyone be poor and equal than, you know, some people get wealthier more quickly than others.
0: Yeah, God forbid. Tiana, thank you so much. That was exactly the kind of thing I was looking for. Just a little education is all I needed. Go be with that baby. Congratulations, by the way, and have a good one. All right. Some emails next.
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0: It's officially the dog days of summer all across the country. But now is the time to man up and tackle summer head on. The American Patriots at Chalk
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0: 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Remember, you can email us your love, your hate, your death threats, jesse@jessekellyshow.com. Todd Blanche talked today
1: from the committee, and we're handling that case like as every American should expect, which is we're looking at it, and we're going to do everything we can. If it needs an investigation and it should be investigated, we will absolutely do that. We can't obviously comment, I know you're not asking me to, on ongoing investigations, but yes, we did get the referral from the Senate.
0: Okay, so Fauci, after all that I plead the fifth stuff, he did get referred to the DOJ. Not trying to get your hopes up, as I say over and over and over again, but that's one of those steps that's necessary. If anything's going to happen, so maybe there's something there. Also, I did get a big old hoot out of this one. He was on Meet the Press with NBC. Kristen Welker, this is how it went.
2: Can you pledge that the Justice Department will always act independently of the White House?
0: I'll start it again and I'll play his answer, but remember this. Always remember. The communist believes that everything should only work on behalf of the revolution. He believes the law should protect and support the revolution. Cops protect, support the revolution. Presidents protect, support the revolution. The media, the revolution. Universities, the revolution. Hollywood, the universities. In his mind, that is the only thing that is just and fair, that everything work on behalf of the revolution. And if one thing stops working on behalf of the revolution, the communists will freak out and say, this is not fair. This is not fair. There are three branches of government. Three. Legislative, the judicial, and the executive. Three. The office of the Attorney General falls under the executive branch. There is no fourth separate branch. There's no separate DOJ. The Attorney General serves at the behest of the President of the United States of America. And the President of the United States of America has every right to pressure his Attorney General to prosecute certain crimes he once prosecuted. Don't believe me? JFK got his head blown off because of all this. He told his brother, go after the mob. Mob didn't take too kindly to it. If you subscribe to that theory, which I do, I'm not saying everybody does, but presidents tell their AGs, go after this, go after that, go after drugs, go after human trafficking, go after. Presidents do that all the time. Now, what's Kristen Welker's problem? Why is she demanding this pledge from Todd Blanche? Well, you see, you'll notice she never asked that question of Merrick Garland. Why? Because the Biden White House, the Politburo who ran the Biden White House, they just sent the DOJ after their political opponents. It wasn't like they picked and choose which crime they wanted them to go after. No. And I've talked to Ed Martin, who currently is at the DOJ. I talked to Ed Martin about this. He said it in no uncertain terms because he's seen the memos. It came right from the White House. Go after our political opponents. It was the directive from the Democrats. And Kristen Welker, she didn't see that as unfair. She saw that as the only appropriate use of the DOJ. For a communist, the DOJ is the sword of the communist revolution and should arrest opponents to the revolution. So when they get somebody who's not doing that, then he gets questioning. Then he gets questioning like this.
2: Can you pledge that the Justice Department will always act independently of the White House?
1: Well, there's a big difference between saying we will always do our job and investigate any case and act independently of the White House. No, I'm not going to pledge that. And no attorney general should ever pledge that. The president, I mean, if I were to pledge I will be independent of the White House, what that means is that if President Trump says, I want the Department of Justice to go after every violent criminal in this country, which is what he has said, what you're saying to me is I just say, no, sir, not going to do it. So I will act with integrity. Our prosecutors will act with integrity. We will prosecute without fear or any sort of favor. And that's exactly what we've been doing. And that's what every Department of Justice should do.
0: that sounds great to you, and it sounds great to me. Understand that to a communist like Kristen Welker, that sounds like an outrage. That sounds like an outrage. That's why she asked the question. 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Jesse, I wanted to call, I wanted to call your attention to two recent articles that give some interesting perspectives on your long-held thoughts on communism within our institutions. From a recent opinion piece in the Wall Street Journal about how universities help turn our turn socialists, and I couple it with the recent announcement from the University of Michigan saying they don't intend to issue grades for freshmen. Well, for one, a low-rent, pathetic junior college like the University of Michigan, of course they're going to, what, Chris? Of course they're going to be doing outrageous things. You would never dream, you would never in a million years hear about that from an illustrious university like the Ohio State University. A low-rent JUCO like Michigan? Yes. Ohio State? No. It's basically Harvard is what Ohio State is. That's one. Two, on a more serious note, it's not an accident that every poll shows the longer you spend on college campus, the more socialist you get. The most communist people in the country are people getting master's degrees and PhDs. Why is that? They've been in the communist incubator for the longest time. The university system of the United States of America has stopped being something that trains and equips our next leaders, and it has started becoming the enemy of the state. It is. There's no other way to look at it. And when we think about sending our children to universities, colleges, and I'm not saying don't. I mean, I might have one of mine end up there too. I don't know. I don't think so right now, but you never know. We had better be really, really careful where we send Aiden, Jaden, and Braden, because we have to understand that's the enemy. That is the enemy. And that's where you go lose your daughter, I'll tell you that. That's where you lose your daughter. Oh, not her. I raised her right. Oh, yeah. Wait till her and all her friends get a hold of her. Wait till that university and all her friends there get a hold of her. She's going to be shaving her head. She'll be a lesbian before you know it. Mark my words. We still have another hour on that sunny note. Hang on.

0: 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Historic flooding in Indiana.
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0: And in Hawaii.
2: 32 inches of rain. Unbelievable.
0: Meanwhile,
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5: The talks continue. I'm Lisa Lacera, Fox News. Even as the memorandum of understanding with Iran has ended, President Trump says the U.S. is negotiating a ceasefire and again claimed the U.S. is in control of the Strait of Hormuz.
6: We have a blockade. We control it with a blockade. And I like the idea of declaring it a territory.
5: The president made similar comments about the Strait last week. In an interview with Fox News earlier, he threatened Oman, which he claimed was interfering in the Iran talks, which has angered at least one member of Congress.
7: Virginia Democratic Senator Tim Kaine says he will file a war powers resolution after the August recess to protect U.S. ally Oman. Quote, President Trump is increasingly deranged in his one-man campaign to threaten and initiate wars all over the globe.
5: Fox's Lucas Tomlinson at the White House. Hawaii officials assessing the damage after Tropical Storm Lala roared through over the weekend.
8: Hawaii Governor Josh Green noting while the hurricane was downgraded to a tropical storm, it left over 28 inches of rain in parts of the state.
9: Most important thing is we didn't see significant loss of life. Some people have struggled because we haven't had services, and some people will continue to struggle if they don't have power in their homes or if they have to tend to family matters.
8: The governor noting at least 100 homes had been damaged or swept away on the Big Island. At least 100,000 are still without power.
5: Fox's Kristen Goodwin. The State Emergency Management Agency is urging people to stay off the road, saying there are still hazards in some areas, including downed power lines. The CDC says vaccination rates for kindergartners have declined, against with exceptions reaching a record high, with just over 4% of children exempted from vaccine requirements. That's up from 3.5% the previous year. This is the fourth consecutive year of rising exemption rates, mostly for non-medical reasons. The U.S. is experiencing its worst year for measles cases since 1991. 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
11: Major League Baseball officially approved the record-breaking sale of the San Diego Padres. Here's Jack Cronin.
12: Major League Baseball owners have unanimously voted to approve the sale of the San Diego Padres to Jose Feliciano and his wife, Kwanza Jones. The sale valuing the team at an MLB record $3.9 billion, with the Feliciano family owning the highest share. CEO Eric Grubner and General Manager A.J. Preller are continuing in their roles, and some members of the Seidler family are staying on as minority owners, selling the team less than 3 years after the death of Peter Seidler.
11: And the head coach of the Los Angeles Rams says he hopes Aaron Donald makes up his mind sooner rather than later regarding his possible return to the team. The future Hall of Fame defensive tackle retired 2 years ago, but he is considering making a comeback this season. Yesterday, head coach Sean McVay told reporters that he won't put an invisible deadline on Donald. That's the latest. I'm Jordan Christmas.
13: A strong ridge of high pressure continues to dominate much of the southern United States today, bringing dangerous heat to portions of the southwest and desert regions. Phoenix, Yuma, and surrounding communities are expected to see afternoon highs between 109 and 113 degrees, with extreme heat warnings in effect through much of the week. Across the plains and Midwest, warm and humid air will fuel scattered showers and thunderstorms. Some producing heavy rainfall, gusty wind, and localized flooding in the Northeast and Mid-Atlantic. Temperatures remain seasonably warm with a mix of sunshine and scattered afternoon storms. The greatest thunderstorm activity is expected during the late afternoon and evening hours. Along the Gulf Coast and Southeast, hot and humid conditions continue with scattered thunderstorms developing during peak daytime heating. Heavy downpours and lots of lightning are possible in some areas. Meanwhile, much of the West Coast experiencing relatively quiet weather, with coastal areas enjoying cooler temperatures while interior valleys remain warm. That's your national forecast. I'm Monica Nelson.
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0: Jesse Kelly Show, final hour of the Jesse Kelly Show on a Monday. Cam Edwards is joining us a half hour from now. I want to know about this suppressor ruling from the judge because I'm extremely confused. Does that mean I don't have to go through everything, but I still do, and it won't cost me? I don't know. So we're going to talk to Cam Edwards about that about a half hour from now. We're going to focus on the insanity of Democrats for a few minutes, do some emails, all that, so much more coming up on the final hour of the Jesse Kelly Show. So, headline from the Epic Times. Democrats approve competing resolutions to abolish and reform ICE. So they had a big meeting, and the only argument was, do we want to abolish it completely or reform it? Remember, don't let them shift the Overton window on you. Having a force of men whose job it is to deport illegals should not be a partisan thing. It shouldn't even be slightly controversial. Everybody, every nation ever has had a force that deported people who weren't supposed to be there. But in the United States of America, the Democrat Party is so evil, so anti-American, that now, in order to run for office as a Democrat, you have to declare that you're going to disband the agency so no foreigners can get deported. That pairs nicely with this headline, 30 dead, 17 fatal crashes. This is in 2005. 30 people were killed in 17 crashes in 2025 involving what the left called non-domiciled commercial drivers. Democrats are so evil, they hand foreigners who can't even speak English licenses to drive big rigs, and then they go splatter your entire family on the highway, and they do it on purpose, and they're not sorry about it. Here was Tom Holman.
1: They say they want to abolish ICE. Even members of Congress say, let's abolish ICE. But what they're failing to tell the people is we're enforcing the laws that they wrote. But they can have an answer to abolishing ICE. Okay, ICE just found 151,000 missing children that were smuggled during the Biden administration. They lost track of. Some of these children were victims of sex trafficking. Some were forced into labor. We rescued those children, 151,000. So you want to abolish the agency that found 151,000 children. You want to abolish an agency that sees enough fentanyl kill every American three times over again. You want to abolish an agency that is attacking sex trafficking and women and children across that border. It just don't make sense.
0: It makes perfect sense when you understand that the Democrats are now exclusively the party of the foreigner. Yes, there are some really stupid Americans who think they're still part of the Democrat coalition, but they're not. If you're an American, you are not part of the Democrat coalition. They've already moved on from you. They'll lie to try to keep you voting like a stupid cult follower, but they understand where their bread's buttered. They understand where all their power is. It's with the foreigner. It's with the foreigner. The foreigner doesn't care about the country. The foreigner, shoot, he usually wants to destroy the country.
2: Change is coming to America. And what is Allah telling us? Kuntum khayra ummatin. You are the best of nations. You're better than everybody else. That's what Allah is saying. Let's work towards that. Let's work towards a Muslim mayor. Next election that comes in, nominate people for the school board of education. Next election that comes here, nominate people for the local township. Begin the demographics change. People converted. There's a big, huge conversion going on in this country. But where are the converts? They just convert and they're gone in the wilderness. The other thing, children. Muslims have the highest population. Average, Pew Foundation did a research study, Pew Foundation, and they said that Muslim household average is 3.4 child per family. The white American has one child per family. We're already beating the march.
0: Notice, there's a reason I played it to the end there. Notice who he thought he was competing with. Notice? Who did he compare himself with? The white American. They're here to conquer. Democrats have brought them here for political power. Jesse, I'm sick and tired of these crybabies crying because their poor little privacy is being compromised by flock cameras. Poor little babies, stop your whining because these flock cameras are working in finding these criminal monsters in record time who abduct your children or and if you don't do anything illegal or not quite above board, you've got nothing to worry about, crybabies. All right. I haven't really waded into this flock stuff yet. And, I mean, you pick up the newspaper, or I guess get on your phone because no one picks up a newspaper anymore, and you see a headline that flock cameras find a kidnapped child. You think to yourself, okay, that's a good thing. And I personally think finding kidnapped children is a good thing as well. Okay. But remember what the Democrats did when they took power last time. Do you remember? Do you remember how dark it got? How truly dark the 4 years of Joe Biden was? And they had even worse planned if Dome had won over the next 4 years? Do you remember how dark it got? Do you remember that we got Roe versus Wade overturned? Maybe you care about that. Maybe you don't. That's fine. But the communists were so angry that Roe versus Wade got overturned, they went and dug up an obscure law. They just went rifling through the books of laws to find a reason to send FBI SWAT teams to arrest pastors and grandmas. That's how dark and evil Democrats are. Do you remember that the Federal Bureau of Investigation, they had Hunter Biden's laptop in their possession and covered it up? And then when they found out that the story was going to get out, they ran to the social media companies and told them Hunter Biden's laptop was Russian disinformation and that they should censor the story when it came out. And social media companies did. This is just a couple examples of the evil things Democrats did last time Democrats had power. What do you think they're going to do with that flock camera? I know we can all stand up and cheer right now. Yes, we found the lost puppy. The flock camera is the reason my puppy is home. And I celebrate with you because I love my idiot dog too. What do you think Democrats are going to do with those cameras? It's going to be bad. Always keep in mind how evil the other side is, and keep in mind they're going to have power again one day. And I don't know when that day is. I hope it's not the midterms. I mean, the country friggin' hates them.
3: PU, when it comes to the Democratic brand, the net favorability rating of the Democratic Party. You know, back in 2018, when Democrats, during the first Trump presidency, right, when they were able to win back control of the House, they were even. They were even, right? Favorable minus unfavorable, even at 0-0-0. Now look at this. 25 points underwater. Oof.
0: Country hates them. Wonder why. Let's check in with one of them.
4: The amendments make it clear that this policy only applies to low-level theft crimes, no felonies, and codifies case law. And while we have diversion programs for drugs and mental health, we do not have the same for crimes of necessity led by poverty.
0: Headline, New York socialist lawmaker says stealing for biological need should not be illegal. Let's hope Democrats continue to be as insane as possible. Let's hope they don't, like we talked about in the first hour, they don't moderate their message and start talking about affordability. Let's just hope they keep being kooky. Oracle, last week you read an email where the gentleman referenced 18 to 20 years we might be run over by commies if they keep stealing elections. There was also a story about your buddy getting his car stolen and leaving Denver. In America in general, how bad would it have to be for you to leave the USA? Of course, we all love you and would never want that to happen, but it's a conversation my wife and I have had. I love the USA. I would never want to leave, but I'm curious your thoughts on a breaking point. What country would you go to? His name's Brian. I've told you this before when it comes to violence, and there was a lot of talk. I don't know about a lot, but there was chatter on the right when the communists were doing all those evil things in the Biden regime of, is it time for a civil war? Is it time for a revolution? Is it time to take up arms? And I always told you to stay legal, stay local, legal and local, legal and local. I always told you that over and over and over again. And I've said repeatedly, I'm never, ever going to call to take up arms and start killing people, with one exception. And that one exception is if the government starts confiscating firearms. If the government is showing up at your house confiscating firearms, it's time to shoot. It is. Because what comes next every single time will be some of the darkest, most evil stuff imaginable. If the government is taking away your ability to fight them, which you're supposed to have that ability as an American, that's what the Second Amendment is about. If they're ever doing that, it's time to fight. It would take that to get me to ever consider leaving the United States of America. That's what it would take. It would take that. Otherwise, I ain't ever going anywhere. 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

0: 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Remember, you can email us, jesse@jessekellyshow.com. So, a couple Iranian news
1: there
0: items.
1: There are reports of more threats from Iran against President Trump and our American warriors in the region. Iran's military reportedly offering a $30,000 bounty for any Iranian citizen who captures or kills a U.S. service member. And a top Iranian lawmaker posted this. The president of the United States, instead of his endless bluffs regarding the Strait of Hormuz, should be thinking about securing his own safety so that he doesn't have to resort to fleeing to a food truck.
0: Oof. All right. Trump was talking about dropping a bomb on Oman.
2: The president told Fox News Iran should raise the white flag of surrender. He went on to say, I have no time schedule. I'm not in a hurry. The president indicating that the U.S. naval blockade is continuing to put new economic pressure on the Iranian regime, despite what the Iranians have said publicly. He said they're good poker players, but they're dying, and that the midterms in the United States have nothing to do with the president's thinking. Now, I asked the president about these parallel talks that are taking place between Iran and Oman about control of the Strait of Hormuz. And the president told Fox News, if Oman gets in the way, we'll bomb the S out of them.
0: Well, Oman's an ally. I don't think we're gonna start dropping bombs on him. But you know what, Trump's gonna threaten. That's what he does. Like we say, he's a big, you know, threaten you with the worst and then offer you the best kind of thing. South Korea's in some trouble.
3: Yeah, this could have some serious impacts on our relationships in the Pacific realm. South Korea is a critical ally for us. And oh, by the way, they pay for...
0: Just a little background on it. I guess I should clarify. South Korea, you know, we work very closely with them. We have troops in South Korea. We really, because of our troops in South Korea, we provide security from North Korea for them. Now, South Korea is a very corrupt place. A very, very corrupt place. North Korea is like the worst place on the planet. So South Korea is significantly better than North Korea, but South Korea is a corrupt place. The background here is, remember when Trump launched this Iran adventure and started asking for all this help? Hey, Italy, come help. Hey, come help. Hey, come help. And nobody wanted anything to do with this whole thing. So they were all like, yeah.

0: and freaks out about these kinds of things. It's got to be stressful being a mom of boys. It's got to be stressful raising. You care so much and you want to protect them, and they have no idea how to protect themselves. Absolutely none. No idea whatsoever. And I was the same way. I'd come home, I'd be bleeding from various things we were doing when I was a kid, crashing our bikes, making terrible ramps and crashing. Chris, did you ever make bike ramps? You never made bike ramps? Well, maybe that's because you don't have any hills here in Texas. I grew up in places where they had hills, and if you made a sweet bike ramp, you could hurt yourself really bad. You never caught any air at all. The ramp would just collapse, or if you did catch air, you would crash when you landed, and your body would be just torn to shreds. It was a great time. Great time. Sorry, Mom. We'll be back. 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
3: The states accuse Meta of using addictive features like infinite scrolling, personalized recommendations, and constant notifications to keep young users coming back, even as the company knew about the potential for serious harm, including anxiety, depression, and sleep problems. Meta strongly denies that, saying, quote, "We stand by our record of creating strong protections for teens and look forward to making our case in court."
2: Fox's Claudia Cowan. Cleanup underway in Hawaii after tropical storms slammed into the islands.
4: The worst damage is on the Big Island, where more than 3 feet of rain turned streams into raging rivers, washing out roads and bridges and cutting off some communities there.
2: Fox's Katie Byrne. 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

0: It is the Jesse Kelly Show on a wonderful Monday. And joining me now is my friend, editor at BearingArms.com, Cam Edwards. Cam, I think it was 2 months ago, got myself a suppressor. And just people who've never had to go through it don't even understand what a freaking nightmare it was. I had to go back to the gun shop like 4 freaking times, Cam, to verify this. Did that get easier recently?
1: It did for many people, although I think we're still trying to understand how easy it got and for how many people. So good talking with you, Jesse. Yeah, there's a case actually out of Texas, actually 2 cases. One known as Jensen, the other known as Silencer Shop. These cases were consolidated. And then a little more than 2 weeks ago, a federal judge released his decision and said all of these items like suppressors, like short-barreled firearms that have had their $200 NFA taxes zeroed out by the One Big Beautiful Bill Act, all of those items are no longer eligible for the NFA's registration requirements, filling out that Form 1 or that Form 4, all of the paperwork that you had to do, Jesse, to get your suppressor. And the judge came to that conclusion because the National Firearms Act was passed by Congress as a taxing measure. So if the tax no longer exists, then all of that associated paperwork, all of that registration requirements that were based on somebody paying a tax, they don't exist either. At least Congress doesn't have the authority to impose those regulations. So this judge gave the Department of Justice 7 days to indicate that they were going to appeal. Otherwise, the judge said, my stay is over. And, you know, my ruling will stand. So DOJ did not ask for an extension of that stay. And last week, I believe it was last Thursday, the named plaintiffs in these cases, their members, when we're talking about organizations like the Texas State Rifle Association or the Citizens Committee for the Right to Keep and Bear Arms, the customers of the plaintiffs like Silencer Shop, supposedly can now purchase these NFA items without having to go through all of the additional paperwork. So going to go through a background check, but it's just like buying any other gun when you go to the gun store. The question now is, all right, so is the DOJ going to allow that same thing for everybody, for both, you know, every seller of these items, every buyer of these items? Is it just going to be the folks that were named in that injunction? And we don't really have an answer for that yet. So, yeah, for some people in some states who belong to some organizations, it just got a lot easier to buy a suppressor or a short barrel rifle for everybody else. And for those people who live in states where these items are still prohibited, nothing has changed, unfortunately. So, yeah, it's very much up in the air right now.
0: Okay, Cam, can you help me understand as best you know, because I know there's a lot of things that are up in the air. Can this lead to more firearms freedom? Because, you know, I have no legal mind or hardly a mind really at all. But it sounds to me like one of those things that can lead us to a very good place. Am I wrong?
1: No, you're not wrong at all. I think you're absolutely right about that. So there are a couple of things. One, if the DOJ comes out and says, all right, we're not enforcing these provisions against anybody, not just the named plaintiffs, that's obviously going to lead to more firearms freedom. I think it also, though, helps make the case that these firearms are in common use. And so the states that ban these things outright are violating the Constitution. The DOJ has already said that suppressors are protected under the Second Amendment. And I think if you, you know, can point to the 6 or 7 million suppressors that have been sold over the course of the last 10 years or so, the rise in the purchase of short-barreled firearms since these taxes were zeroed out, you know, I think it helps to make the case that these arms are in common use for lawful purposes. They're not being used primarily by criminals. And so therefore, when a state like California or Massachusetts or New Jersey says, well, you can't own these things, even if you pass a background check, even if the federal government says you can own these things, we say you can't, I think it helps bring down those laws across the country.
0: That's freaking outstanding. Again, we're speaking with Cam Edwards, BearingArms.com. Okay, Cam, on a more practical level, to maybe the firearms newbie out there possibly wondering, should they buy a suppressor? What purpose? Obviously, I know what it does, but what purpose does it serve? Why would I need one if I'm just I'm a stay-at-home mom? I got a gun in my dresser drawer. Do I need one?
1: I'd say it would be useful for you. I mean, if you have a firearm in your nightstand drawer, then presumably you've got a gun for self-defense, right? So let's say you wake up in the middle of the night to the sound of breaking glass. You grab your gun. Are you going to have the presence of mind to say, you know what, I better put on hearing protection? Probably not, right? That's probably not going to be your first consideration. Now, God forbid you actually have to fire that gun in close quarters. Even if you act in self-defense and you protect yourself, you protect your family, you very well could be left with significant hearing damage because it's really loud to fire a gun in an enclosed area, right? So that's one thing. Actually, the New York Times, of all people, published a story, I think it was earlier this year, that looked at the percussive impacts of gunshots on our brains and found that the use of a suppressor significantly reduces the impact of a shockwave on your brain when you're shooting at an enclosed range, an indoor range, or when you're shooting indoors. Less of an effect outside, but the larger the caliber, even outside, you start to see an impact, right? And a beneficial impact. So we think about suppressors protecting our hearing, but as it turns out, suppressors can impact positively our cognitive ability. And I think that's very important, particularly if we're talking about people who go to the range regularly, right? I mean, that's just another safety aspect of these devices. So yeah, I think that the benefits far outweigh the negatives when we're talking about, you know, putting a can on a gun that you intend on using on a regular basis.
0: I really hope my youngest son isn't listening right now, Cam, because I bought him a Henry rifle, lever action, just like you can imagine, only it's a .22, right? It's just a .22, so he can go plink gophers with it. And he is begging me for a suppressor at this point in time. And I've explained that it's a .22 and he doesn't need one. Cam, talk some sense into him.
1: All right, listen, I had this very conversation with myself not long ago, Jesse. So, as you know, I live on some acreage in Central Virginia, and my late wife used to plunk groundhogs with her Henry 22 out of our bathroom window. she was a dead-eye shot, right? So, you know, she passed away about a year and a half ago, and the groundhog population has rebounded quite dramatically. And I looked out the window maybe a month or so ago, and I saw 5 juvenile groundhogs in my backyard. And I thought to myself, all right, it's time for me to, you know, the torch has been passed. But honestly, like, even with a .22 rifle, after that first shot, those groundhogs are going to start scurrying away, right? If I can suppress the sound of that gunfire, I think I'm going to stand a much better chance of getting more than one of these groundhogs at any given time. So, personally, for me, I think there's a practical benefit in that situation you just described. But even for your son, I think that there is some benefit in him having a suppressed Henry 22 for blinking.
0: Cam, are you cost me money? It sounds like you're trying to cost me money.
1: I mean, he might have cut me in a little bit here, but I think that there is a legit argument to be made. I mean, again, the hearing aspect and even the, you know, the cognitive impact of a .22 long rifle, admittedly, not much. But, you know, will it help out a little bit? Yeah, I think it will. And he better pay up. That's all I can say.
0: Yeah. Well, he's going to have to wait for Christmas for that, Cam. I'll tell you that much. Cam, you are the best, brother. Come back soon. It's been too long. Appreciate you. Chris. You ever fired a .22 with a suppressor on it? I have. It's like the only one that does almost sound like it does in the movies, where it's just like, it doesn't. It's like a clack, but it's light. It's amazing. I don't know why we're talking about this. Hang on.
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14: 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I've been on Food Network for like 30 years. This is going to be a little different. 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At some point we'll talk about why I don't have a restaurant in New York City right now, kind of paining me, but I love my restaurants in Vegas. 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

0: It is the Jesse Kelly Show, final segment of the Jesse Kelly Show on a fantastic Monday, but we shall return tomorrow. If you miss me while I'm gone, and I know you will, you can email me, jesse@jessekellyshow.com. Chris, I know you'll miss me. I know you will. I know on the weekends you're thinking to yourself, I can't wait to get back and listen to the world famous Jesse Kelly Show every single day. I feel the same way about me. I'll be honest with you. Same way. Headline. In a first, AI boss, I didn't even know that was a thing, sacks employee at San Francisco retail store for being late 17 out of 23 shifts. 17 out of 23 shifts, you couldn't show up on time. And on top of that, you ended up getting fired by a computer program. What an unbelievable loser. I'm sorry. I hate to be mean, but what an unbelievable loser. Jesse, I hope this doesn't get screened out by Chris. Oh, this is about the portrait that got stolen. I hope this doesn't get screened out by Chris. I think Chris is your prime suspect. You said he disliked the picture, but he definitely knows the value of things. He probably sold it on the black market. Said his name is Jared. Chris, I'm just reading the email. I didn't make any accusations. I don't know why you're making these faces. Is there something you want to get off your chest? What, Chris? Don't say no one would buy it. That's a hot ticket item. Ever since it got put out there, I've had millions of people, billions, reach out and say, Jesse, where can I get one of those? I want to hang your portrait in my house. Billions of people, Chris. Jesse, the communists want to abolish the Senate and the Electoral College and establish a Soviet-style Politburo. This will, of course, eliminate state sovereignty. I mean, yes, even the guys trying to sell themselves as moderates, they want to eliminate the Electoral College.
1: Glad you support abolishing the Electoral College. If you're saying direct election of the president and vice president.
2: Yeah, I've said it a number of times. And it's because in Kentucky, we will never see a candidate for president or vice president unless they're from here. Why? Because people just expect that it'll go one way or the other. It's the idea that someone would get elected not just knowing about seven states, but having to earn votes all over the United States. I certainly think it's time.
0: Yeah, I think it's time for you to start some chalk. That's what I think. I think that you are going to be mad at yourself for all the days you spent thinking about chalk without actually going to get a subscription. I know you've considered it. Whether you're a man, woman, young, old, I know you've considered it. I know you're thinking, natural herbal supplements. Jesse takes them. Not sure. Maybe I don't want to spend the money. Can't you give it 90 days? 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Come on. Give it a shot. You're only cheating yourself. I'm telling you, when you start, you will never stop. The greatest thing I've ever done. C-H-O-Q. Chuck.com/Jesse. That's chalk.com/Jesse. Dear shoots gun with small hands. I don't have small hands. How did you, Jewish producer Chris, and degenerate producer Corey, find the first Make California Affordable clip? Oh, he's talking about Randy.
3: My plan, Maka plan, Make Affordable California Again, will recognize children's who maintain GPA level 3.87, 3.93 will support first buying car upon graduation from high school. Will credit $505. Let's support our children. Let's our schooling system. Thank you.
0: Still the first and only candidate we have ever endorsed for office on this show. Sadly, he did not win. How do we find it? I didn't find it. Wasn't it degenerate producer? It was degenerate Corey found it. Look, you have to understand, I work with sick people, okay? They're sick people, and they have sick senses of humor. And not only that, they understand the kind of thing that I'm going to enjoy. And so they'll just drop something like that on the sound list and let me have a great time with it. I mean, Randeep, I don't know if Randeep is ever leaving. I don't know if it just, it kills me. It absolutely murders me every time. My plan.
4: This is a struggle.
0: This is Stephen Miller, by the way. Sorry, I did no transition there whatsoever. Just try to catch up.
4: This is a struggle for the survival of America. It's that serious. It's that real. Abolishing police, abolishing borders, abolishing ICE, abolishing fossil fuels, gutting the Department of War. These actions collectively would bring America to its knees. It would cripple us. It would crush us. It would destroy everything 250 years of patriots fought, bled, and died for.
0: And that, of course, is the point. The destruction is the point. The constituency of the Democrat Party, it's just malcontents. Communism is the religion of the malcontent. That's who votes Democrat in this country, whether they are domestic malcontents or dirty foreigners who came here to loot and conquer the place. That's who Democrats are. That's who they represent. And that's why they talk the way they talk. That's what their supporters want to hear. Their supporters want to hear abolish ICE, abolish the Electoral College. That's what they want. The Democrat voter wants that. That is the average Democrat voter.
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0: That's ugly.
5: And now,
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7: By the go, you know the thing.
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0: Mark Cuban delivers brutal reality check on California billionaire tax. Quote, ideology is not a strategy. Mark Cuban does this thing where whenever a Republican is in power, he'll criticize them the entire time and he'll vote Democrat. And then he'll act like he's the moderate every now and then. Mark Cuban is not on your side. Okay. Mark Cuban is not on your side. The Fed's massive paperwork backlog creates a gigantic mass migration loophole. It's not a loophole. This is all by design. There's always a design, and the design is for the mass importation of foreigners so the communists can destroy everything. Seattle judge dismisses double axe murder case because the suspect is too insane to stand trial. I've never understood this in my entire life. I'm so insane that I murder people with an axe, and now you can't put me on trial. If you're that violently insane, your trial should be the fastest along with your execution, because you clearly cannot live in society. I don't know what the deal is. Trump says the U.S. will scale back military drills with South Korea again. Don't make a big deal of it. He's giving them a little whip on the rear end for not helping. I don't think we're pulling out of South Korea. All right? I don't think Swalwell is either. Anyway, we're going to come back tomorrow and do it again. That's all.

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2: Keep up the pressure. I'm Lisa LaSera, Fox News. As the memorandum of understanding between the U.S. and Iran expires, President Trump says the U.S. remains in control of the Strait of Hormuz.
3: President Trump clearly feels that the U.S. naval blockade is having a cumulative effect on Iran's economy and might ultimately bring Iranian officials to the table. From Iran's words, that does not seem likely anytime soon.
2: Fox's Jonathan Hunt in Tel Aviv. Still, the president indicated the U.S. remains in communication with Iran to try to reach a ceasefire agreement. The president of South Korea speaking out after President Trump said the U.S. will be scaling back annual joint military exercises with North Korea because they send a hostile signal to the North.
4: Kim Jong-un has always treated me with great respect.
2: South Korea's President Lee said the U.S.-South Korea alliance and independent national defense are mutually necessary, and the exercise is defensive and not intended to attack North Korea or raise tensions. The ranking Democrat on the Senate Armed Services Committee, Jack Reed, called the decision to scale down exercises inane. The cleanup underway in Hawaii after Tropical Storm Lala tore through the islands over the weekend.
5: The worst damage is on the Big Island, where more than 3 feet of rain turned streams into raging rivers, washing out roads and bridges and cutting off some communities there. And as recovery begins, officials are already watching another area of low pressure far east of Hawaii that could develop this week.
2: Fox Weather's Katie Byrne in Honolulu. Hawaii Emergency Management is urging people to stay off the roads because there are still hazards, including downed wires and downed power poles. 14 people charged in Pennsylvania in connection with a cocaine trafficking ring that has ties to two fraternities at Penn State. 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
7: California is considering boosting minimum wage and training requirements for security guards ahead of the 2028 Olympics. Daniel Martindale has the details.
8: State Senator Lola Smallwood Cuevas wrote the bill, which would direct the state to look at pay standards for security guards. Currently, they earn an average of $38,000 a year. The bill is backed by labor union SEIU West. Several security companies oppose it, arguing it will cost some security guards their jobs ahead of the Olympics. The legislation passed out of committees and next heads to the floor for a vote. It would need the signature of Governor Gavin Newsom to become a law.
7: And police from the city of Orange say they arrested 69 people while clearing out some homeless encampments last week. City officials say they worked with police from Santa Ana to clear out camps near Hart Park. The suspects were charged with 53 misdemeanors and 16 felonies. A total of 10 people were referred to public services. That's the latest. I'm Jordan Christmas.
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10: A quiet residential neighborhood erupts in chaos. Carmine Galante, the feared boss of the Bonanno crime family, lies dead, his cigar still clutched between his teeth.
11: masked men walked into Joe and Mary's luncheonette in Brooklyn today and gunned down Carmen Galente, a man believed to be the most powerful mafia chieftain in the country.
10: The execution sent shockwaves through the criminal underworld and set the stage for one of the most pivotal criminal cases in New York City history. From the minds behind the acclaimed television series comes Law and Order: Criminal Justice System. 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
12: My father should have been a dead man.
10: For decades, the mafia had New York City in a stranglehold, with law enforcement seemingly powerless to intervene. But the murder of Carmine Galante marked the beginning of the end. Discover how a group of young prosecutors took on the mafia, and with the help of law enforcement, brought down its most powerful figures. I'm Anasiga Nicolazzi, and from Wolf Entertainment and iHeart Podcasts, this is Law & Order: Criminal Justice System.
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0: Normal is broke and common sense is weird. 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And I am Rachel Cruz, hosting this hour with my good friend and co-host of Smart Money Happy Hour, George Camel. So we will be answering your questions at 888-825-5225 about your life and your money.
1: Let's pregame before the happy hour.
0: I know. We leave for a recording right after this. So we're together all afternoon, me and George.
1: I apologized already to Rachel. Don't worry.
0: All right. Let's go to Kurt in Charlotte, North Carolina. Hi, Kurt. Welcome to the show.
2: Hey, thanks. How you guys doing?
0: Hi, we're doing great. How are you doing?
2: Good. I'm doing good. So I got a question. So we have some debt, and I'm not quite sure how much. I know we do have a loan for $25,000. We have a car payment. Well, we have two car payments, and my wife says we have about 3 or 4 years left on the one car. But every time I bring up Dave Ramsey, my wife cringes. Her ex-husband, you know, lived by Dave Ramsey, and every time she says, I hear that name, I don't want to talk to you. I don't want to have anything to do with you because I hate that name. I want to follow what Dave says, but she doesn't want that. So I just feel like we're continuing to just pile on more debt. And I mean, she wants, you know, we want to do things, but it's like, how can we? I don't say it to her, but it's like, how can we? We don't have any money. We're just going deeper into debt.
0: Yeah. How long have you guys been married?
2: 20 years.
0: How long was she married to her ex?
2: Just a short time, I believe, a year and a half.
0: Oh, okay. Okay.
1: So she is throwing the baby steps out with the bathwater here. It's unfortunate.
2: Correct. Yes.
1: It's a trigger for her. She associates with her past trauma. And so therefore, anything you talk about with the baby steps and Dave, but does she actually want to get out of debt underneath the surface of that?
2: I don't think she does. I think she's, I don't want to say used to living like this, but
0: yeah, it's probably,
2: it might be the normal for her.
0: Yeah. And I think there's a lot of situations where people just can kind of coast. They're not in a disaster zone, but they're also not thriving. They're kind of just average. You know what I mean? It's just kind of that normal feeling.
1: You got two car loans. One of the hardest places to be.
0: Yeah, I was going to say, and it is sometimes tough if there's not a massive motivation for change. And for some people, it's spiritual and emotional. Some people, it's circumstantial. Like, I mean, it's, you know, it looks different for everyone. I think more of the concentration would be how you guys get on the same page, right? I mean, we obviously agree on a way to handle money here at Ramsey Solutions. But what we want to see you guys is win in your marriage and win with money. So I want to talk through a little bit more of how to get you guys on the same page.
2: Okay.
0: So when you do bring it up, what's your wording? Because sometimes, Kurt, I'm not going to put you in this bucket, but some of our listeners sometimes are very enthusiastic, and it's almost this like, a level of shame. You're doing it wrong. It's all about her, you, versus less about what you're thinking and feeling and desiring. Does that make sense?
2: Yeah, that does make sense. And she doesn't, so she does not right now, she doesn't work. And so she hasn't worked for many years. And so she says her job is to take care of the house and pay the bills. So when I try to bring up, well, how much do we owe on this? I don't like flat out say, what do we owe on this? What do we have on this? How much is the monthly payment? I just kind of nonchalantly, you know, try to get it out of her. But she just, I don't know the exact any numbers. I don't want to say any numbers, but some of the numbers.
0: You don't know a lot. Yeah. I mean, as you were listing it, you're like, I don't. Yeah. And Kurt, you know, asking how much you guys owe on something, that's not wrong. That's not shameful.
1: I don't think you're overstepping there.
0: That's not an overstep. An overstep would be like, I can't believe that you keep doing this and this is your fault. And the fact that we're here is because of your decisions, right? Like, it's more pointing at her. Yeah. But you asking how much you owe on a car loan, Kurt, I think that's okay.
1: So I think Rachel's right. Lead with the I statements. I feel like I've been in the dark. I feel like I haven't been doing a good job leading in this area. We've been married this long, and I feel like I'm just kind of floundering here. And I want to be on the same page. I want to accomplish some amazing things with you. Are you willing to go on this journey?
0: And I want to know what's going on. with our money. Like, yeah. That's okay to say. Do you feel like you tiptoe around her on other issues besides just money?
2: Money is pretty much the only issue I tiptoe around with her on. And I don't know why.
0: Okay.
1: How old are you two?
2: We're 50.
1: Okay. So what does she want at 52 or 55? Does she have any goals, dreams, desires?
2: I know her, what she talks about to me and is, oh, we want to, you know, when our daughter, she's 13, when she goes off to college, we want to, you know, move here and have, you know, an acre or two and, you know, buy another house. And she says that, but I'm thinking that while she says that, I'm thinking in my head, how are we going to do that? We don't even have any money saved.
1: But what if you go with her on the dream and go, I love this. Now let's reverse engineer this dream. What must be true for us to have a second home and send our kid to college debt free? Well, we need margin. What's taking up the margin? Oh, you know what? What if we got rid of the car payments? Man, that free up some money we could then invest. And what if we save this much over time and we could afford that second home in cash? And what if I could retire at 56 instead of working because I have to at 78? Now it's a different conversation. That has nothing to do with Dave. The byproduct might be we follow a plan that works. But right now, I think we need to do some dreaming together.
2: Yeah, I do agree with that. It's just I'm more of a realist and think we can't do that. It's impossible.
1: There's always a how person and a wow person in the marriage. And you are the how. You're like, yeah, that's not going to work. And she's like, wow, way to be a dream killer, Kurt.
0: And that's probably what she thinks Ramsey is. Is a bunch of dream killers that we can't do anything or
1: funny duddy.
2: It does.
0: You know, and so, yeah, so Kurt, and I really want you to step in, and it doesn't have to be combative, but two adults in a marriage should have equal say in what is going on. And so she has carried the weight, but also carried all of the influence. And that needs to be really evened out that, yes, she can still pay the bills. Like, what, my husband's the one that goes on and actually hits the buttons and does it. Thank God. Or
1: sweet
0: Winston. So that's okay. But sitting down together and agreeing on what is going on with your money and knowing where it's going, that's not an out of bounds conversation. That's actually leading to a healthy marriage.
2: Yeah, I agree with that. So, and having that conversation with her, just to, you know, be involved with her and see how she does things and see how it, and then slowly make suggestions based off what, you know, I'm observing her doing.
1: Yes. You need to get really good at improv, Kurt. And the key to improv is yes and. So when she says it, go, yes, and what if the way to get there was this? What if we crafted a plan to get to your goal instead of, oh, we're never going to own a house because we got two car payments. Now it's a fight. Instead of a dream session. And I think that vision and dreaming needs to come first. The why has to come first before we need to get on a budget. Your spending's out of control.
0: Yeah.
1: It's never going to go well.
0: And George, we find in money and marriage, when you have those conversations and the conflict arises and you actually learn why she's frustrated here, or why she's scared here, or why she is annoyed with it, like, you actually start to get to know your spouse more. When you avoid the hard conversations, you never get to the depths of really what's going on within them. So it's actually such a positive, because you get to know your spouse at a better level, at a deeper level. And then that's when you can really start to create solutions, because you're a team working together, not just two individuals running on separate tracks.
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0: Up next, we have Wanda in Seattle, Washington. Hi, Wanda. Welcome to the show.
1: Hi.
0: Hello. How are you doing?
1: Well, I'm doing okay. Just a little stressed.
0: Oh, I'm sorry. What's going on? How can we help?
1: I'm trying to figure out how to get some money in my savings or in a savings anywhere. We make $102,000 a year.
0: Okay.
1: And I have $57,000 in debt.
0: Okay.
1: I have $175 in savings. And that's it.
0: All right. Are you working and your husband?
1: No, we're both retired. I'm 73 and he's 76.
0: Okay, but you make $102,000. Is that from pensions or?
1: He's retired military. He has disability and his pension and Social Security, and I have Social Security.
0: Okay, so is that 102 going to be for the foreseeable future?
1: Yes.
0: Okay. Well, that's
1: until we get our next pay raise.
0: And when
2: is like a cost of living adjustment? Is that what the pay raise is?
1: Yes.
2: Okay.
0: Okay.
1: Yes.
2: So it'll just slowly go up to meet inflation, basically. But it's not like you're getting a true raise where you're going to have a ton of extra margin necessarily.
1: No.
2: Okay. So okay. What kind of debts to 57? Lay it out for us.
1: I have $14,000 in credit card debt. And I have $32,000 on a travel trailer that I really don't want. And then I've got $16,000 on a personal loan.
0: Okay.
2: And that's everything.
1: Yeah, that's everything. I have a truck that I'm leasing, which if I knew how to get out of it, I'd get out of it.
0: Okay. So a lease truck. Okay. For the $32,000 trailer, have you, I'm assuming you've looked to sell it because you said you don't really want it. How much could you get for it?
1: Yeah. I don't know underwater.
0: Oh, underwater on it. Okay.
2: But is it worth 30K or is it worth 10K? Because there's a big difference.
1: It's worth 30. It's only 2 years old.
2: Okay. So you might be able to get out unscathed. Or maybe you put in $1,000 to get out of this. But that gets rid of over half your debt.
0: Yeah, that's amazing.
2: What's the payment on that?
1: $387 a month.
0: Okay. And what's the $14,000 in credit card debt? How did that happen?
1: Well, it shows you how smart we are. We refinanced our house, paid off all our credit cards, and in 2 months we went back up to $7,000 each.
2: Wow. So we never actually fixed the behavior underneath?
1: No.
2: We just played the little shell game and we're back to where we are. Well, are you guys ready to change? Because that part that's the root of all this.
1: He says he wants to be debt-free.
2: Let's put the money where the mouth
0: is
2: there.
0: Well,
2: because you guys have a great income. If you called in and you were both working, making $100,000 and had $50,000 to pay off, I'd go, great, we can solve this thing within 6 months.
0: Mm-hmm.
1: Yeah.
2: Sell the trailer, live on nothing, and throw it all to debt. You guys are done. And then you have all this margin for the rest of your life to build wealth with.
0: Yeah. How old are you guys, Wanda?
1: 73 and 76.
0: Okay.
1: There's a shorter life expectancy here. I don't think we'll make it 30 years.
2: I mean, you made it this far.
0: I mean, we're gonna go positive. You never know.
2: Life expectancy is not really, it doesn't reflect reality because you've got people who died super young, people who died super old. So the fact that you made it into your 70s and you guys are in decent health, sounds like?
1: Yeah.
2: Okay.
0: So Wanda, here's what we're going to have you do. George, tell me if you agree with my assessment. Number one, Wanda, we're going to cut up the credit cards. Okay.
1: Okay.
0: You have to stop.
1: As of right now, I put a stop on them.
0: Great. But cut them up.
2: Cut them up and close the account.
0: Do you have one near you right now?
1: No.
0: That's unfortunate.
1: My husband has his, and mine are in a lockbox somewhere.
0: Okay, perfect. So tonight, though, Wanda, promise me and George that you guys are going to sit down at the table. You're going to take all those out, and you're going to look, and you should be mad at them, Wanda. They've not helped you. They've not helped you.
1: No, they haven't.
0: They're horrible. It's terrible. They're terrible. And so you should want to just demolish them. And if you do it in a creative way, just DM me and George and let us know. But yeah, get rid of the credit cards. That's the first thing.
1: Okay.
0: Number two, I want you guys to do a written budget, and I want to figure out how much money you can get out every single month that's extra. Okay. So you guys, what you bring home every month, what can we, if we don't go out to eat, whatever we do month to month, how much money can we get back? And it would be fun just to add to it that if you sold this trailer and you got an extra $300, right? Add that in. So it's like, could you get up to $1,000? Could you get to $1,500? What does that look like for you all? And I want you to find that margin because I want you to get this. I think you said you have $175 in savings. I want you to get that up to $1,000. And I want you to do that fast one. I want you to look around and see if there's stuff you can sell, how you can get that. And I would say, I don't know, George, what, 2 months?
2: I mean, you should be able to do this in less than 30 days based on your numbers. And that's all right. We got to add $250 a week to this thing. What can I sell this week? How can I cut our budget to create that much margin so that we can get to a little bit of safety? Because when's the last time you guys had $1,000 to your name and kept it for a while?
1: Quite a while ago when we were actually debt free.
0: So that's going to be your first step, Wanda, okay, is that. And then I want you to keep that momentum of that $250 a week or more, whatever you can find, to start throwing at this debt. And if you can sell the trailer, then you guys will have $30,000 of consumer debt, okay? So if you have $1,000 a month, obviously it's going to take you, you know, a little over a year. If you have...
2: if you do $1,500 a month, it'll take you 20 months.
0: So less than two years,
2: you guys could be debt-free. And if you could do more, I mean, you guys are bringing home how much every month? What ends up in your bank account?
1: $85.
2: Okay, so think about that. $8,500. Could you live off of half of that to cover just your basic bills and your minimum debt payments?
1: Most likely, we have before.
2: Okay, so now we're talking $4,200 going at this thing. If you used half for living, the other half for debt, you're done in 6 months, 7 months.
1: Yeah.

0: If you're getting close to Medicare age, let me tell you what I'm seeing and hearing. A lot of you feel overwhelmed. All those parts, all those plans. Medicare feels like a maze. That's why I want you to know about Chapter. They help you make sense of it all because you're not crazy for feeling this way. People dread the decision or put it off because it just feels too complicated. Todd in Florida said he was scared to even start, but Chapter walked him through it step by step and found a Medicare plan that actually fit his life and saved him $600 a year. That's exactly what Chapter does. They slow down, explain your options, and help you make a wise decision based on your doctors, your medications, your priorities, and your budget. And the best part, Chapter services don't cost you anything. To talk to Chapter, just dial #250 and say Medicare. That's #250, say Medicare.
1: Fox News, I'm Ted Lindner. A 60-day U.S. ceasefire with Iran expired today, but the agreement collapsed several weeks ago as violence continues on both sides, regardless of the deal. A permanent peace solution continues to evade negotiators.
2: President Trump is still sounding bullish, telling Fox News, quote, they should put up the white flag of surrender. President Trump clearly feels that the U.S. naval blockade is having a cumulative effect on Iran's economy.
1: Fox's Jonathan Hunt, and there's a possible new development in the death of actress Hayden Panettiere. A 911 dispatch recording referenced an apparent overdose and cardiac arrest Sunday. However, an overdose has not been confirmed as her cause of death. An autopsy found no signs of trauma, and the coroner said the official cause and manner of death remain pending further testing. Authorities say there are no signs of foul play. 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
7: Just before midnight on Saturday, February 19th, 2005, Danielle Imbo and her friend Richard Patron left a crowded Philadelphia bar. 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
8: It does not make sense. 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
7: 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The FBI called it murder for hire.
8: Who killed these two individuals, and how did they

0: get rid of them?
1: 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One of them was the target. The other one was wrong place, wrong time.
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3: It was definitely murder for hire for Danielle, not for Richard.
0: You're right, it could be. But it also could be something your son did, too.
3: No one was looking to kill Richard. No one.
0: He's your son, and in your eyes, he's innocent. But in my eyes, he's just some guy my sister was with.
2: Fingers were pointed, allegations were made, and lines were drawn.
0: That drove the wedge between the families.
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0: 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All right, let's go to Olivia in Miami, Florida. Hi, Olivia. Welcome to the show.
1: Let's get her on the line here.
0: Oh, my gosh.
1: The button's stuck. The button is stuck, I promise you. Rachel clicked it.
0: I did. Okay, there she is.
1: All right,
0: back.
1: We got you, Olivia. How you doing?
0: Hi, Olivia.
2: Can you hear me, guys?
0: Yes, we can. George fixed the button, so now you're on.
1: IT support.
0: How can we help?
2: My husband and I have very different spending habits. He is a more of a in-the-moment kind of person. Like, he sees something, he likes something, he buys it. And then what happens is Friday comes, and I can't pay the babysitter. And he likes to spend... And I like to be more organized with money. And I respect that. It's his way of living. But let's say yesterday we had a negative in our account. We're over $100,000 in debt. And he hired guys to like do construction to extend our house. And, you know, I respect his way of living, but I really don't know how to stop respecting his way of living.
0: I don't. That sounds...
1: He's putting your entire family in jeopardy and in danger.
0: Very stressful.
1: Nothing about this demands respect.
0: This isn't like, oh, he likes a shirt and he's going to go buy it. This is bad. Like, you're not able to pay for your actual needs in life of what you're needing to do.
2: So what do I do?
1: How long have you been married?
2: 5 years.
1: Okay. It sounds like you're at the end of your rope. Like, you're like, I've talked to him, I've tried everything, and nothing's worked. Is he combative? Is he defensive? What is he like when you approach him going, hey, we're $100,000 in debt and we can't pay for our bills? Are you not scared? Do you not feel a sense of urgency about this? How does he respond?
2: He's like, no, I'm going to get a deposit next week or in a month from now. We'll be fine. Everything's going to be fine. And sometimes he's right, but not always.
0: No. Well, and so what's going to have to change within him is that he may be fine, but his wife is scared to death and his wife is stressed out. And so in order to love your wife well, you actually have to surrender some of the things that you want in order to take care of her, right? And that's where this money stuff stops being money and it starts being marriage. It's marriage issues that your husband does not listen to you and doesn't respect you, Olivia, in order to change his behavior, and what you're asking for is not crazy. Like, this is pretty basic math here that he's just completely going against.
2: Is there anything I can do without changing him to, like, I don't know, protect myself maybe, just so that I don't stress about it all the time?
0: For the short term, you can, but that's not a long-term solution. Because if anything, it just continues to divide your marriage. The goal would be that you guys, as a married couple, heal and find a path forward, and then the money habits and all of that follow. I don't want you to just avoid the issue by opening up your own accounts for the long term. Now, for the short term, mm-hmm. we can talk through some of that if you really do feel like.
1: You need enough money in your own account to pay the bills so you don't get foreclosed on.
0: Yep. How much do you guys make a year?
2: It's fluctuated, but the last 2 years it was in the high 200s.
0: Okay. Are you both working?
2: I work for him.
1: Oh,
0: you
1: boy.
0: Work for him. Okay. So how much do you bring home a paycheck? Like,
2: I don't get a salary, you know. I just work.
1: So you work for him for this business?
2: Yeah.
1: And then all the money just flows into y'all's checking account?
2: Correct.
1: Okay.
0: What kind of work do you do?
2: He does construction, and I do his books, ironically.
1: So okay. You tell us, what is the path forward for him to see this thing for what it is? You guys make $285,000, and you have nothing to show for it. you're going backwards every single month?
2: I don't know. I guess I need to have a conversation with them, but how do I go about that conversation?
3: Usually the most productive way is more concentrating on you, Olivia, because the sad thing is you can't change him. You can,
2: right.
3: You can tell him and express to him exactly what you're feeling, what you're thinking, what your desires are. I mean, and at this point, Olivia, I mean, what your ultimatums are, right? Like, you don't want to live like this for the rest of your life where you're scared you can't even pay your bills. And so, right. You know, an ultimatum that if he doesn't do X, Y, and Z, meaning like he doesn't spend over X amount with you without you both agreeing. He doesn't spend extra until X, Y, and Z is paid. You know, these kind of things, that's a normal way to live. And if he refuses to do that, I would be taking a salary then from the company and paying myself and having my own account until you guys can get on the same page, right? And so there's some, and it's not like I'm going to throw this in your face in a threatening way. It's more of a, I'm scared to death and I'm stressed. Okay. I'm losing sleep at night. I feel like I'm losing you as my husband. I don't feel like I'm being heard at all. I don't feel like we have equal value in this marriage. You know, this is how I'm feeling. And so in order for us to move forward, if you don't do X, Y, and Z, then these are the steps that I'm going to need to make this work for the short term.
2: I'll have to protect myself.
3: Yes, for the short term, absolutely.
1: Do you guys
3: yes.
1: have kids?
2: No. We have one kid, yeah.
1: Okay, how old?
2: How old the kid is? He's one.
1: Okay. Did that change anything for you guys in the marriage?
2: Yeah, it did, because now when he spends on the kid, I can't say anything because it's for the kid.
1: For the one-year-old. What does the one-year-old need?
2: Yeah.
1: Other than formula and diapers.
2: Apparently last week he needed $300 worth of toys. I don't know.
3: Okay, but you can say something, Olivia. This is your money too. Just because the purchase was designated to another person, it's your money. This is your money that he's spending too. It's y'all's money. I mean, is what I'm trying to say. Like, you have as much say in what is going on with this. And so, yeah, I mean, at that point, if you lay out your heart, and again, we're being a little bit probably like hardcore, because I want you to fight for you. But you can do this with a lot of, you know, calmness and humility and all of it, but yet be stern in what you're needing, because that's survival is what you're talking about.
2: Right.
1: And this is a solvable problem, because if you're high income, you guys could be debt free in 12 to 18 months. So this is not a lifetime of sacrifice, if that's what he's thinking. It's, hey, we got to reset here. We don't have any financial foundation. We are at risk all over. We got payments up to our eyeballs while making almost $300,000. We should be doing better than we are. And if he can't see that, again, to Rachel's point, you're not going to change him. And at that point, you need to decide what you're going to do.
2: Yeah.
1: But I would not just be putting up with this going, well, he's just a stubborn guy. He has a preference to make us broke forever. It's not like he prefers Thai and you like Mexican. This is far beyond that.
3: Or he sells, you know.
2: I don't want to be the kind of wife that's like, oh, you can't do this, you can't do that, you can't send them that.
3: Olivia, you're not. It's not like you guys have all this cash sitting around and he wants to go buy a Ninja slushie on Amazon and you're like, you can't buy that, that's stupid. Like, this is paying bills. This is keeping you guys afloat. That you're not in the negative in your checking account. So to be at a 10, that is okay, Olivia. It calls for a 10. That is not you nagging. That's you having money.
1: Yeah, the fact you guys make 300 grand and you're still going into debt every month, that's a problem.
3: And Olivia, you guys may want to go see a marriage therapist, because the fact that that's even a thought within you, needs to be probably worked out. And I'm not saying that to shame you. I'm just saying, like, what we're hearing, the language around your marriage and how he needs to be treated, it sounds like you're tiptoeing when he needs to get it, George, you know?
1: Man up.
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0: Next up, we have John in New York City. Hi, John. Welcome to the show.
1: Hello. How are you?
0: Hi, we're doing great. How can we help?
1: I'm kind of curious if I'm about to commit financial suicide. I've been following the baby steps for a while, and I am looking at changing jobs. And I've been at this company for a very long time, but it's gotten to a point where I'm super frustrated and don't want to be here anymore.
2: What's a long time? How long have you been there?
1: Coming up on 20 years
2: Wow.
1: next year.
2: What do you do?
1: So 19 and a half years. I work in manufacturing.
2: Okay. And you want to jump ship to what?
1: Working on boats.
2: Like completely different boat mechanic?
1: Change. Yes.
2: Okay. Yep. And do you have the skills to do that, or would that require some licensing, some education?
1: So I have a job offer.
2: Wow.
1: At a company that is willing to train.
2: Great. That's what are they going to pay?
1: But it's a big pay cut for me.
0: Okay.
1: So I'm currently making about $135,000. This new job would be about $48,000.
0: Okay.
2: Are you single?
1: I have a fiance.
2: Okay. What does the fiance think about this?
1: She's kind of down for whatever I'm down for. I'm the breadwinner of the house, and I need to, you know, keep things afloat.
0: What does she make?
1: So, she doesn't make very much. She makes about $15,000 a year.
0: What does she do?
1: She's actually on disability.
0: Okay.
2: So for the foreseeable future, $15K is the ceiling?
1: Yes.
2: Okay. When do you guys get married?
1: I'm not sure about that.
0: Okay. How old are you guys?
1: Haven't set a date. I am 44. She's 52.
0: 44 and 52. Okay.
2: And what's your financial situation? Do you have any savings? How much debt do you have?
1: Yeah. So like I said, I've been following the baby steps for a while, and now I'm kind of struggling with the other side of actually being okay with spending some money. So I managed to save up. I got about $550 in the 401. That's split between traditional and Roth. I got about $25,000 in a stock market, about $30,000 in a high yield savings account, and about $10,000 in my working checking and savings account.
2: And no debt.
1: I owe $57,000 on my house, which is worth, I had a realtor come out. She said we would list it between $350,000 and $375,000.
2: Nice. Okay. And no consumer debt. So you're in really good shape on that side. Where is this job going to be? Do you have to relocate?
1: Yeah, so it's down in the Bahamas. So
0: this is like a life change.
1: Yeah this is a complete life change.
0: Okay.
2: I'm unaware of the cost of living in the Bahamas. Is it more or less than New York?
1: So that's actually, there's a shared living arrangement with this company, and I would have the potential to stay there and not have to pay rent. Fiance is welcome as well. However, it's shared living, and I'm not really.
2: What does that mean?
0: Yeah, like
2: you're
0: roommates?
2: In a house with other people.
1: Yeah, so it's basically a 2-bedroom apartment, and there's two of the employees live within that apartment. So you have your own bedroom and own bathroom, but you share a living room and kitchen.
0: Okay, maybe doing that while you're still engaged. But once you guys get married, probably not, right?
1: Right, that's the idea.
0: Yeah.
1: Not,
0: so what
1: I wouldn't be comfortable with that.
0: Yeah, that's fair. That's fair. Okay, so have you figured out cost of living down there, how much it would take you to pay rent and everything a month?
1: Yeah, roughly, I'm thinking probably around $3,000 a month.
0: Okay. So what you make basically will, for the most part, be going towards living, and you may get, I don't know, a couple $100 or $1,000 extra a month?
2: Because after taxes, if you're making 48 gross, right?
0: I'm like, I don't know what the Bahamas tax, I mean.
2: Yeah, but if you're making 48 gross, you're going to be probably netting around $3,000.
1: Yeah, so they only pay an insurity bond, which is like 3.5%.
0: Okay, so it's not as much.
1: And I would also still be concerned about potential U.S. income tax, whatever that might be. But I believe
0: because you're not going to be a citizen there,
1: and you don't have to pay it.
0: Okay.
1: Correct.
0: Yeah. Man. Okay. Well.
1: There is also, I am a disabled veteran.
0: Okay.
1: And I do have substantial income from that as well.
0: Okay.
1: How much? That would be equal to, that's $4,500 a month.
0: Oh.
2: Well, you buried the lead there. That really helps us out here with the expenses. We were scared you were running it up to the line. But if you have that kind of margin.
0: Yeah. I'd say, ahoy.
2: Sayonara. I don't know what they say in the Bahamas. But,
0: Captain John.
2: I mean, it sounds like a fun adventure. If your fiance is on board and it's not going to destroy your relationships, even if you did this for a couple of years.
0: I was going to say,
2: you've got some wiggle room to do this and then go, oh, that was fun.
0: I think you'd be fine. Yeah, again, long term. I don't know if that's what you want to do. But the great thing is you've set yourself up well that your investments are going to continue to grow. You're going to be able to live well within what you are making. Probably, hopefully, maybe still investing. I don't know how that works with taxes and I don't know, but kind of figuring that out. And yeah, and then maybe you look up in 5 years, 6 years, and you're like, you know what? I could probably go get a job in manufacturing again for 90,000, different company, less stress, and keep moving. And then you're going to get some equity from your home when you sell it to do this move.
2: You'd walk away with maybe 300 grand right there. Yeah. You could just invest that.
0: Just leave that and let it grow. And yeah, I mean, you'll come out for sure over $1 million net worth, John, by the time this is all said and done.
1: Yeah, I'm sitting at 950 right now, and maybe that's part of the block, right, is continuing to move the goalpost and when is enough, right? That's kind of what I'm struggling with.
2: I'm just wondering, is there an alternative where you go do a different job that you enjoy and the boat stuff is still a really fun hobby? Maybe it's a side hustle versus jumping ship, pun intended.
0: I would say that, but it'd be different if he's working on the harbor in New York versus the Bahamas, you know?
2: Yeah, I mean, it sounds enticing.
0: It just sounds like a different, it's almost like you're just itching to get a different lifestyle, too.
2: And it doesn't sound like this is a permanent pay cut. The goal would be, how do I get back to making, close to six figures or more while doing something I enjoy?
0: If you came back, though, right. But would you be okay with him on a Bahamas?
2: What's the upside
0: island?
2: There? Is there room to grow there in the career?
0: But I hate to say it.
2: She's like, does it matter?
0: It doesn't matter.
2: Rachel's going to do it for free.
0: Point, you got $1 million sitting in the bank. You live off of what you're making. Do you have kids, John?
1: No.
0: I mean,
1: she has three that are out of the house.
0: Okay.
2: I mean, it sounds like a fun adventure. To me, there's a low-fail scenario.
0: It doesn't bother me.
2: Knowing that this may not be a forever plan.
0: Why do you keep saying that?
2: I'm just wondering, is he going to be 68 working on boats in the Bahamas?
0: I don't know. He might be.
2: What do you think, John?
1: The ultimate goal would be to own my own boat and sail it around the world, or at least, island hop and cruise. And
2: now we're talking.
0: Wow.
2: That's some vision right there.
0: That's what you can invite me and George on. We'll bring our spouses.
2: You can thank Rachel for her great advice. It'll be a super yacht.
0: Okay, so that's great. I mean, in a sense of having, there is an external goal, right? So you're not just sitting idle. Like, there's something you're still working towards, which is your point, George, that how can we be growing, working towards something? And the boat thing's great. And you'll have plenty of margin in your budget with what you're getting from the military and what you're making to make that a goal, save up for the boat and do charters. And I think it's great.
2: Congratulations, John.
1: All right. Well,
2: put in your two weeks.
1: Thanks. I'm about to go to HR.
0: All right. Good luck. George, that's what scares me. We have fun and
2: we get to say whatever we want. But John has to go meet with
0: John
2: HR.
0: Has to go and actually take the advice.
2: And then he's got to tell me. Rachel Cruz told me.
0: I do. I stand by that. I stand by it.
2: But it's a good reminder. You don't have to do work that you hate just because it's good money.
0: That's right. Absolutely. And you don't have to go to the Bahamas to find a great life. To your point, he could have found a totally different manufacturing job. Yes. But it sounded like.
2: This was a dream of his for a long time.
0: He's single. I wrote down, what was his age? 40?
2: 44. Fiance's 52.
0: And there's not much tying him down. So it's like,
2: if not now, then when? He's still got the energy to do that.
0: I think it's fun.
2: Send us some pics, John.
0: I
2: want to see you working on this boat in the Bahamas.
0: I know. Beautiful water. Oh, enjoy it. You worked hard. You got plenty of money. You're going to be fine.

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4: Everyone has strength.
5: We're keeping up the pressure on Iran. I'm Lisa Lacera, Fox News. As the Memorandum of Understanding expires, the Treasury Department looking at new ways to hurt Tehran economically.
6: Secretary Scott Bessent says that he's indicating he will add more economic measures announced as early as this week. The goal to further isolate Iran at the moment, the naval blockade for the Iranian ships is starving Iran for money it gets from oil. The sanctions currently in place, making sure that allies of the United States do not do business with Iran.
5: Fox Business's Edward Lawrence at the White House. Still, President Trump told Fox earlier today the U.S. is continuing negotiations through mediators in the hopes of reaching a deal. He again encouraged Iran to give up. Special Envoy Jared Kushner sat down for an hours-long session with Israeli Prime Minister Benjamin Netanyahu as he tries to work out a deal to end the fighting in Gaza. But Israel is calling for Hamas to disarm before any reconstruction can begin. Florida's primary is tomorrow, and party voters will pick nominees for statewide and congressional races.
7: Republicans and Democrats in Florida will pick nominees Tuesday for governor, for state attorney general, for agriculture commissioner, for much of the state legislature, for one U.S. Senate seat, and in the state's 28 congressional districts. Those are all new districts this cycle due to mid-decade redistricting prompted by GOP Governor Ron DeSantis, who thinks it will provide Republicans four more U.S. House seats in November. Florida already held 8 days' worth of early voting for the primary. Mail-in ballots must now be hand-delivered in order to be received in time.
5: Fox's Evan Brown in Miami. A mayor says a high school student killed a fellow student and himself in a school shooting in the southern Philippines. A journalist at the scene says the shooting happened inside a classroom and that the suspect was reportedly a seventh grader. 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
8: A bill to stop cockfighting in California has gone afoul. Jason Campidonia explains.
9: The bill got stopped in its tracks in committee. The proposal would have limited the number of caged or tethered game fowl roosters a person could keep. The game fowl roosters are said to be bred for their aggression. While cockfighting is illegal in California and under federal law, the state is a hotspot for the exporting of the birds to use as sport across the country. Those against the bill say that it targeted Latinos, as 90% of game fowl breeders are of that heritage.
8: Opening statements in a landmark trial against Meta begin tomorrow. California, Colorado, Kentucky, and New Jersey are seeking $1.4 trillion in damages, alleging the company engineered its sites to foster addictive behavior in teens and children. And Waymo just got approval for its largest California rollout yet, with fully driverless rides in 18 counties. That's the latest. I'm Mark Mayfield.
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0: Welcome back to The Ramsey Show in the Fairwinds Credit Union Studio. I am Rachel Cruz, hosting this hour with George Camel. All right, we're going to go to the phones. And in Jackson, Tennessee, we have Ron on the line. Hi, Ron. Welcome to the show.
1: Hi, Rachel and George. Hope you guys are doing well. I have a quick question. Have you guys ever seen or heard of a store offering a significant discount if you finance as opposed to pay cash, even if it's 0%?
2: What kind of store are we talking?
1: Furniture.
2: Okay.
1: So just to make the numbers round, if I my wife and I went to the store, found a nice piece of furniture we wanted. Let's just say the numbers was $1,000. Offered to write them a check, and they said, "No, we don't want your $1,000 today. Let us pay $800.
0: Yes.
1: And do it over 12 months. Have you ever seen that?
0: Yes. I'm not asking about this.
1: If is this dead? Can I free up cash flow? That's not this question. It's my business sense is going off as. People don't offer 20% gift discounts for nothing. And so I'm wondering, what is the incentive for me to do something like that?
2: Well, they have the data that shows how much they're going to make in interest charges when that person can't pay it off in the promotional period. And so they're making their bets that they're going to make more than the 20% discount they're giving you off of the debt they're going to sell you.
0: And they probably will, because what they end up doing is putting you, it's almost like a 90-day same as cash kind of scheme, right? So you go and if someone that can't just sit there and write an $800 check, and they take this deal, then or the $1,000 to take the $800. Their likelihood of them at some point getting behind on the payment, and if they miss one payment, then it's all back interest, all back fees. I mean, they make so much money off of those kind of deals.
2: Now, is this one particular store, or are you seeing this at every single furniture store you walk into?
1: Just one particular store. I mean, we do not buy furniture very, very often. I think the last time we actually went into a store and bought furniture was years ago.
2: Okay. Well, what I would do is I would wave that amount of cash in their face and say, hey, I have $800 cash here. If you don't like it, I'm walking down to the next store. And that's it. And just walk away.
1: I literally went into them and say, hey, if I do this, I hate doing this. I've never dealt with finance companies in my life, and I know you guys have, and that's why I'm calling. I literally said, hey, if I do this, the very first opportunity to get this balance to zero, here's the check for it. And they said, okay, we'll still do the discount anyway. So I'm just really confused. That's all.
0: Yeah, I mean, it's just a system.
2: This happens at car dealerships too. They'll say, here's the price, and they find out you're paying cash, and go, oh, no, well, that price was only if you're financing.
0: Because they make more with the financing.
2: They get kickbacks, they're going to make money off the interest, and so I just don't deal with places that... Even at 0%, I don't deal with places that don't have integrity. I say, here's the price, that's what I'm paying.
0: Because if you go and read the fine print of what you're about to sign up for, I guarantee you that it says there will be it's zero interest if you pay on time. If you don't pay on time and you miss something, or they don't get the check-in on time, or it doesn't clear their system, then it's all back. And the interest sometimes on those, George, is more than credit cards.
2: That's insane.
0: 30%. I mean, it's just wild. So no, they know what they're doing. Yeah.
2: And what they're really doing is they're just inflating the cash price. They're not actually discounting it. They're just inflating the cash price to where the financing price looks so much better that everyone's going to go, oh, well, why wouldn't we finance? So it's all psychological. It's just mind games they're playing.
1: Again, I never deal with this stuff. I know you guys do, and I appreciate you shedding the light on this.
0: Yeah, absolutely. For sure. Yep. And, you know, what I always worry about, George, is some people try to take the deal to get the $200.
2: Thinking they won.
0: And then, I mean, y'all, these companies, sometimes they come back and like, well, it didn't clear our system within that 24-hour pay period. It happened.
2: And if you didn't read the fine print, you have to pay by this certain date before the terms are up.
0: And what you sign up for, and so if you play with snakes,
2: you
0: can
2: get
0: bit. So listen, just stay away.
2: I just played this game buying a car, and they were like, well, here's the price. And I was like, I'm not paying these random stuff you threw on there. And so I left and went to a different dealership that treated me with fairness and integrity.
0: It's a beautiful thing.
2: Here's the price we agreed on. I'll write you a check for that amount.
0: That's right. That's one thing of not being emotional when you're buying something as small as a chair at a furniture store or a house, right? Like, we get so invested, or a car, in this one particular thing. I can only have this right in front of me. And then you lose all negotiating power. Yeah. And the power to walk away and find a better deal. And so you just can't get emotional about this stuff.
2: And I'm personally just not a fan of a lot of these furniture stores, because the margin is high. The salespeople can be slimy. So what? Here's what I do.
0: Prey on people that can't afford it either.
2: Yeah, do your research. Take that exact couch. Take a picture of it. Get the tag. Research it online. You can even upload a picture of the couch to Google, and it will show you similar couches.
0: Yes.
2: At
0: yes.
2: a cheaper price.
0: Amen.
2: So do your research, people. Don't just walk in and get hosed by a salesperson with these financing deals. Oh, it's only today. It's only good for today only. I'm sure it is, bud. Sure it is.
0: All right, let's go to Lynn in Knoxville, Tennessee. Hi, Lynn. Welcome to the show.
3: Hi. Thank you so much for taking my call. My question is, I have about $50,000 saved up for a down payment on a house, but I'm not planning on buying a house right now. It would be at least 2 years, but it could be, but not necessarily, less than your 4 to 5 year recommended timeline for putting money in the market. Mm.
2: So 2 years is kind of your window for, you want to buy in, let's say, 2028?
3: Possibly. It kind of honestly depends on my relationship status at the time, because I would either need significantly more savings or to be married for the down payment to make sense and be within your parameters, unless I want to get a little tiny fixer-upper.
2: Got it. So 2 years from now, to afford something on your own with your own savings would be really tough. But you're sort of hoping that you'll be married with two incomes by then?
3: Yeah, in a perfect world, that'd be great.
2: Okay. Is there someone special in your life right now?
3: No, that's why I say at least 2 years.
2: Okay.
3: But maybe less than
0: there
3: five.
0: You go. Well, $50,000, that's a lot. How long did it take you to save that?
3: About the last 5 years.
0: Okay, good for you.
2: So well, you can sock away another 10, 15 grand a year at this point?
0: Mm-hmm.
3: Maybe not quite that much, because I did open a Roth IRA and start maxing that out.
0: You're sounding like an eligible bachelorette,
2: yeah.
0: Lynn. Well done.
2: So would I invest this money knowing that it could be 2, even 3 years? I personally wouldn't. I would store it in a high-yield savings account and just let it grow at, 3.5% instead of what could happen in the market. Because here's what inevitably will happen, because this is life. You'll go, yay, time to buy a house. And the market will be down 15% for no reason. And now you've lost money, quote-unquote, on paper. And it's going to be heartbreaking. And so the more time you have, the higher the chances that your money will make more money, that the balance will be higher than when you started.
3: So if it takes me 6 or 7 years, I shouldn't get upset about the amount I could have made, because it's better to have the money flexible when it's not a guaranteed long-term timeline.
2: Now, if you told me for sure I'm not going to buy a house for the next 5 years, I'd say, all right, let's invest it. Let's let it ride. But it sounds like there's just a lot of variables right now in your life that you're unsure of.
0: Yeah. How old are you, Lynn?
3: 29.
0: Okay. Do you see yourself in that area for a while, where you are?
3: Highly likely, but not 100%.
0: Okay. Yeah, I'd probably lay low for a year or two. And if you look up maybe in a year or two and you're like, nothing really has moved about my situation, then maybe invest, right? Because there's nothing looming. But I probably would just give yourself a beat.
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1: Today's question comes from Shauna in Indiana. I've been listening to the show for years and have never heard anyone mention cell phone debt. My husband and I were reviewing our bill recently and realized that between the two of us, we owe $1,000 on our phones that we bought 2 years ago. Should we add this debt to our snowball? Juicy. This is a newer thing because everybody's just weaving their phone price into the plans, and the companies love it.
0: They do. Well, and prices of phones have gone up.
1: It's the price of a laptop
0: so much.
1: Now.
0: Like, it's crazy.
1: Because you literally have a laptop in your hand.
0: It's true.
1: Oof.
0: As do I.
1: So is this debt? Unfortunately, yes. It is a necessary payment you have to make for a previous decision. And try not paying it. And that'll tell you a lot about if it's a debt or not.
0: That's a good point.
1: What happens if I stop paying? Well, it'll go to collections. You could get sued. I don't know if they're repoing phones yet, but that's probably the near future.
0: Come get it. Yeah.
1: Apple's now leasing phones. I don't know if you saw this.
0: No.
1: So I mean, it's just like anything else now.
0: Yep.
1: Lease your car, lease your phones, never own anything.
0: And remember, they're doing this not out of the goodness of their heart. They always find a way that they are going to make more money doing what they need to do, right? Consumer, don't fall for it. So
1: should we add this to our debt snowball? Yes.
0: Yes.
1: Yep. I would.
0: Pay it off.
1: And then pay cash next time.
0: All right, let's go to Sam in Washington, D.C. Hi, Sam. Welcome to the show.
2: Hi.
0: Hello. How can we help today?
2: Well, I've been listening for a few weeks now and trying to get started. And I have had historically the high yield interest savings account as one of the accounts we've had. So I have that. And we don't have a lot in there. My husband and I are both IT support in the industry of IT support. Total income is around $200,000 a year, but I went into the Every Dollar app and put in our stuff for August, and it's showing us that we have more payments than we have income.
1: Wow, how much debt do you guys have?
2: Just under $325,000, not including the house.
1: Wow.
0: Student loans? What are the debts?
2: About a third of it is my student loans.
0: Okay, so will you list out your debts for us?
2: There's a lot of them.
1: You can give us the big chunks.
0: Yeah,
1: credit card debt,
0: car debt, personal loans.
2: So we have two cars, about $60,000 total.
0: Okay.
2: We've made a lot of bad choices.
0: That's okay.
2: We get talked into buying things.
0: Okay. Timeshare?
2: We could probably have put up. Oh God, we got out of timeshares years ago.
0: Okay. Well,
1: who's talking you into this?
2: Salespeople, go figure.
1: You need to stop talking to people. That would solve a lot of this.
0: Okay, is a lot of credit card debt, Sam?
2: Yeah, we do have credit card debt. But we also have some home improvement debt as well. So the latest one was a roof that is insured for 50 years and is good for 100.
1: Are you trying to sell me on a new roof?
2: Oh, my God.
1: You're leading with the features of this roof. What did it cost you?
2: $50,000.
1: Okay. I won't be around in 100 years, so I could care less about this warranty. But okay, it costs you $50,000 for a new roof. So we definitely got ripped there. That's an insane amount on a roof.
2: Oh, and we have new HVAC from 3 years ago that we have an attorney involved with that.
1: But you owe on that as well?
2: We do owe on that, and the company that sold it to us oversold and didn't install properly, and the thing isn't worked. And
1: Sam, I'm going to be honest with you. So far, it sounds like your debt has been everyone else's problem. You were talked into it. I got scammed. I was told this.
2: Mm-hmm.
1: If you want to get out of this thing, the first step is to realize it's not all your fault, but it's your responsibility.
2: Yes, no, we completely understand that.
0: Okay, so I want to know how you guys have been month to month now, because if you plugged in all your numbers and I go, gosh, we are in the red, how deep in the red are you?
2: $800.
0: Okay, where has that been coming from the past couple of months? I mean, if the payments have been consistent, where, and you guys have been short $800, are you going deeper into debt, or do you have savings that you're taking from to cover that $800?
2: No, we don't have savings, because every time we try to start, something happens.
0: Okay.
2: And it gets drained. So,
0: I just don't know how y'all been living.
1: So you're using the credit cards to cover any gaps?
2: We don't have gas. We have two electric vehicles.
1: No, I was saying to cover the gap of like the $800 that you need. You're using credit cards to fund that?
2: For some of it, yes, I believe. Yeah, that's where all the credit card debt is ending up from.
0: Okay. Okay.
1: Has your husband looked at this stuff too? Have you guys sat down and looked at the budget together? Or is this just you so far?
2: Yeah. No, both of us are tired of paycheck to paycheck. Mm-hmm. And I get more anxiety over it than he does, but he does get frustrated.
0: Okay.
2: So.
0: Well, I'm glad you called, Sam, because, we're going to be able to really just walk you down what we call the baby steps. And you're going to have to, in order to make this work, it's going to have to be a complete 180 of what you guys have been doing, how you guys have been making decisions, buying things, how you've not been budgeting, everything you've been doing, you're pretty much going to just do the opposite. And so the fastest way to do it is that first step is $1,000, and you keep it, in that high yield savings account and don't touch it. And then you're going to be looking at a mountain of debt. And as you listed out smallest to largest, and you said, we have a lot of debt. So if it's multiple credit cards, multiple student loans, I mean, like literally write them all individually out. And actually look at it and say, okay, this is where all of our money is going. And it's probably going to be pretty shocking. You may have already done that because you guys said you plugged in your income to every dollar. And then from there, you're going to have to figure out, okay, we're going to be working extra. We're going to be selling some stuff to get some cash in fast. We're going to cut our lifestyle. And instead of, acting like you make 200, we're going to act like we make 80. We're going to live on nothing. In order to get this margin up to start knocking out this debt. But the great thing is too, Sam, is as you guys start paying off some of these debts, it's going to free up those monthly payments. So it's going to cause you to have more and more margin as you go down the debt snowball to pay it off. As you're looking at it, it's going to be a bit.
1: And I would look at getting rid of these cars just to give you a quick win.
0: Yes, yes.
1: Especially if you're not underwater on them. If you can profit off of them and use that cash to buy yourself some cheap cars, $5,000 each, that's going to be your ticket out. Because then you've got $265 left. And if you threw, like, let's say you take home 12, making $200K, take home 12 a month, if you can throw $7K at the debt, you're done in 3 years.
0: Yep.
1: So that's the napkin math. And we now have to reverse engineer and go, okay, we need to come up with $7,000 and live off five.
0: And there's a good chance 1,000 of that is in the car payments, right? So if you get rid of that, that's going to free up cash immediately. And then,

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1: Fox News, I'm Sue Gosman. A 60-day ceasefire agreement with Iran expired today with no deal in sight. President Trump now threatening to bomb Oman, claiming it may be standing in the way of an agreement.
2: President Trump is still sounding bullish, telling Fox News, quote, they should put up the white flag of surrender. President Trump clearly feels that the U.S. naval blockade is having a cumulative effect on Iran's economy.
1: Fox's Jonathan Hunt scheduled change, delaying the beginning of a Luigi Mangione's state trial for the murder of a healthcare CEO.
3: Mangione's state case in New York will not get underway September 8th as previously scheduled. It comes after last week's federal proceeding where Mangione pleaded guilty to stalking charges.
1: Fox's Gernal Scott. 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
13: You know, America's produced like lots and lots of stuff. 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The fact of the matter is all day long, every day, there are warehouses full of stuff getting just pushed off a cliff. All day, every day.
11: Betsy Ann Nagoski, who runs the Canary Records label.
13: A friend of mine said that what he loves is being the guy standing at the edge of the cliff, waving his arms, going, wait, no, let me look at those first before you throw them away. I think there might be some good stuff in there. I think there might be some stories. I don't think we should throw all those away yet.
11: We have a season, 10 episodes of stories from that realm, of things that were just barely saved, and in some cases, not saved at all. A bizarre tale of two infamous New Yorkers.
14: They booby-trapped their home and turned it into the shield fortress of ephemera.
11: A missing chapter of American music history.
13: There hasn't been a guess culturally that they matter. So they get thrown in the garbage.
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15: It's over. It's ephemeral. 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

0: One of the biggest mistakes that people make is thinking that they can skip out on having a will because they're too young, too healthy, or they just don't feel like they own enough to make it worth it. 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Yeah, Mama Bear Legal Forms, they're amazing. I always throw in forms in there. That's why the website,
1: I know.
0: At first I was like,
1: I got tripped up. They're shortening the name to make it a little simpler for us to type in. I appreciate
0: that. But they're great, easy, state-specific wills, you guys. It does not take long. And I'm telling you, it is so worth it. Everyone needs a will.
1: If you listen to the show long enough, you know the heartbreak that happens when someone didn't have a will, didn't update the will.
0: Yes.
1: And the family's
0: left
1: grieving while picking up the pieces, and it causes a relational nightmare.
0: Yes.
1: So please get it done.
0: And we'll throw in life insurance. If you have a family, if someone's dependent upon your income, or if you're a stay-at-home mom, life insurance, guys.
1: My first question when I find out someone passes, did they have life insurance? And they say, no. My heart sinks. Because then the road ahead is going to be so much more difficult.
0: Yes. So, yeah, you can go to Zander Insurance for term life. We'll just throw it all out there, George. But
1: these are all things.
0: It's important,
1: you
0: guys.
1: It's the adulting package.
0: It is. So please get it. All right. Let's go to Nick in Dallas, Texas. Hi, Nick. Welcome to the show.
2: Hi, Rachel and George. Thank you so much for taking my call. I really appreciate it. Huge fan of what you guys are doing. And you guys have my dream job. But anyways, I am calling in, bottom line up front. My wife and I are not super sure what we should do with our house. We want to sell it. A little bit of context. We live outside of Dallas, Texas. We've been in the home since February 2025. We're planning to be in the home longer than we are, but life happens. We're planning to move to Atlanta, Georgia to be closer to family. Fortunately, we have the house paid off.
1: Amazing.
2: I understand that you guys do not recommend. Yes, I understand you guys do not recommend doing long-term, long-distance rentals, and we don't want to do that either. However, we live in a new construction community. Our home's been listed for coming up on 2 months. We've had zero interest, and I can explain more of why we want to go to Atlanta, but I'll pause there. Looking forward to your guys' recommendations.
1: Have you talked to your agent as to why there's been zero interest in 60 days?
2: Yes. So
1: what do they think?
2: Living in a new construction community, the houses that are going up right across the street from us are able to do, you know, about like a $30,000 incentive that we, you know, just can't compete with. So
1: people would rather build it basically custom and have more options at a lower price.
2: Exactly.
0: How long will the development be in process? You know, how many more lots they need to build out in that area?
2: Well, they're developing a new phase just a stone's throw away from us. So
0: okay.
2: I mean, it'll be years before they're completely done building new homes.
1: But there's still people who want a house now and don't want to go through that process.
0: And don't have the timeline to wait for a new build.
2: Yeah.
1: So I don't buy that as a full excuse of just like, well, they're still building homes, so people don't want mine. Is it priced too high?
2: I mean, that's
1: realistically for the current market, which is obviously cooled a lot.
2: Yes. I mean, it's definitely priced fair. We bought the home at 323 and we listed it initially at 314.9. So I thought we priced it fair, but we got zero interest, and that's like definitely runs right with some of the comps. I mean, but to mention though, there are no resale homes that have sold in the past 90 days, you know, and
1: so it's hard to find good comps because there's not a lot of action out there.
2: Exactly.
1: Man, that is tough. When do you guys have to make this move? What's the urgency?
2: So urgency is we've got two young kids. We've got a daughter who's a year and 4 months old and a special needs son who's 4 months old. So we're just really itching to be in Atlanta, to be closer to family,
0: mm-hmm.
2: who can help there. So that's...
0: And the house is paid for?
2: Not like, yes, ma'am.
0: Okay. So what I probably would do, Nick, is... Because, I mean, how much do you guys make a year?
2: Close to, like, depending on the commission, anywhere in between 175 and 200.
0: Okay. Because what I would do is I would go ahead and go to Atlanta, and I would just, I would rent there for a year. Go sign a year contract, and it's going to not be fun because you went from owning to renting. It's going to feel like a little bit of a step back. But I would give yourself some time and not be rushed on this house, because you don't have to be urgent. Like, it's not like you're trying to balance two mortgages and you're like, we can't afford both mortgages, so we got to sell one quick. Time is on your side, which is an amazing thing. That's part of why not having debt, that it allows that time margin, which actually allows you to probably get a better deal on this house. So I would go to Atlanta and I would rent somewhere for a year, keep the house up. I would look at one of our trusted real estate agents, not saying that yours isn't great, but I know ours in the program, like, we interview them and make sure that they are high quality. And I would look and maybe get a different option with a realtor. And I would be patient, and I would sell this house. So I think eventually it will sell. You don't have to sell it in 60 days. You don't have to sell it in 90 days. So I would take my time with it and then reevaluate. Maybe if it's been, you should be able to sell it. So I'm like, I don't even want to put it out there that it'll be 9 months and it won't sell. Because I really do think, yeah, eventually it will. I just don't want you to be in a rush to do it.
2: Right.
1: So I would just budget for the, you know, insurance, taxes, some utilities to keep this thing afloat while you guys make this move to Atlanta. But you've put yourself in a position where you have that option, which is amazing. So you look back on this and it'll just be like an annoying thing you guys had to deal with during a hard time in life. But I like the idea of not making it a fire sale and just knocking down the price until it's at $275. And now you're eating a lot of this cost through fees and selling it for less than you paid for it.
2: Right. Okay.
1: So it's just harsh timing of just, you guys bought where things were expensive and the market cooled during the last year, and especially in Dallas, where there's not a ton of demand. People want to buy homes, but there's not a lot at the price they want it. And so I would be trying to figure out why are homes selling that are selling in my area, and how can I start to match that to get this thing to move.
2: Okay, that makes sense. Great. I'm a little surprised that you guys went with the long distance rental, but hey, I'll take it.
1: Well, I wouldn't rent it out personally.
0: No, because you're going to eventually want to.
1: I'm saying you just sit on it.
2: Oh, just hold. Okay, don't rent it out. Sorry, Rachel. I thought that.
0: Oh, sorry. No,
2: just sit on it.
1: She was saying go rent in Atlanta for a year.
0: In Atlanta.
1: Yeah.
2: Okay.
0: Yes.
2: Okay. Gotcha. Have the house set.
1: It's going to be harder to sell when you got a tenant in there too.
0: Yeah.
1: So that's going to slow things down.
0: Yeah. And if you guys aren't coming back to Dallas anytime soon, because it sounds like family's in Atlanta. No, I wouldn't want to be tied to Dallas. It's like, just sell the house, be done, take the equity and go buy something great in Atlanta once it sells. So yeah, no, do not rent it out. If you need to change real estate agents just to get another flavor in there, do that.
1: Second opinion.
0: Yep, I would rent in Atlanta until this house sells, and then use that equity and any other cash you guys have to buy something permanent in Atlanta, because it sounds like that's where you guys want to be. I heard a stat, George, and I hate to throw it out because I need to check, but it was something around like the idea that Dallas-Fort Worth had more new homes being built than the whole state of California.
1: That is wild because of how hard it is to get anything built in California with the regulations.
0: Mostly that, yes. But also,
1: and Texas,
0: I think,
1: is like, throw them
0: it's
1: up.
0: Just like, yeah, it's just booming. I mean, people are, houses growing up everywhere there.
1: Yeah.
0: It's pretty wild.
1: We're seeing that in Nashville and like the downtown area. They threw up all these apartments and condos.
0: Oh my gosh, it's crazy.
1: There's just too much supply.
0: It's a lot. So, yep, in those areas, you will feel a little settling back to normalcy. But it is still it's a wild market out there. But yeah, Nick, I hope that helps. I hope it gets sold quick for you guys. But yeah, I would make that move with those two kids being close to family. Go rent somewhere.
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0: If you enjoy this show and it's helped you, then will you please do us a favor and share it with your friends, with your family, subscribe, leave a comment, just engage, because it is one of the best ways to get the word out about the show. And because we want to see people win with their money. We want to help
1: them. And if you're
0: them.
1: Listening, I assume you enjoy it. Otherwise, this is like a hate watch for you, which is strange.
0: Yeah,
1: but people do it. Share it with your mortal enemies.
0: You know,
1: share with those who need it the most.
0: That's right. That's right. All right, let's go to Claire in Seattle, Washington. Hi, Claire. Welcome to the show.
2: Hi, I am so excited to be on here. Unfortunately, not under these circumstances. But
0: oh, no.
2: So my question is, should we disinherit our son completely? And the circumstances, we are the cautionary tale to not do too much or give too much to your kids. Mm. So we're retired. We have worked hard all our lives. And my son got a divorce about 5 years ago and quit his job. He had addiction issues and needed, you know, to get those under control and lose weight and do all that. And then he went to school and we supported him through all of those emotionally, financially. He had a daughter as well, supported him through all of that, never did get a job. And we spent a lot of money through all of that. Mm. And like probably close and over to $750,000. And we asked him, we told him that it was time to get a job, and he quit talking to us and also kept his daughter away, who we raised through a lot of that.
0: Oh, Claire, I'm so sorry.
2: So we're kind of all done because we just cut him off. We just said, it's time, yeah. You know, yeah. It's time. So, and he lives in our carriage house above our garage. And
1: hard to cut him off at that point. When he's 50 feet away from you.
0: Wait, what?
2: I know. Yeah, he lives above our garage. So he's gotten free rent, free everything. And, you know, it's like, it's bad. And yes, we take full responsibility for that. You know,
0: it's our fault. No, it's not your fault. He did make decisions. Yes. Were you guys still giving money? Yeah. But also, you were not forcing him to make these decisions or lack thereof. That was not you. That was him.
2: Yes. I mean, we told him that, you know, he turned this into this situation that was supposed to, like, get him started to,
0: yes,
2: you know.
0: So how long ago did you guys cut him off?
2: About probably 5 weeks ago.
0: Okay. So it is fairly new. And then what's going to be happening with the living situation?
2: Well, he has a fiance and we told him he had until the end of the year or until he got married to be done with that.
0: Okay.
1: So likely it's going to be the end of the year. I'm assuming he's not going to be married in the next couple of months.
2: No, unfortunately.
1: So but December 31st is his last day living in the carriage house. Is that clear to him?
2: Possibly. That is clear to him. In fact, we're writing up an agreement to that fact.
1: Okay. And he's not working right now still?
2: He's looking for a job because he has no money.
0: Yep. Yeah.
2: Well, he did get money from
1: And his fiance is living in the carriage house too?
2: No. She's living in her own house.
1: Okay.
2: Yeah.
1: Woof.
0: Well, the positive is that, yeah, when you cut off the source, you don't have many options but to go and find a job to work, right? So, I mean, that is the right move. And for him, is he in recovery? Has he been sober or what's his?
2: Yes, he's been sober for probably 4 years now.
1: Oh, good.
0: Okay.
2: Yeah.
1: So you've already cut him off now, but you're saying for the trust, once you guys pass, you're saying,
2: right,
1: should we disinherit everything from to him?
2: Well, because he hasn't had a job. So, you know, and then he has to keep a job. So he has to prove himself to keep a job, not just have a job, get a job, but he has to keep a job. And he hasn't been financially responsible with money he's had. And so it's like there, you know, that creates a pattern as well, because he's been living the life of Riley. I mean,
1: well, you're not obligated to leave anything to anyone. You can give it all to a charity if you so choose.
0: But also, to your point earlier, Claire, he was living the life that was, you know, given to him. So I do wonder, on his own merits, if you look up in a year, that this could have been the best thing that's ever happened to him.
2: Yes.
0: And you see, I know, I...
1: My gut is I would not do a full disinheritance. Yeah. What I would do is a structured trust that has all kinds of distributions and clauses tied to sobriety and work and education. All of those things you can set up within the trust where he's not getting a dime unless X, Y, Z are true.
0: Yeah, and the executor of the trust can make sure that these things are, the obligations are hit in order for him to get this money, right?
1: And it's never all at once. It's, hey, at this age or at this, you know, milestone,
0: I mean,
1: how much will be given.
0: How much will you guys be leaving, Claire?
2: Like
0: assets wise, like net worth wise, if the house is sold and all that?
2: Over 20 million.
0: Okay. How many kids do you guys have?
2: One.
0: Oh, it's just him?
2: Yeah.
1: Wow.
2: And his daughter.
0: He's okay. Oh my gosh. Sorry. In my head,
1: if this doesn't go to him, where would it go as of now?
2: To his daughter.
1: All to the daughter.
2: Mm-hmm. And I just see the way it's kind of ruined him.
0: Sure.
2: So it's like, we were thinking of possibly a lifetime discretionary trust, which it doesn't, you know, it keeps generational kind of thing.
1: Have you worked with an estate planning attorney to figure out what's the right one for what you're trying to accomplish?
2: Yeah, we're kind of in the throes of that right now.
0: Okay.
2: But because it's easier to add somebody versus take them out. But it's like, what do we do?
1: I like the idea of it being a structured trust for now. And again, you can always change that in the future because that already has a lot of stipulations before he would get a dime. There's also generational skipping trust to where it would just go to his daughter, your granddaughter. But again, we don't know her future. And so I would still have provisions there.
2: Exactly.
1: And obviously she's a minor, I'm assuming. So it would be a while till she could access this.
0: And Claire, you could do something in it, a clause that says, you know, for the next, like if something happened to you and your husband in the next 12 months, that he doesn't get this money for 6 years and he has to establish himself for 6 years before he even sees a little bit of it. You know what I mean? To make sure that there's somewhat of a pattern happening in the positive direction that where he is today, if $20 million got dumped on him, you're exactly right. It would be horrible for him. It would not be a blessing.
2: Yeah.
0: So for him, for the dignity of him and his character to live out a certain way before he sees a dime of it, I think is very reasonable. How old is he?
2: He'll be 33 this year. And
0: okay.
2: I'm not excited about his new wife.
1: Well, that's something else to think about.
2: Exactly. So
1: what makes you not excited about it? It is a character thing, a financial thing that you're not
2: I think she might be in it for the rainbow, the gold pot at the end of the rainbow.
0: Mm-hmm.
2: And so that worries me.
0: Well, I wouldn't worry too much until they actually get married. You know, his track record has not been great with following through, right? So, but if they get married, I mean, and this size of an estate, it's going to be cumbersome. It's going to be annoying to have to go back and redo something, but it would be worth it, right? Like if you have to make decisions today.
1: It's a $20 million decision.
0: Yeah, I would push it out and make sure that he can't really get anything until, I don't know, I'm making this up, 40. Just for him, he needs to hold a job. He needs to learn to work. I mean, all of that so that this money doesn't ruin him. And then if he ends up getting married and there's still feelings towards that, you know, if you have some kind of addendum in the estate with that. But an estate attorney should be able to work through some of those hoops. But, oh, Claire, I'm so sorry. I know that's so heavy to carry. But yeah, call us back if you need us.
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6: Expires. I'm Sue Guzman, Fox News. 60-day interim ceasefire deal between the U.S. and Iran expiring, with both sides standing firm in their positions and no new agreement in sight. Meanwhile, President Trump says Iran wants a deal with the U.S., but he says it remains unwilling to accept what he described as necessary terms, as we hear from Fox's Jonathan Hunt.
7: President Trump is still sounding bullish, telling Fox News, quote, they should put up the white flag of surrender. I have no time schedule. I'm not in a hurry. President Trump clearly feels that the U.S. naval blockade is having a cumulative effect on Iran's economy and might ultimately bring Iranian officials to the table. From Iran's words, that does not seem likely anytime soon.
6: A spokesperson for the Islamic Revolutionary Guard Corps says the U.S. needs to accept their failure to prevent further losses. White House Middle East negotiator Jared Kushner wrapped up a meeting with both Israeli leader Benjamin Netanyahu and Hamas leadership as the administration is pushing for a permanent ceasefire deal in Gaza.
8: They said all the right things, and so we're going to give them a chance to perform, but it's going to have to be based on actions and steps, and I hope it will be true.
6: Officials signaling moderate optimism after the talks, but offered no concrete commitment by Israel. President Trump has ordered the Pentagon to cut back on military exercises with South Korea. The president also said the drill sent an inappropriate and hostile signal to North Korea. The president blames the South for refusing to help protect U.S. ships in the Strait of Hormuz from Iranian attacks.
9: You know, when you ask somebody, would you like to give us a hand, and they say, no thanks, and then we're guarding them from a country and paying ourselves billions of dollars, costing us billions and billions of dollars to protect not only them, but other countries.
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10: The San Diego County Board of Supervisors expected to vote on a plan to stop ICE agents from practicing at critical facilities. Here's Phil Farrar.
11: County Supervisor and Chair Tara Lawson Reamer is calling for an immediate end to federal immigration firearm training at county-owned facilities.
12: Providing a training ground for Trump's deportation force undermines our clear commitment to rule of law and civil rights here in San Diego County.
11: Lawson Reamer was joined by fellow supervisor Paloma Aguirre. The two have drafted a measure to be voted on by the board next week.
10: California lawmakers advancing a union-backed bill to preserve rules in place for oil refinery workers. Senate Bill 966 would enshrine existing worker protections into state law. Lawmakers also considering new restrictions aimed at protecting children from the potential harms of social media. That's the latest. I'm Mark Mayfield.
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0: Welcome back to The Ramsey Show in the Fairwinds Credit Union Studio. I am Rachel Cruz, hosting this hour with George Camel. And we're taking your calls at 888-825-5225. All right, let's go to Sarah in Los Angeles. Hi, Sarah. Welcome to the show.
1: Hi, how are you guys doing?
0: We're doing great. How can we help?
1: Hi, so I recently got into some money through a settlement from work. And I wanted to see how I go about that with wanting to pay off my mom's house. She owes about $200K, and then trying to afford a house in the expensive neighborhood I live in. Like, how should I go about that?
0: Oh, wow. Okay. What happened?
1: It was basically just I'm getting almost about maybe about $1 million. I honestly can't really talk about that.
0: Oh, that's fair. That's fair. Okay. So, yeah, that's fair. Sorry. Are you okay? Are you good?
1: Oh, yeah.
0: Health-wise and everything. Yeah, okay, perfect. Okay.
1: It's been a long time coming. It's been a long time. I actually started listening to your show because I knew this was coming, and I've been reading the books and listening for the past 6 months.
0: So, oh, wow. Okay. Myself. Amazing. So you're getting $1 million in
2: a
0: settlement.
2: Is that going to be taxed, or is that all tax-free?
1: Tax-free.
2: Okay. And how much do you have in savings right now?
1: Nothing.
2: Do you have any debt?
1: I do, about all together with my car and consumer everything, about 31.
2: 31 for you. And then do you rent right now?
1: I do.
2: Okay. And why do you want to pay off mom's house?
1: She's done everything for me. I just want her to be stress-free. She's just amazing. I already know her. She's not even going to want me to, but.
2: Just as a gift. So this is just like a nice thing. Is she okay financially otherwise?
1: A little bit, kind of, not too. They use credit cards, and they know they shouldn't. They've talked about that. So, like, they're fine. They own a house and everything. But
0: if you pay off this house, is there any chance they would go take a second mortgage because they need
1: not
0: help financially?
1: Not.
0: Okay.
1: Not absolutely.
2: Are
1: my
2: you,
1: mom
2: are
1: is
2: you
1: so
2: single?
1: About
0: perfect.
1: Being good with money.
0: Good. Yeah. That's the only, always my caution.
1: Yeah. My mom has instilled. She hated that I even opened a credit card. She's instilled me not ever doing stuff like that. Like, she's even ashamed. She had to open one up recently because she's against it. So, no, she wouldn't do that. Absolutely not.
0: Okay.
2: And you're single, no kids?
1: Yes.
2: Okay. So, you've got $31,000 in debt to pay off, plus we need an emergency fund. So, that's a great place to start. Let's put our own mask on first. And how old are you?
1: I am 36.
2: Okay. And you want to buy a house in the greater Los Angeles area?
1: I mean, either that or I'm thinking of moving in 3 years. I don't know if I should just invest the money in mutual funds, like, or keep renting. I guess I just don't know my next move. And also, I should say, I do want to pay off some of my brother's stuff too as well. Not a lot, maybe his car. Just, you know, I can't not go without paying some of his debt off.
2: Well,
1: also.
2: See, now I'm wondering, well, now cousin Jerry, he's wondering why you're not paying off his loans too. And dad's going, hey, I'd like to buy a truck. And so that's my fear, is that this turns into people coming out of the woodwork knowing that you came into some money. So I would just be cautious. I love that you want to be generous with it, but I also don't want to enable and cause relational chaos in the family.
1: Right. I've decided I'm keeping it between my brother and my mom, and I've decided that's what's who's going to know, and that's it. I've kept it that way for years, so.
0: Yeah, and the way to kind of look at this too, Sarah, just to think about, it's almost the same mindset as like a lottery winner, right? And I hate to even say that because I know you went through a lot to get this money. I know you didn't just go buy a ticket and win this, but idea that a lump sum is just given to you. You know, when we think about money, money is like a magnifying glass. It makes us more of what we already are, and our habits more of what our habits are. It doesn't change us. It makes us more of who we are. And so you are a generous person, which I love. I mean, your natural instinct was to like give some of this money away, right? And so you are a natural generous person. So when $1 million is handed to you, that's going to be magnified, which is beautiful. But also if there are bad money habits, you got to be aware that this money's not going to fix those. And over time, this money may be gone and the habits still remain. So you do have to remember to change your behavior. You have to have some absolutes in your life. Like, I'm absolutely not going back into debt. I absolutely will always have a 3 to 6 month emergency fund. I will have some absolutes that you fall back on that are different than today. And because you don't have money saved and you do have $31,000 in consumer debt. So I don't want those attributes to be magnified with this money. I want the opposite, if that makes sense.
1: I agree. And that's it's funny because I've been scared of this happening so soon because I'm like, man, I want to get out of the debt on my own and start doing emergency fund before this happens. Because like, I've been doing pretty good with not using my credit cards, listening to you guys. And, you know, so I agree. I do. This is something I do want to change a habit 100%.
0: Yes. Well, how much do you make a year in your job?
1: Probably around 90.
0: 90. Okay. So
1: 90
0: yeah.
1: 90 to 100. 90, about 90 to 100.
0: Okay. So what I don't know, my instinct right now is I think you're pretty set on helping your mom. So I would be okay. I would tell her not to talk about it because just like George said, I feel like people are going to be coming out of the woodworks. I would do that. And then I would pay off your debt and get that fully funded emergency fund and a high yield savings. And then the remainder, which may be 700, I almost would park in a high yield savings for like a year.
1: Okay.
0: And just... I don't,
2: it sounds like you've got some life changes coming up the next 2 to 3 years from what you mentioned.
0: I wouldn't buy right now, especially if you're going to be moving in 3 years. And there's a part of me that I would still have a handle on my lifestyle of what I make per year in your job. And again, you're going to have no debt and you have a fully funded emergency fund, but learning to live off of that 90 of what you make, I think we'll create and instill some like very disciplined habits. So that way, if you do choose to pull some money out to buy a new car or something, there's still that constant rhythm of living within your means.
1: That makes sense. That's a good idea.
2: And if you just park that money,
1: I like that.
2: If you park 700 grand in a high yield savings account with the current rates, you'd probably net about 2 grand a month just doing that. Just letting it sit.
1: Oh, wow.
2: So make sure it's in a high-yield savings account and not a traditional brick-and-mortar bank. And fairwinds.org/Ramsey, you can set up a whole smart bundle including that. But I would have wise counsel around you. So if you don't already have these three, you definitely need them. You need a good real estate agent. You need a good CPA for the tax side. Because even gifting money to your parents, gifting 200 grand, you got to make sure that you're filling out the right forms. Otherwise, it's going to go against your estate. And so you may want to be strategic with how you give. And then you also want a good financial advisor. As soon as you're talking about making these big money moves, a lot of zeros on the end, they can help you make sure that you understand what you're doing while keeping you in the driver's seat. So you're going to have to build some muscles you don't currently have. But I feel like the fact you've been researching, I got to watch this show. It tells me that you are very cautious. You want to be
0: and
2: wise with this.
0: And go slow with this, Sarah. You know, we even say if people go through an event, like they lose a loved one and they get life insurance, we say don't make any major decisions for a year and just sit. Because there's just something emotional about seeing that many zeros in an account that you never had before, you know. And there's like, there's kind of a part of you that just wants to just settle in and not make any big knee-jerk, you know, decisions right now. But getting some of those people in your corner are going to be smart. But it's awesome, Sarah. I'm so, so happy for you.
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0: We wish that we could get to every call and question here on the show. But if you do have a money question and you want it answered, make sure to check out Ask Ramsey. 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It is there. It's amazing. This is a great tool. 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And we'll put a link down below if you're listening on podcast or YouTube. All right, let's go to James in Boise. Hi, James. Welcome to the show.
1: Hey, Rachel, George. Thanks for taking my call.
0: Absolutely. How can we help?
1: So I have a job working for a hospital making $150K a year, and I have a $47,000 emergency fund and no debt except for a couple hundred thousand left on a house.
0: Nice.
1: And God has provided some side hustles where I consult on the side for some hospitals and little hospitals, and most of them pay. And the one, he's always got one. So the one is about 7 months behind, and charge 1.5% late fee. Now we're up to about $1,500 a month in late fees. Would you just keep rolling with the late fee, or would you press them for the $87,000 they owe you?
2: I mean, are they going to pay you anything at this point? What's been the communication?
1: I keep sending invoices. They've been behind before, up to maybe $40,000. But, I don't know if they're just, using the money. Maybe they get more use out of it, than 1.5% than I'm charging them. But, I think they pay on the squeaky wheel, and I'm just collecting late fees.
2: But they've paid the late fees before.
1: They have.
2: Okay.
1: Yeah.
2: So there's a precedence here that they're willing to pay the late fees, knowing full well they signed the contract with you, saying we agreed to the late fee. There's nothing wrong with collecting the late fee.
1: They've just not quite gotten. Okay. They just not built up quite this much debt yet.
2: Yeah. It's not fun when someone owes you that. I mean, this is a lot of money they owe you. You said $87,000?
1: Yeah.
2: Okay.
0: Is it a hospital that you say, or an individual?
1: Hospital.
0: Okay.
2: Would you be willing to take them to like a small claims court for this?
1: Well, I mean, I don't think I would have to, but I mean, you definitely would. You wouldn't want to just blow this off, but
0: yeah.
1: So next month,
0: I would ask for the
1: month,
0: full
1: we'll be collecting 60.
0: Yeah, I would go ahead and ask for it, and then I think I would be done with business with them, because I think it just adds some stress and it makes your books all wonky,
2: and it's taking a lot of time on your part to deal with this.
1: Well, I mean, it just tack on the 1 point. I mean, if I'm collecting $1,300, next month $1,500 in just late fees.
2: Well, you're only collecting it on paper until they actually pay.
1: True. And if they do pay, I'd imagine they would. So I can press them for some, and they'll probably pay. It's just, I don't know, one advantage. It's nice when it gets up there, but.
2: Yeah, but it's just a lack of integrity if they're not paying you on time and it's been 7 months. It's not like a mom and pop. This is an actual hospital.
1: Correct.
2: That's making a lot of money.
1: Yeah.
2: So they have the money to pay you.
1: Yes.
2: Okay. I would press them for the full amount and go, hey, guys, I just need this final payment, but our relationship here is done. And if there's anything in the contract that stipulates after this many months, it goes to small claims court. I don't know what they signed, what you set up with them, but I would enforce whatever they signed.
0: And you said you feel kind of weird of like, do I just sit here and just like keep collecting late fees? I mean, I guess you could. But I would always have something in the back of my head of like, okay, they owe me. I don't know. I think I would just
2: add it to the tab.
0: Yeah. I think I would ask for the amount and be done. And then if they want to start over this whole process and you choose to engage that, then that's one thing. But
2: I'd be having them pay up front from now on.
0: Yeah. Just for you to have your money. Yeah, absolutely. All right. Let's go to Alex in Minneapolis. Hi, Alex. Welcome to the show.
3: Hi, Rachel. Hi, George. Thanks for taking the call.
0: Absolutely. How can we help?
3: So my wife and I are just starting off with the baby steps. We're on step two. Right now we have $106,000 in debt. Of the $106,000, $34,000 is a car. That car is $12,000 underwater. We want to sell the car and then save up to buy a car with cash. But we're kind of like unsure on how to do that because it's a secure loan. And so if we sell the car, I guess we're kind of thinking that we have to have the $12,000 to make up the difference.
2: Yeah, yeah, the caveat they can't clear the title until you have that loan paid off.
3: Yeah.
2: So a lot of people go to the actual lender that's holding the loan, and they do the whole transaction there.
3: Okay.
2: That's the easiest way to do it. Have you got actual quotes on what the car is worth? Where's this $22,000 number coming from?
3: Kelley Blue Book.
2: Okay, and is that private party or trade-in?
3: Private party.
2: Okay.
0: Okay.
2: And you've actually looked up, have you looked up listings for similar cars to see if they're actually selling for 22 or if they're listed for more? That might give you a good picture.
3: Okay.
2: And then I would get quotes from every single place possible, every dealership, the Carvana, the CarMax, just get a sort of a floor of, okay, I know I can get at least this much for it if I did it this way versus listing it on my own. But worst case, you need to save up the cash or get a loan for the difference from a credit union.
0: Yeah, you may have to go get a $15,000, $16,000 loan just to have some margin to go buy a car, you know, a $5,000 car, pay this one off. And at least that takes your loan from 34 to 16,000. You know what I mean? That feels better. How much do you guys make a year?
3: Together, 275.
2: Oh, fantastic.
0: Oh, okay.
2: So either way, you could get rid of all this debt.
0: Yeah, you may not even have to get, I mean, you could get rid of the car, but the car's not killing you. I mean, you guys could just pay it off if you wanted and not go through the trouble of.
2: Our parameter is if you can pay off the car in under 2 years and you love the car and it's less than 50% of your total income as far as all your cars are concerned, then you can keep it.
3: Okay.
2: But the fact that you're wanting to sell it tells me there's another piece to this.
3: Yeah, I think it's just following the debt snowball method. You do paying off the lowest debt. Like, would it be reasonable to basically reprioritize the car so we can pay it off within 2 years?
2: I wouldn't reprioritize it. I would still put it where it falls in the debt snowball. Because the truth is, your income is the winning piece here.
0: You don't think you can pay this car off in 2 years, Alex, with all the rest of your debt?
3: No, I don't think so.
0: Okay.
2: What are you guys taking home every month?
3: I want to say $13,000. So we're... We also have six kids. The van, no surprise, it's a minivan. The car is a minivan.
2: Okay. Yeah, I would consider keeping it and just going, how can we be more aggressive in other areas? Because you still got to come up with the difference. And so that's still going to be a hurdle.
0: Yeah, what are the debts before the car? Personal loans or credit cards or what are they?
3: Credit card, personal loan. We have legal debt. We have a student loan. And then we have medical debt, and then we actually have a substantial tax bill, and the car's the largest piece of
2: I would put the tax bill at the top.
0: Yeah.
2: We always prioritize the IRS before anybody else because they can destroy your life, garnish your wages. So I would attack that first and then do the debt snowball traditionally. But I'm just wondering, if you guys bring in 13, could you live off of, let's say, 5 or 6? And throw the rest of the debt.
3: Yeah, I want to say yes. I think that's. I'm sure we probably could figure something out.
0: Have you guys done a budget, a pretty detailed budget for the month?
3: Yeah, we just started it. I think we're on like our second week of doing it.
0: So nice.
2: Fully.
0: That's great.
2: Yeah. I'm just doing napkin math, and I'm going, okay, if we throw $8,000 at this debt, it's gone in 13 months, just over a year.
3: Sure.
2: But that means we have to learn how to live off 5 for our household bills.
0: For 1 year, can we do that? And it's going to be...
2: Yeah. It's going to be tight.
0: Shopping a lot of Aldi beans and rice and
2: PB&J's
0: beans.
2: PB&J's all around for the kids.
0: Yeah, it's not going to be fancy dinners, but we're going to make it through and save on the grocery bill with 6 kids. That's probably where a lot of your money's being.
2: We're shopping in bulk. I'm sure you guys already have to be strategic with the food, but that I feel like is the biggest area to save.
0: Yeah, but if you have this much debt making $275, they may not be that strategic with it. They may just be
2: enjoying.
0: I don't know. So yeah, places that you can cut, things you can sell.
2: Eating out for a family of 8? That's like $200 anyway.
0: I mean, your Chick-fil-A bill in and of itself is expensive.
2: Can't imagine.

0: Fox News, I'm Ted Lindner. There's a possible new development in the death of actress Hayden Panettiere. A 911 dispatch recording referenced an apparent overdose and cardiac arrest Sunday. However, an overdose has not been confirmed as her cause of death. An autopsy found no signs of trauma, and the coroner says the official cause and manner of death remain pending further testing. Authorities say there are no signs of foul play. She was just 36 years old. And a 60-day U.S. ceasefire with Iran expired Monday, but the agreement collapsed several weeks ago as violence continues on both sides, regardless of the deal. A permanent peace solution continues to evade negotiators.
1: President Trump is still sounding bullish, telling Fox News, quote, they should put up the white flag of surrender. President Trump clearly feels that the U.S. naval blockade is having a cumulative effect on Iran's economy.
0: Fox's Jonathan Hunt. 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
5: Consumer sentiment is down for the first time in 3 months. The preliminary index for August from the University of Michigan showed it fell to 51, down from July's final reading of 55.2. Anthropic's revenue increased over 14-fold in the second quarter from a year earlier. NVIDIA is disclosing that its stake in Elon Musk's SpaceX was worth about $21 billion at the end of the second quarter. Tammy Trujillo with more.
6: The chipmaker said in a filing that it owns nearly 123 million Class A shares in the rocket maker. SpaceX's stock closed at 140 on Friday. It's NVIDIA's second largest holding behind its stake in Intel, which is currently worth about $22 billion. Musk said on SpaceX's second quarter earnings call earlier this month that the company will exclusively use NVIDIA chips in its AI data centers.
5: The FBI has named a New Jersey resident for the first time to its most wanted fraudsters list. Here's Sarah Lee Kessler.
7: His name is Ray Grabato. He's from the Philippines but lived in Hoboken, where the FBI says he ran a Ponzi scheme that defrauded 2,000 investors. It operated between 2018 and 2022, bilking clients, many of them New Jerseyans, out of $650 million. The FBI issued an arrest warrant for Grabato in 2022, but he's been in the wind ever since. They think he may be hiding in the Philippines and are offering a $150,000 reward for information that leads to an arrest and conviction.
5: And the Food and Drug Administration has upgraded an egg recall to the highest risk level. Here's more details from Lisa Carton.
8: The FDA declared it a Class 1 recall, citing the possibility that consuming the eggs could cause serious health consequences or death. According to the latest update, nearly 98 people have been sickened across 17 states. With 26 hospitalizations, no deaths have been reported. The recalled products were sold under several brands, including Kroger, Brookshire's, Country Morning, Simple Truth, and Sunups, as well as various bulk grade A and grade AA eggs.

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0: Up next, we have Mary in Dallas, Texas. Hi, Mary. Welcome to the show.
1: Hi, George. Hi, Rachel.
2: Hey.
1: I just wanted to add that I actually grew up listening to Dave Ramsey, so I have low-key resentment for all the Ramsey kids because my parents would listen to something Dave did to his teenagers. And guess what I then had to do
0: I'm
1: with
0: so
1: my
0: sorry, Mary. My therapy bill is so large, so yours probably will be too. No, I'm just kidding.
1: No, it's great.
0: So I, sorry.
1: Actually, my parents, for my graduation present, gave me Dave's book, The Whole Money Makeover, and I read it right after I graduated, and I remember rolling my eyes and being like, this is the stupidest book. Everybody knows this. I don't understand why somebody makes so whole much money by writing the obvious. And then, of course, by the time I made it through my freshman year, I was like, oh wow,
0: this is funny. Oh my gosh,
1: it was
0: that's
1: like
0: so funny.
1: Yeah, it was the foundation of my marriage, right? Like, when I started dating and we like talked about Dave Ramsey and I fell in love with him because he like already had a retirement account, so Dave would be proud.
2: That's hot.
0: That Roth IRA.
2: Fully funded Roth IRA,
0: that
2: ladies.
0: Roth IRA, man, really.
1: That was like the first thing he introduced me to. He's like, do you have a retirement account? I was like 18 and I was like, who
2: he's
1: is
2: the
1: this one?
2: That's when I knew.
0: Oh my gosh, so funny.
2: I love
0: so
2: it.
0: So good.
1: So my question is for you. We've been raising the Dave Ramsey, and we kind of use our own language over the 18 years, but like we're in like 3, 4, and 5, right? We're like supposed to be paying off our house that we bought 4 years ago in 7 years. Like we're doing really well. But one of the things, my question for you is how do you go about knowing how much money to put towards a dream? That is kind of my question for you. So you can ask me our finances and you can ask about the dream and how much money it wants. What would you like to hear?
0: Okay.
2: So you're debt-free with an emergency fund and you have a dream to do what?
1: Correct. So I just finished writing my fourth novel.
2: Wow.
1: And the third novel, thank you. The third novel I wrote, I've spent the last year and a half trying to find representation. So editing, right, sending it through some things, rewriting, and I mean, you guys have all published books. So you know the industry is really difficult. And so, like, I sent it to one agent that, like, she was asking for a book. It sounded like my book was exactly right. She was open for a week, and she posted later that she got, like, 800 submissions, right, in the span of a week. So I know this is a really hard process to go through, especially from the blind. So I'm not, like, thinking it's going to be magical and amazing. And using your method of like getting yourself out there and meeting these agents, right? It just takes money. And I, as a stay-at-home mom who's like really conscious with our money, I'm having a really hard time putting money towards a dream I can't prove is going to be worth it. But my husband is incredibly supportive. Like, we literally were just in the car having this conversation where he was like, Dave says, if we had $5,000 and it burned, would it be okay, right?
2: He's not wrong.
1: Like, yeah, but like my heart is dying. Like, with $5,000, I could make a beach trip, right? It seems really selfish to put it towards myself. So that's kind of how I was like, how do you go about thinking about like how to do a dream and also like not throwing money at a dream and it being a sinking fund, if that makes sense.
2: You're very wise. And I always remind myself this. There are guys that spend way more golfing that are terrible at it and make no money doing it. So just, if that makes you feel better with your hobby,
1: that's a good idea.
2: That's a good way to think about it. Have you published a novel yet, or are they all just sitting there?
1: No. So they're all just sitting there. So I'm not in, like, a huge hurry, right? I know, like, if it's not this novel, it might be the next one. That's how a lot of authors work.
2: But why haven't you published any?
1: Well, you mean like self-publish? Is that what you mean?
2: Yeah.
0: Yeah. It's on Amazon. They can do, they'll do like the print per order.
1: So I have looked into self-publishing. Yeah. So one of the things is it takes quite a bit of money, and then it takes a lot of like going out and using social media and paying for that to get advertisements and like going and doing stuff, which again, from my research, I haven't seen that a lot of people actually make it that way. And so, again, that's kind of the thing where I'm like, I don't know if that seems worth it. I've seen numbers as low as $20,000 to get out there, up to $50,000. One of the things that I was looking for towards that my husband was talking about me doing is, like, you can go to these conferences and meet agents face-to-face, or like go through these classes where they go through your novel and at the end of it, you meet these agents. So it would be getting to be face to face. But again, they're anywhere from like $500 to $5,000 and there's no Greer.
2: It feels like a scam. What are you paying money for in this regard? Yeah, don't buy like a $10,000 publishing package where you might get to meet.
1: Exactly.
2: I would say the agent is not your problem. Think about it like a musician. Okay. I know independent musicians who are not on a label who crush it. And they own everything they do without giving up their soul. And I just don't want you to think that a publisher or an agent is your ticket. Because they might write you a check for $20,000 one time and they never recoup the costs and you never make a dime. And nobody reads the book. So I'd rather you out there hustling, getting in rooms and social spaces where people are reading those types of books.
0: I was going to say,
2: create a following online, and you, then you make it.
0: Yes, and then either you can choose to keep going, or if you have evidence of books that have been sold, that is more enticing to a publisher than someone who hasn't done, you know what I mean, had anything sold.
2: They're looking to see, can we sell these books? And if you're an unknown author with no social following, that's going to be a tough time. So I would spend my time building a social following and getting in spaces where people are interested in these types of books and trying to network as much as I can.
1: Okay.
2: Without paying a dime.
1: I did reach out to one who has done that, and she did tell me that she has ended up spending like $10,000, like from like things like going to conferences to get in there, like printing them herself so she can sell them to bookstores.
2: That's a better use of your time and money. But I wouldn't just like buy some package that's supposed to get you in the right rooms.
0: No.
2: Go to the conferences, sure, pay to do that, pay to self-publish the book. But at some point, you got to build a following of people that want to read your books.
0: Because there's almost 4 million books that are published a year.
1: Totally.
0: It's, you know what I mean? So, and I know you know this industry probably in and out because you've been loving it. It's been, you know, your hobby.
1: Totally.
0: So it is.
1: Do you have any advice on like, should you like put a number on it and you're like, you go here and then you don't go beyond it? Or you just
0: I think that's a good way to do it. How much do you guys make a year?
1: We make about 175.
0: 175. Okay. And you guys
1: I should say, I'm also with a homeschool mom. So I like do homeschool. So like, again, these conferences that we can totally do add, there are other things that are part of the equation as well.
0: Mm-hmm.
1: But I can do this on the other side of homeschooling too, right? There's no like time limit on this. But again, my husband's like, feel free to spend money. And I'm like, I don't know. I don't see that it's like proved that it'll actually work.
2: Well, you're not looking for a direct ROI. If I put a dollar in, I get $2 out.
1: Okay.
2: What I would do is set goals for, here's what I want to do this year. I want to go to 2 conferences. I want to print 100 books. And then you guys
0: decide.
2: And make
0: 30 social reels.
2: Yeah.
0: And do all the hashtags of book, you know what I mean? Like the type of novel it is. And start, have some goals, that you're shooting for.
2: But I think the truth is, it's just a lot of work on things that don't cost money, which is creating content on your own around the contents of the book, which that won't cost you money. It costs you time. But there's no way to leapfrog that and just say, well, if I just put $10,000 in this vending machine, I'll sell 1,000 books.
0: Yeah, but if you know that money is going towards conferences that you should be at, you know, whatever, plane tickets to get there, you know, whatever that looks like for you. And that you and your husband are feel good with, okay, if we put this money out, you know, you're kind of, it's a little bit of a gamble, but you know what, you're like, what else are you going to do? Like, you guys have done well financially. You're not talking about taking out a $100,000 small business loan to get something started. You're moving at the speed of cash.
2: Grassroots.
0: And just keep reevaluating. So be okay spending, you know, $5,000-$10,000 if you guys are good with that. And just say, okay, let's see where this gets me. And then let's talk, you know, March of 27 is kind of our next pillar, right?
2: Here's some timelines. Here's the milestone. Here's where I want to be.
0: That's right. And just start mapping it out. But I think you'll naturally get weary over time if something isn't happening and you're like, okay, I am throwing money at this thing and it's not happening. But put some out there. You guys have the cash for it. And try to make the dream happen, which is always fun, exciting. As a fellow reader,
2: Rachel might read it. Send her a DM with the book.
0: Love a good novel.
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0: Our scripture of the day comes from Jeremiah 1:19. They will fight against you, but will not overcome you, for I am with you and will rescue you, declares the Lord. Elon Musk said the first step is to establish that something is possible, and then probability will occur. Probably will occur.
1: All right.
0: Yeah.
1: It's a very Elon quote.
0: Yeah. I saw probability.
1: Probability. Is that a tough word?
0: No. It just feels like something Elon would say.
1: I can hear him saying
0: the probability of this situation. I don't know. I feel like you just like are, you love math. If that's,
1: yeah.
0: That word is used a lot. Oh, man. All right. Let's go to Kate in Indianapolis. Hi, Kate. Welcome to the show.
2: Hi, Rachel. Hi, George. Thank you for having me on the show.
0: Yes, absolutely. How can we help today?
2: So I just found out that my husband gambled $121,000 in daily trading.
0: Oh, no.
1: Yeah. So sorry.
2: And yes, these were the money we had from our previous townhome that we sold. And we're in the process of buying a new home that we paid $50,000 deposit. It's a non-refundable deposit. So we need to process with this purchase of the new home.
1: So you already paid the 50 grand. It's locked into that new house. And now you don't have the funds to put down on top of that.
2: Correct.
1: Oh, my goodness.
0: Oh, Kate.
1: How'd you find out?
0: Yeah, what happened?
2: Well, I kind of I saw the money were not there. He was telling me he invested and stocks and crypto, and I kept asking him to show me the money, and he's like, everything is fine, the money are safe. I'm like, why did you take the, because we had a deal to put 20% down for the new house, and the rest of the money he would invest in stocks and cryptocurrency.
1: So he lied about that. He was actually day trading.
2: He did lie about that, and it's not the first time we lost money in the past, not this amount of money, but yes, here we at.
1: So he has a gambling addiction. Has he been seeking out any help for this? Or is he unaware? Does he think he doesn't have a problem?
2: He thinks he doesn't have a problem. He thinks he invests, but he failed at investing.
1: How old is he?
2: Yes, he is 43. And I'm 40. We have two kids.
0: Mm. How long have you guys been married?
2: Well, it's been 17 years now.
0: Okay.
1: Do you work outside the home?
2: Yes, I work full time. Yeah, we bring home together $240 a year before tax.
1: What do you make on your own?
2: About 90 to 100.
1: Okay.
0: And what is he saying this next step is going to be? Because he knows that there's a house on
2: the
0: line.
2: He's saying he'll take care of the payments. He says he's going to pay for kids' activities. And our kids go to private school. So obviously we need to switch them to public schools. And he says he's going to take care of everything. And I sat down and I showed him financially he cannot take care of everything.
1: Does he still have access to all of your money?
2: No, not to what I make, no.
1: So you've separated accounts or has it always been separate?
2: Yes, we separated a while back, but sometimes he wouldn't be on time with payments, so I would have to cover what he couldn't cover.
1: How much debt do you guys have?
2: Well, he has personal debt, $20,000, and credit cards, and also in business loans, $127,000. I don't have any personal debt.
1: Are you sure that's all the debt he has? Because what I would do is pull credit reports for both of you from all three bureaus to make sure.
2: That's what he told me.
1: I'm not going off of what he tells you anymore.
2: I know, yeah.
1: So tonight, you're going to pull all three reports from all three bureaus, both of you.
2: Okay.
1: Because you need a full picture of the damage here, because I think if he's lying about this, there's other debt. And we need a clear picture if we're going to move forward at all. Because I don't know how you're going to afford this house now, because the rest is going to have to be on a mortgage, and he's saying, I'll handle it?
2: Correctly, yes.
1: What's the house cost?
2: It's $550,000.
1: So you're talking about taking on a $500,000 mortgage?
2: Yes, correct.
1: Okay. And he's totally fine with doing that, and that you guys will qualify based on your income?
2: Yes.
1: Oh, boy, this scares me. I mean, there's so much more than that. The house is the least of your problems at this point.
2: Okay.
1: You have someone who is a gambling addict, a pathological liar, who's committed tons of financial infidelity while you have two young kids at home.
2: I understand.
1: So if we don't solve that problem, the house isn't going to fix anything, even if we solve that one.
2: Well, how do we solve this problem if he doesn't see it as an addiction?
1: You're going to need to reveal that to him, and it might take other people to reveal that to him. I don't know that you can convince him.
0: Yeah, I think
1: him.
0: You guys, I mean, regardless of whether he admits it or not, you guys need, you need marriage counseling ASAP. Because
2: we had a session, and he didn't like it, and he said he doesn't want to do it anymore.
0: Well, I think he's telling you something then, Kate.
2: I know.
0: And that's a really... sad reality.
1: He's choosing his gambling addiction over his family at this point. He's opting out of the marriage.
0: John Deloney always talks about how your actions are basically the words you're not saying. And if he's not willing to fight for this marriage, Kate, that puts a hard strain on decisions in the future, probably. I probably would not go through with buying a house with him right now.
1: Because you already told me that he has not been consistent on payments. So what happens when you guys have a bigger mortgage payment and he doesn't have the money because he gambled it all away that month?
0: And Kate, he's from a marriage perspective, he's telling you he doesn't want to work on your marriage.
2: I know. He's convincing me that I see it differently.
0: No, you're not the crazy one, Kate.
1: The kids call that gaslighting these days.
0: Yeah, that's right. Yes. He lost $121,000 by quote-unquote day trading.
2: Yeah, before that he lost like $50,000, and before that he lost like others like $10,000.
0: Yeah, so there's, and again, I'm always so cautious when we get to this point in a conversation with a call, because we have about three more minutes with you, and then you have to go make these decisions about your life, Kate. But, I mean, there's some ultimatums that, I mean, if you wouldn't put up with this if it was drugs, right? That, well, he, you know,
2: yes,
0: this and this,
2: exactly.
0: Or you put something else in the money slot, the gambling slot. And
2: yeah, that's how I see it.
0: That, and it should be how you feel. And I'm so sorry. And so I think for UK, I would go find a great therapist, because I think you're going to need some language and some identity work to be able to stand really strong for you and your kids. And then he's going to have to make some decisions based on what you need, because he's the one that broke the trust, not you. He broke the trust. And so there's going to be some things that he's going to have to do to repair that trust for this marriage to move forward. And
1: you can't force him into recovery, but what you can do is put up some very clear boundaries that you're going to separate your money so that he can't do damage to your family any longer. And that if he wants this to continue, then he's going to need to see a gambling addiction specialist who can assess him.
2: Yeah, that's how I see it.
0: Yeah.
2: So do we process? We have to like go buy this house, because there's no way back. Do we buy it and sell it? Because at this point,
1: I would talk to the lender and see what your options are, and see what the contract you sign says. See if there's a way to get out of it.
0: You may have to forfeit a penalty or something, but I wonder if there is a way for you to get out. Because I would not put my name on a house with him right now. I think your marriage is on the rocks.
1: And even if you lost that deposit of $50K, he's done more stupid tax in the last year than that $50K deposit you'd lose, and he'll continue to do it if we don't put an end to this.
0: Yep.
2: Yes.
0: Yeah. The behavior's not changing on his end, and he doesn't care to change it. Is what it sounds like.
1: He'll make $50K in the next 3 months. So we can rebuild that.
2: Exactly.
1: But what we need to do is focus on his inability to lead this family well,
0: Kate,
1: and not destroy them.
0: I'm so sorry. But I would find a great counselor in your area and have them walk with you through this process. I'm so sorry. Thanks for a great show, George. Thanks to everyone in the booth. And remember, there's ultimately only one way to financial peace, and that is to walk daily with the Prince of Peace, Christ Jesus.
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8: Diplomatic stalemate. I'm Sue Guzman, Fox News. 60-day interim ceasefire deal between the U.S. and Iran expiring, with both sides standing firm in their positions and no new agreement in sight. Meanwhile, President Trump says Iran wants a deal with the U.S., but remains unwilling to accept what he described as necessary terms, as we hear from Fox's Jonathan Hunt.
9: President Trump is still sounding bullish, telling Fox News, quote, they should put up the white flag of surrender. I have no time schedule. I'm not in a hurry. President Trump clearly feels that the U.S. naval blockade is having a cumulative effect on Iran's economy and might ultimately bring Iranian officials to the table. From Iran's words, that does not seem likely anytime soon.
8: The Islamic Revolutionary Guard Corps says the U.S. needs to accept their failure to prevent further losses. White House Middle East negotiator Jared Kushner wrapping up a meeting with both Israeli leader Benjamin Netanyahu and Hamas leadership as the administration pushes for a permanent ceasefire deal in Gaza.
10: They said all the right things, and so we're going to give them a chance to perform, but it's going to have to be based on actions and steps. And I hope it will be true.
8: Officials indicating moderate optimism after the talks, despite no agreement being reached. President Trump has ordered the Pentagon to cut back on military exercises with South Korea. The president also says the military drill sent an inappropriate and hostile signal to North Korea. He blames South Korea for refusing to help U.S. protect ships in the Strait of Hormuz from Iranian attacks.
11: You know, when you ask somebody, would you like to give us a hand? And they say, no, thanks. And then we're guarding them from a country and paying ourselves billions of dollars, costing us billions and billions of dollars to protect not only them, but other countries.
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12: Southern California Edison says public safety power shutoffs could happen to more people, occur more often, and last longer this year. Tammy Trujillo explains.
13: The announcement was made in a post on the utility's website. SCE uses PSPSs to temporarily turn off electricity in high-risk fire areas. The company says it's changed the formulas it uses to calculate risk, and it may turn off power earlier when high winds threaten power lines. The changes are in response to increasing fire risk, according to the post. The Los Angeles County Fire Department recently found that SCE equipment caused the 2025 Eaton Fire that resulted in 19 deaths and over 9,000 structures destroyed.
12: An attempt to address California's housing shortage back on the November ballot, that's Proposition 1, and the California Coastal Commission considering closing La Jolla Cove to protect sea lions. This after a viral video showed a teen kicking and chasing one. That's the latest. I'm Mark Mayfield.
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29: And we continue with our American stories. Major General James Mukayama rose from his blue-collar Chicago neighborhood to become the first Asian-American to command a U.S. Army division. General Mook, as he's known, is the author of Faith, Family, and Flag, Memoirs of an Unlikely American Samurai Crusader. Here he is to tell the story of the Japanese who fought for the United States in World War II.
30: I have a daily standard mantra, which is every day is a great day. I have my faith, my family, and live in the finest country in the world. I say that every day, every chance I get. But although I'm extremely positive and grateful, having been born in the United States, I tell people, when I was born here, I hit the lotto. So when I say that mantra, sometimes I get pushback about the finest country in the world part. And I say, listen, I've been around the block a few times. You know, it does help to be around about 8 decades. And so I tell them, you know, when I joined the military, there had never been an Asian American admiral or general in our armed forces. Now, I was not the first. I was about the third or fourth. The club isn't real large. Now, has our country made mistakes? obviously. But I'll tell you what, number one, we're the only country that I know of that had a civil war to abolish slavery, costing over 500,000 lives to settle that situation. And our president, who ran on that platform, was assassinated. He gave up his life, Abraham Lincoln, knowing full well the risk he was taking. The military is a perfect example. President Truman in 1948 integrated our military services. Prior to that, we had segregated units. The black units in World War II, we had the Japanese-American unit, which I might add was the 100th Battalion, 442nd Regimental Combat Team, which fought in Europe. To this day, it's the most highly decorated infantry unit of its size and length of service. It was a unit that everybody wanted them assigned to them because of their bravery. By the way, in a combat unit, a theater operation like the European theater of operation, we probably had 9 million guys who served in that area during the war. And the reputation of good units spreads like wildfire in combat zones, as well as the bad units. And the 442nd, their reputation was crazy. In fact, there was a, back in the late 90s, the Army selected the 10 most important battles in the history of the United States Army. And one of them was the one in which the 442nd saved a Texas Army National Guard battalion in the mountains of France. The Germans had surrounded them. It was called the Lost Battalion. Hitler had ordered the annihilation of that unit, and they were in a very wooded area, surrounded, and so they tried to send units in to rescue that battalion, but nobody could break through. The 100th 442nd had just come off an operation, and normally when you have a major operation, you're given a little rest time to reconstitute and get replacements and things like that, but the 100th 442nd was ordered to go save the Lost Battalion or rescue the Lost Battalion. They succeeded, but in doing so, they saved, I think, 200 soldiers from that battalion who are remaining, who are still alive. In so doing, the battalion took 800 casualties in order to get through. So when that happened, you know, the word spread like crazy. It was here in this, back in the States too, but, you know, so the veterans after World War II, when they came back and they heard people bad-mouthing Americans of Japanese ancestry, i.e. Japanese Americans, the veterans would say, stop saying that. These people are loyal Americans. You know, and President Truman honored them at the White House with a parade where he awarded their 7th Presidential Unit Citation to them. And he said, you know, you guys fought two fights against fascism, but also against racism. And so that I'm very proud to tell you that I had uncle who was in that. I had relatives who served. And we had Japanese American soldiers who fought in the Pacific, which was very, nobody knows a lot about them. It's called the Military Intelligence Service. And they were translators and interpreters. And they actually went forward with the Marines and the Army soldiers into battle. They were at Iwo Jima, they were at Guam. You know, they fought in the jungles of the Pacific, and they helped break the Japanese code, the Imperial Code, which led to our victory at Midway and turned the tide in the Pacific. In fact, General MacArthur's chief of intelligence basically said after the war that the breaking that code shortened the war by 2 years.
29: And you've been listening to Major General James Mukoyama, General Mook, and he's the author of Faith, Family, and Flag, Memoirs of an Unlikely Samurai Crusader. And what a story he tells about Japanese service during World War II. The story of the American Japanese who fought against the Japanese in World War II, here on Our American Stories. Lee Habib here again. Our American Stories tries to tell the stories of America's past and present to Americans. 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

0: This is Our American Stories, and our next story comes to us from a man who's simply known as the History Guy. His videos are watched by hundreds of thousands of people of all ages on YouTube. The History Guy is also heard here at Our American Stories, where he's a regular contributor. Here's the History Guy with a fascinating story about the Medal of Honor recipient, Rear Admiral Richard Byrd, the age of polar exploration, and the future of aviation.
1: We live in an era where air travel is common. According to the International Civil Aviation Organization, 3.5 billion passengers were carried by scheduled air service in 2015. But if you've flown, the odds are that you flew in a heavier-than-air aircraft, and the general alternative, lighter-than-air air travel, is largely relegated to a leisure activity. But that was not always the case. There was a time when great airships challenged the airplane for dominion of the skies. And the pinnacle of that era was arguably in 1926 with a competition between two of the world's greatest explorers. It's history that deserves to be remembered. In general, aircraft come in two categories. A lighter-than-air aircraft, or aerostat, works by principles of buoyancy. The average density of the craft is lower than the density of atmospheric air, and so rises. Essentially, a bag filled with gas that is less dense than air produces lift. The alternative, aerodynes, fly due to aerodynamic lift, which requires movement of a wing surface through an air mass. In the 1920s, the competition between aerostat and aerodyne took on a particular importance in terms of polar exploration. The period of the end of the 19th century and the first years of the 20th century included what was the so-called heroic age of polar exploration. Explorers from a number of nations went to explore the most hostile and least understood environments on Earth, in both the Arctic and the Antarctic. This was called the heroic age because technology was limited, conditions were primitive, and the exploration was extremely dangerous and very often deadly. These explorers risked their lives in scientific pursuits, putting their lives on the line for the betterment of the world. These explorations made huge contributions to science, but national prestige was also on the line. Scientific discoveries at first represented national honor, and nations saw it as a way to prove themselves on the international stage. One of the most significant of these contests was the race to get to the poles. Despite little real scientific value in reaching the North and South Poles, they represented the pinnacle of remote exploration at the time, and, for the first time, seemed to be within reach. Being the first to reach one of the poles would gain an explorer international fame. Norwegian Roald Amundsen was one of the legendary explorers of the heroic age. Born into a family of Norwegian shipbuilders in 1872, he had been inspired by explorers of the 1880s. Between 1910 and 1912, Amundsen led the first expedition to reach the South Pole using sled dogs and arrived at the South Pole on December 14, 1911, 5 weeks ahead of a rival team led by British explorer Robert Falcon Scott, who died on his return trip. But sometime in the early 1920s, most historians cite the 1920-21 Quest expedition in which legendary explorer Sir Ernest Shackleton died, the heroic age of polar exploration gave way to the mechanical age of polar exploration. The mechanical age of exploration represented a time when the mechanical advancements of the age, notably aircraft and motor cars, changed the nature and method of polar exploration. Now the exploration was not only a test of humans, but of machines. Discovery not only meant national prestige, but it represented the reliability of modern technology, could mean a fortune for the companies who built those technologies. And the pinnacle achievement of the mechanical age, the race to be the first to overfly the North Pole, represented two of the greatest explorers of the era. Born in Virginia in 1888, Richard E. Byrd was the quintessential example of the mechanical age of exploration. A pilot with the U.S. Navy during the First World War, he had planned the flight path for the first Atlantic crossing by air, done by the U.S. Navy in Curtiss Flying Boats. In 1925, he commanded the aviation unit of an expedition to northern Greenland and had become convinced of the value of aircraft in Arctic exploration. In 1925, Amundsen had tried to fly to the North Pole using flying boats, but when one was damaged during a landing, he and his crew barely made it out with their lives. He became convinced that the best possibility to cross the pole by air was to use an airship and planned an expedition for 1926. The same year, Richard Byrd, then a lieutenant commander in the United States Navy, became determined to fly to the pole in an airplane. It was now a race between Roald Amundsen and Richard Byrd. It was also a race between aerostat and aerodyne. While an airplane was faster, as Amundsen had learned in his attempt in 1925, if anything went wrong, they had to set down right away, which is not always possible in the Arctic, and taking off again might be impossible. An airship, while slower, could repair its engines in flight if need be. Airships also carry more weight. Amundsen signed a contract with Italian airship designer Umberto Nobili to use his semi-rigid airship, then called the N1. The N1 was 347 feet 9 inches long and 85 feet 4 inches in diameter, powered by 3 6-cylinder engines. The N1 was officially sold to the Aero Club of Norway, which was financing the expedition. It was modified for cold conditions and renamed the Norge, meaning the Norway. A wealthy American explorer named Lincoln Ellsworth also helped to finance the expedition and accompanied Amundsen and Nobili on the trip. After several weather delays and a wait to build a docking tower at their jumping-off point at the Norwegian island of Spitsbergen, they finally arrived in April of 1926. For his flight, Byrd decided to use a 3-engine monoplane built by the Dutch airplane manufacturer Fokker. The Fokker F7, commonly called the Fokker Trimotor, was one of those popular passenger aircraft of the 1920s. Byrd needed financing, so he had named the plane Josephine Ford, after automobile manufacturer Edsel Ford's daughter, in order to procure a donation from Ford to fund the trip. When Byrd's ship, carrying the Josephine Ford, steamed into Kings Bay on Spitsbergen, he found Amundsen's ship already taking the only space at the dock. Byrd was forced to lash the ship's lifeboats together to carry his airplane to shore. Byrd made his attempt, accompanied by pilot Floyd Bennett, on May 9th. No one had ever taken off using a Fokker trimotor on skis before, and it took 3 attempts to take off. 8 hours in, one of the engines started leaking oil. Bennett wanted to sit down and try to fix the problem, but the ice below was broken, with no place to land. Byrd decided to press on, as they were only an hour from the pole. At just over 9 hours in, they reached the North Pole, winning the race. The return was dicey, given the oil leak, but the plane was lighter as it had burned so much fuel and made it back to Spitsbergen. Byrd returned to international acclaim, and the United States awarded him the Medal of Honor. The Norge made its trip 2 days later, leaving May 11th and reaching the pole on the 12th, 3 days after Byrd. As they crossed the pole, Amundsen, Ellsworth, and Nobili each threw out their nation's flag to land on the pole. While Byrd had beaten them to the pole, the Norge was the first to fly over the ice cap between Europe and North America, making the voyage important to the understanding of the nature of the ice cap and its geography. But of course, there was a twist. Almost immediately, there were questions whether Byrd's calculations were correct, arguing that, given the plane's airspeed, it must have come short of the pole. The controversy became even more heated in 1996, when Byrd's diary was released and showed erased but still legible sextant recorders that differ from the official report. The controversy rages on today. Byrd went on to become the first person to fly over the South Pole in 1929. He became an admiral, and in World War II was a special advisor to Chief of Naval Operations Ernest King. He was present for the Japanese surrender in Tokyo Bay on September 2, 1945, and helped to establish permanent Antarctic bases in the 1940s and 50s. He died of a heart ailment in 1957, the age of 68. For a while, airships competed against airplanes and ocean liners for passenger service, but they lost their appeal after the spectacular explosion of the Zeppelin Hindenburg in 1937. And fate played a strange trick on Roald Amundsen and Umberto Nobili. In 1928, Nobili built another airship, named it the Italia, or the Italy, and attempted to make an all-Italian flight over the North Pole. They reached the pole on May 24th, but the following day, caught in a gale, the Italia crashed into jagged ice, destroying the airship. In all, 8 of the crew lost their lives, and it took nearly 2 months to rescue the survivors. And in that, another tragedy. Roald Amundsen, being one of the most experienced Arctic explorers in the world, was called to assist in the rescue. On June 18, 1928, flying in dense fog, the plane in which he was flying along with 5 other crew members, searching for survivors of the Italia, disappeared. The plane and the remains of the crew were never found. Amundsen was 55. Umberto Nobili survived the wreck of the Italia and passed away in 1978 at the age of 93, the last survivor of the 1926 race to the pole that represented the golden age of the competition between Era Stat and Era 9. An age that deserves to be remembered.
0: Indeed, and it's why we bring you these stories. A great story, the 1926 treacherous race to the poles, here on Our American Stories.
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6: This is Our American Stories, and up next, a powerful generosity story. Wendy Steele was a banker in Cincinnati, Ohio, when one day she stumbled upon a transformational idea. Here's Wendy with the story of that idea.
7: I would talk to women and try to get them involved in the nonprofit volunteer work I was doing, and they would tell me all the reasons why they couldn't. Because I had grown up that way, it was hard for me to fathom people who just didn't understand not only that each of us is really called to do our part where we can, but that they wouldn't realize how much they were missing out on. I suddenly thought that there needs to be a way that would remove the barriers. You know, when you work for an organization, you're well paid, but you travel a lot. Well, then that means you can't make regular meetings. And for a lot of women's philanthropy, it's very time-based. And that doesn't work if women are traveling. Or they would tell me, I'm a stay-at-home mom. I can't justify paying a sitter $10 an hour while I go volunteer with you. And so, again, how can I overcome this? Probably the worst part of it for me was hearing women have that sense that they didn't have enough, they didn't know enough, they didn't have enough money or wisdom or experience, that it wouldn't matter, that their efforts couldn't make a difference. I intuitively knew that that wasn't true, but I really wasn't sure what was it that was needed. Right about this time, I had heard a story about a church and the circumstance, the pastor of the church had come upon some sort of cash flow crisis. And so as such, he called in his senior staff, the head of the men's guild, the head of the women's guild, and he explained to all of them this dire situation and that he really needed everyone to do what they could to raise as much money, or they wouldn't make payroll, they wouldn't make the mortgage payment for the church building. Whatever it was a crisis, and it was a matter of, 3 weeks before they had to bring in all this money. The head of the Women's Guild went out and she mobilized all the women on her team. They went out and they did bake sales, they did garage sales, they picked up donations, they did yard work. They did all of these things for day after day, trying to raise as much money as possible. And at the end of the 3 weeks, the head of the Women's Guild goes to deliver the check, something like $8,000. She had never raised that much money so quickly.

0: quickly before. She was exhausted, but exhilarated that they had come together. And as she's walking out the door, the head of the men's guild walks in and he hands over a check to the pastor that's many times more than what the women were able to do. And she says to him, "How in the world? How did you do that?" And the guy says, "Well, you know, I decided that we could give $5,000. And so then I called my friend Joe and I asked him to give, and Tom and Steve, and I played golf with a couple of guys and they wrote a check." And the point being, it was much more efficient, much more effective, and much more powerful the way that the head of the men's guild went to bring in all this money. And the head of the women's guild in no way was held back. You know, it wasn't like the pastor said, "Oh, and by the way, whatever you do, don't write a check. Just go out and work your tail off and try and see what you can do." It was that culturally, women are brought up to think first about doing. Even when we control our own wealth, we are much less likely than a man to write a check without getting permission from a man in our life, or at least getting confirmation. And men don't view money the same way. For me, that was sort of an aha moment. And as I sat there that summer with my spiral notebook, one by one, I started to create what we now know as Impact 100. So the model is really simple. You gather at least 100 women who each donate $1,000. Now for me, this notion of putting in a spiral notebook that every woman would give $1,000, I had never written a check for $1,000 to a single charity prior to Impact 100. So I didn't go into this with this knowledge and experience of writing what I call a big check. I just knew that the numbers had to work and they had to be powerful. All that money, 100% of it, nothing taken out for any expenses, would be pooled and given away in grants of $100,000 or more across 5 broad focus areas. This was not women helping women and girls. This was women funding community. The 5 focus areas are arts and culture, environment, preservation and recreation, health and wellness, family, and education. The idea being that there wouldn't be a nonprofit in the community whose mission wouldn't qualify. We would have one woman, one check, and one vote. If a woman was wealthy enough to write a check for $5,000 or $10,000, she was welcome to do so, but she could not buy 5 or 10 votes. This was democratizing philanthropy. They can select to write a check and not do another thing except cast their ballot, or they could serve in a variety of administrative committees or the leadership board, and they could also serve on the grant review committees. And then we come together for an annual meeting. We allow those 5 finalists to each present, cast your votes, and the highest vote getter would get the grant. And so in late October, I invited the women who I had initially identified as being part of the founding board to dinner. They knew we were going to talk about Impact 100 and whether it was a go or no go. What I didn't tell them is I invited 15 women. And what I didn't share is that unless 10 of them were as committed as I was to moving ahead with Impact 100, I wouldn't do it. I knew that this was way too big an undertaking, that certainly it couldn't be done by me alone, and it couldn't even be done by just a small group, that we needed 10 women to be able to own this in the way that I did and to build it. The questions became, you know, if not us, who? If not here, then where? And if not now, then when? Fortunately for Cincinnati and for several other communities, all 15 women said that they were in. By the end of 2019, we had given away cumulatively just under $80 million. And $80 million, $1,000 at a time, it's just a mind-boggling set of numbers.
1: And you've been listening to Wendy Steele. And my goodness, trying to solve a problem and hearing how men did it better. In this respect, they just did it better. And so she said, how can we do it better than that? And this idea, well, it's better than just calling up a few pals who you golf with. When we come back, more with Wendy Steele's story here on Our American Story.

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14: What's happening, fellow sports fans? It's Andy West. Let's look back on this day in sports history, August 18th. We'll start with a weird baseball tale in 1965. Hank Aaron hit a monster home run that would have been his 28th of the season, but was called out because his left foot was entirely out of the batter's box when he hit it. Bob Uecker, who became a famous play-by-play announcer, was the catcher for the Cardinals and the one that brought it to the umpire's attention. The Braves would win the game 5-3 on another home run in the ninth inning by Don Dillard. Jumping way ahead, today in 2009, 6 months after he tearfully announced his retirement, for the second time, and 3 weeks after affirming he would never return to football, Brett Favre signs a 2-year, $25 million deal with the Minnesota Vikings. And today in 2016, Jamaica's Usain Bolt completes an unprecedented third consecutive sweep of the 100 and 200 meter sprints, elevating his status as the most decorated male sprinter in Olympic history.
13: Now you know, today in sports history on iHeartRadio.
0: And we continue with our American stories and the story of Impact 100, a generosity movement where 100 women or more in a community each donate $1,000 and make transformational gifts of $100,000. Let's return to its founder, Wendy Steele, on the very beginning of what was meant to be the first and only chapter in her community of Cincinnati, Ohio.
10: By March of 2002, we had our 501c3 nonprofit status. By May, 123 women had given us a check for $1,000. And we offered up a single grant of $123,000. And the highest vote getter was a dental clinic in Over the Rhine, which is one of Cincinnati's most challenged neighborhoods, called the McMicken Dental Clinic. They had one staff dentist, a woman named Dr. Judy Allen. They had five dental chair setups that had been donated by a very generous dentist several years back when he was updating his own practice. These dental chairs were old and troublesome. They didn't quite operate as well as Judy would like them to. And so the application was to re-outfit them. And that's what our members voted to do. We were all invited to an open house where Dr. Judy, with great pride, walked us around her newly refurbished dental clinic. And on easels, she had pictures of her patients. I mean, my gosh, these pictures of people of every age and every background who, in the before picture, they're barely smiling. You can see the sadness in their eyes. They've got missing teeth, they have black teeth. In some cases, they have swollen faces and mouths from some severe illness that's going on. You know, people don't always think about it, but your dental health is so critical. If you've got black teeth or missing teeth, you're really not even hireable at a lot of traditional entry-level kinds of jobs. I mean, imagine the receptionist at your company or the hostess at a restaurant, even a busser, if they have black teeth or missing teeth, it's very hard to get a job of any kind. And your own self-confidence is diminished. You know, you don't smile, you're embarrassed. And so there were before and after pictures of all of these different patients and how their lives have changed. And then a story that would tell you that before somebody was unemployed and homeless and, you know, their whole situation, and after they now are employed and you see these beaming smiles. So Dr. Judy and I had become good friends at this point. She called me into her office and she pointed on the wall and she said, "Wendy, I really want you to look at that." And it looked like a calendar. And I said, "That's fantastic. Judy, it looks like you're serving more patients. That's excellent." But she said, "No, Wendy, you're missing the point. The names on that calendar are dentists who are now volunteering to come into the clinic every week." She explained that for years, when she would go to her dental association meetings and the continuing education credits and so forth, she would explain that she needed volunteers. She needed more help. She explained how these dentists, they would smile and they would nod and they would tell her yes, but they never came. And now they were coming. The difference, she said, were these chairs. That the dental chairs that she had been using, they were about 20 years old. And the useful life of dental equipment is about 20 years. And so what was happening is that dentists weren't going to come because they were doing very complex treatments and they couldn't rely on the drill or the light. They couldn't rely on the equipment. But now with this equipment, she now had this army of local dentists who joined the community and come alongside. We had tried really hard to get the local press in Cincinnati to tell our story. And we just couldn't break through. So about a week after visiting the McMicken Dental Clinic, my home telephone rang and I almost hung up because I thought it was a prank call when the woman explained that she was Lorna Grisby, the Midwest Bureau Chief for People Magazine, and that she wanted to do a story about Impact 100. I was not a People Magazine subscriber at the time, but I did know that People Magazine was the most widely subscribed or read magazine apparently in the world at that point. The People Magazine story came out. The phone rang off the hook. In those days, I had a landline, and in those days, my email was AOL. I got hundreds of people reaching out of the woodwork talking about how they wanted to replicate this model in their own community and how much would I charge for the license fee, how much would I charge to help them get started. From the beginning, it was never designed to be a profit-making exercise for me. And so I could not imagine charging people to be able to use this. And so I didn't. I gave the model freely. And interestingly, Pensacola, Florida is now the world's largest Impact 100 chapter. And if you know anything about Pensacola, demographically, that might be a surprise to you, especially if you know that we have chapters in Fairfield County, Connecticut, and Chicago, Illinois, and Palm Beach, Florida, and San Francisco, California. And Pensacola, they started off strong. The goal of every impact organization, in my opinion, the goal should be to get to 500 members. When you get to 500 members, you give away 5 grants. You give 1 grant in each focus area. And in doing so, you satisfy all the women as well as we can all be satisfied, I suppose, but you satisfy all aspects of the community, really get blanketed. And year over year, when you're giving 100,000 or more across each of these 5 sectors, if you will, it really is a game changer for the community. In year one, Pensacola thought, why would we only give 1 grant? Let's keep going. And they were able to attract more than 200 women their first year. They got to 500 members relatively quickly. And when it came close to their 10th anniversary, they decided that it made sense to get all the way to 1,000 members. And they did. Some people thought that that 1,000 member was just a special thing for their 10-year anniversary, and they'd revert back to 700 or 800 members, but they didn't. They've stayed above 1,000 members since then, and just a couple of weeks ago, they had their annual meeting, or what it's known as in Pensacola is they had Million Dollar Sunday. They gave away 11 grants, totaling $1,166,000 on that Sunday across all 5 focus areas. It's the second year they've given away that much money. So they had 15 finalists, 3 in each focus area. Members would vote for 2 of the 3 in each focus area and then choose 1 focus area that they thought should get fully funded. So it should get the 3rd grant. Funded as well. It was absolutely amazing to see this Million Dollar Sunday and the outcome from Pensacola. I think that sometimes God gives favor to the most unlikely people and turns what would be a simple woman who thought she was going to be a banker into the founder of a movement that is getting ready to turn 20 and knocking on the door of $100 million in new money contributed to communities around the globe is to me as shocking as it is awe-inspiring and as it is dumbfounding. I would not be the one that most people would pick for the team. And so I am very grateful that our God has a sense of humor and that he thought I would be the right person, Cincinnati would be the right place, and now would be the right time to start. That to me is a surprise, but I'm grateful.
0: 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That's impact100council.org. Wendy Steele's story here on Our American Story. 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
19: BMOU comes to an end. I'm Ted Lindner, Fox News. The Memorandum of Understanding meant to buy time for negotiation with Iran ending after 60 days on Monday. Fox's Jessica Rosenthal with the details.
20: President Trump said of the now expired Memorandum of Understanding with Iran.
21: Well, they want to make a deal, but they're not going to make the kind of a deal that I feel is necessary.
20: He said the Strait of Hormuz is open. The U.S. blockade against Iran is working, and they are taking millions of barrels of oil out each week, despite Iranian officials' rhetoric.
21: We have total control over the Strait. Now, they can be a nuisance. They can put a mine in the water, and people don't like having mines hit their million-dollar ships, you know, et cetera. But the blockade has been very effective.
20: A senior Iranian official told Reuters they will shift into a full-blown offensive mode now in the Strait. Jessica Rosenthal, Fox News.
19: Actress Hayden Panettiere is dead at the age of 36. Fox's Christina Coleman with the latest details.
22: Law enforcement sources tell TMZ that a friend of the 36-year-old actress found her unresponsive in an apartment in Greenville, South Carolina, and called 911. Panettiere was pronounced dead at the apartment. TMZ reports that Narcan was found at the scene. Officials have not confirmed her cause of death yet. She's known for her star roles in Nashville, Heroes, Remember the Titans, and much more. She also detailed the challenges she faced in a memoir, including addiction, domestic abuse, and being exploited as a child from all the stardom. She says during her battle with substance abuse, she gave custody of her daughter to her former fiance, Ukrainian boxer Vladimir Klitschko.
19: Panettiere is the fifth youngest Grammy nominee as well. Fewer kindergartners are getting vaccinations, exemptions reaching a record high. Federal data showing this year marks the fourth consecutive year of rising exemption rates, mostly due to non-medical reasons. 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
24: Southern California Edison says public safety power shutoffs could happen to more people, occur more often, and last longer this year. Tammy Trujillo explains.
25: The announcement was made in a post on the utility's website. SCE uses PSPSs to temporarily turn off electricity in high-risk fire areas. The company says it's changed the formulas it uses to calculate risk, and it may turn off power earlier when high winds threaten power lines. The changes are in response to increasing fire risk, according to the post. The Los Angeles County Fire Department recently found that SCE equipment caused the 2025 Eaton Fire that resulted in 19 deaths and over 9,000 structures destroyed.
24: An attempt to address California's housing shortage back on the November ballot, that's Proposition 1, and the California Coastal Commission considering closing La Jolla Cove to protect sea lions. This after a viral video showed a teen kicking and chasing one. That's the latest. I'm Mark Mayfield.

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9: This is Lee Habib, and this is Our American Stories, the show where America is the star and the American people. Up next, Dr. Theodore Schwartz, his book, Gray Matters, a biography of brain surgery. You wrote these words in your book about your parents. From my father, I realized there was a lot going on in the brain about which we were unaware. My mother's war experiences lent an air of gravity to my childhood, a sense that no matter how well things were going, tragedy lurked around every corner. It sounds to me like your mother and father had a lot to do with who you were. Talk about that.
10: I was born on the Upper West Side of Manhattan in New York City. My father was a Freudian psychoanalyst, so I grew up in a very intellectual household. He used to spend his weekends listening to classical music all day long and rereading the works of Freud and Shakespeare, and was just a very thoughtful, curious man. My mother was a Holocaust survivor, where I grew up in the Jewish faith, and she was born in Vienna and lost her sister at a very young age to meningitis. And then at age 12, when Hitler marched into Vienna, she was kicked out. Her father's store was closed. And she spent the next 5 or 6 years running away from the Germans and ended up hiding in a convent in Belgium, changing her name to Simone Mabier from Mara Schwartz, speaking French from her original German until she eventually came to America. She met an American soldier and moved to Kalamazoo, Michigan, lived as a Christian in America for a little while and realized that wasn't really who she was. I think she was trying to forget her past, and then eventually moved to New York and met my dad, who was a psychiatrist at Albert Einstein College of Medicine in the Bronx. I think we're all influenced by our environment. And so writing a little bit about my parents and how they may have influenced me, it's hard for us to know what those impacts will be, right? My brother grew up in the same household that I grew up in and grew up into a very different human being than I am. He's a lovely human being, but very different.
9: We talk a lot about turning points in people's lives on this show, and you had a serious one in high school. Talk about the woman trapped in her car by snowplows, and how did that experience affect you? Talk about its impact.
10: So I was walking to school one morning in high school, probably, you know, a junior, maybe I was 15, 16 years old. And in Manhattan, when it snows, the snowplows come by to plow the roads and the streets, and all the cars are parked on the sides of the streets. And so when the snowplows do that, they basically box in all the cars who now have, you know, a foot, 2 feet, 3 feet, sometimes 4 feet of snow boxing their car in. And it can be very challenging to get your car onto the road in the morning. And so I was walking to work and there was a woman who was stuck and, you know, her wheels were spinning and the snow was flying everywhere and it was just slush at this point and she could not get her car out onto the road. And I saw that she was in need and I dropped my knapsack on the ground and I ran over and started pushing her car to help her free herself. And she got out and she waved to me and said thanks and drove on with her day. And I'll never forget that moment because I just felt so good about myself that I had helped somebody in need who didn't know who I was and I didn't know who they were. And I wasn't getting anything but a thank you from them. But it meant so much to me. And I left that experience thinking, wow, I really want to do a job where I get to help people every day and they'll say thank you.
9: Before we talk about what it's like to be a brain surgeon, let's talk for a moment about what it takes to become one. Who chooses this line of work? You separate them into a few categories. Talk about the character traits. Talk about the types of people who choose your line of work.
10: I tried to think back on the different personalities that I know, neurosurgeons that I know, and I kind of created categories that are sort of like the lunchroom tables in a high school where you have the nerds and the jocks and the musicians. And those are, in fact, people who go into neurosurgery for different reasons. So some are nerds. They're interested in neuroscience. They work in labs. Some are athletes who like to be the center of attention. Neurosurgery is a very physical activity. You need a lot of stamina. You need a lot of focus. It's a manual task where you're affecting the world around you. So there are a lot of athletes that go into neurosurgery. And then there are also musicians who love to practice their instruments. You know, there's a lot of manual dexterity in surgery, which is the same as many instruments that people play. And the ability to sit and practice your instruments for hours on end translates very well into neurosurgery. And every surgery we do is like a performance. You know, we have to perform. And then there are also people touched by neurosurgery. And there are quite a few neurosurgeons who had a parent who died of a brain tumor or an aneurysm, or who maybe their parent was a neurosurgeon and they didn't see them that much or they shadowed them around the hospital. But those are the trends that I've seen. And as for myself, I was definitely a little bit of a nerd. You know, I was reading astronomy books when I was in high school and wanted to be an astronaut. But I was also an athlete. I played on the football team and I was a musician. I played bass in the jazz band. So I definitely had a little bit of each one of those elements. And my dad was a psychoanalyst. So he got me interested in the brain and memory and how the brain works.
9: And you've been listening to Dr. Theodore Schwartz. He's the author of Gray Matters, a biography of brain surgery. He's also an attending neurological surgeon and professor of neurological surgery at Weill Cornell Medicine, one of the busiest and highest ranked neurosurgery centers in the world, located in New York City. And the story about his mom alone could have been a movie. Now, the fact that she escaped Nazis for years, wound up in Holland, learning how to speak French, to disguise her accent, disguise her German and Jewish background, ultimately marrying someone Christian and moving to the Midwest, only to discover who she really was, discovering her identity, and ending up married and in New York to a second husband. And my goodness, we learn also about the turning point in Dr. Schwartz's life, and it's that woman caught and trapped by the snow plows in New York City, and how he felt afterwards. I didn't know who they were. They probably didn't know who I was. But that feeling he got, that's what, well, propelled him into the life he chose in the end, the feeling he must get to help a stranger. When we come back, more of the life of Dr. Theodore Schwartz here on Our American Stories. 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

0: And we return to Our American Stories and Dr. Theodore Schwartz, author of Gray Matters, a biography of brain surgery. Go to Amazon and the usual suspects to get it. You won't put it down. You won't be sorry. Let's pick up where we last left off. We talk about failure a lot on this show, and you write about it in your book. Talk about how neurosurgeons learn and what role failure plays in your learning curve.
1: Well, in neurosurgery, it's a 7-year training program for a reason, right? And when you start out, you don't get to do that much. You're basically an assistant. But the truth is the public wants their neurosurgeons to, when you emerge from a neurosurgery training program, you can basically hang your shingle and you are credentialed to perform brain surgery on your own. So the question is, how do you teach someone to perform brain surgery on your own when at the same time, when you're a patient, you do not want anyone practicing on you? And so you have to somehow give these trainees graded responsibility in a safe way, letting them do slightly more in each operation, making sure that anything that they do, you're there watching them do it, unless you're 100% sure they can do it essentially as well as you can do it. And then I never let the residents do certain things that I cannot reverse and that I cannot fix, because I would have to live with myself if there were a failure. But there's very strong mentorship and guidance. It's like a driving test where the driver is sitting right next to you, you know, holding the steering wheel. And if God forbid something goes wrong, you know, you can take over. Learning from failure as a surgeon is a whole other different conversation. And I do write about this. There's a conflict between confidence and humility and arrogance and humility. And you sort of have to be both at the same time. I think most great surgeons are simultaneously arrogant and humble because you have to believe in your heart that you're the best person to do this operation. And you have to become the best person you can be to do that operation. And with that training and experience comes a certain amount of arrogance. You have to convince the patient, I can do this. I can take care of you. I'm the right person for the job. At the same time, no matter how good you are, every neurosurgeon who does complex neurosurgery will have complications and failures. It's inevitable. And we say if you haven't had a complication, it's because you're not doing complicated operations. And that creates a lot of humility because you can't become arrogant. You can't lose your focus. You can't assume that things are going to go well. I'm always assuming that something's going to go wrong in every operation. And I'm always thinking, what can I do to prevent this from going wrong? That's just my attitude with everything I do. And it makes you very, very humble. And by being humble, that's how you get better. I am better, 30 years out than I was 25 years out than I was 20 years out than 15.
0: Let's talk about head trauma, because as you put it, it's the bread and butter of your profession in the same way that skateboards and trampolines are the bread and butter of your orthopedic surgeon colleagues. Talk about head trauma. What is it? And how many people a year die from head trauma? And while we're at it, tell the story of the Swiss Army knife.
1: So we separate head trauma into blunt head trauma and penetrating head trauma. And blunt head trauma is, let's say you're in a car accident and your head hits the steering wheel, or you're playing football and your helmeted head hits someone else's head, or a baseball hits your head. It's blunt. Penetrating, of course, is a gunshot wound, an arrow wound, or a knife wound, or something like that. And they're very different, and they affect the brain and the skull very, very differently. And as you can imagine, a lot of neurosurgeons in the early part of the 20th century and surgeons before that would attend to soldiers on the battlefield, and there were a lot of injuries. And so a lot of what we learned was learned on the battlefield, and our field developed taking care of head injuries. And we've been very involved also in designing football helmets and motorcycle helmets and the baseball helmet. All of these things at one time or another were designed by brain surgeons to protect the brain, because that's our job. We have to fix the brain, but we also have to prevent head injuries from occurring in the first place. And there was one case who had a Swiss Army knife, which is not a big knife. You don't think of a Swiss Army knife as a lethal knife, but it turns out there's a part of the skull right under the temple. There's muscle here, but the bone is about a millimeter thick, right behind the eye. And if you were to jam a knife in right there hard enough, you can penetrate the skull fairly easily. And this gentleman came into the emergency room literally with a Swiss Army knife sticking out of his head. And it turns out the tip of the knife was very close to a critical artery called the internal carotid artery. So we had to do a full craniotomy because we couldn't just pull it out, because if you pull it out, you might have sheared the artery, and actually have someone pull it out while I was staring at the artery after opening up his head. And we did manage to save his life. But, you know, he was essentially handcuffed to his gurney with a police officer at his side because he was involved in some nefarious activities. So I never really figured out what happened or why it happened to him.
0: I want to talk next about those initial office visits by the patient. You describe them so beautifully in the book. I want you to do a reading from a passage. And if you could, set the passage up.
1: The initial office visit, in fact, can be surreal. At this early stage, the patient is often minimally symptomatic. They're obviously aware that something is growing in their brain. They sought out medical care after all, and they know it needs to be removed. They're also often scared and unsure of what lies ahead or what it all means. Commonly, they're frequently somewhat oblivious to the gravity of the situation. This is all new to them, but as I listen to their questions, I see things they are not yet capable of seeing, let alone processing. I see the mother of three young children who will not make it to their high school graduation. I see the father and sole provider for a family of teenagers with college payments looming who will not be walking his daughter down the aisle. I see the hedge fund manager who is sitting on top of the world, planning his retirement and next lavish vacation, who will soon be closing his fund. He's about to lose not only his long anticipated opportunity to spend his money, but his ability to bathe and feed himself. And yes, thinking of others' deaths can be debilitating to even the most hardened of us surgeons. Giving bad news, seeing families crumple from the oncoming train bearing down on them. As I stare into the void, imagining their future, I want to stand up and scream at the top of my lungs or collapse on the ground in a flood of tears. I do none of this, of course. My job at this moment is to fight this battle with every fiber in my body and shepherd these victims of nature's callous and indifferent design. I believe in revealing the truth of my patient's prognosis at a slow and deliberate pace, but I also never, ever take away their most powerful weapon, hope. We're not talking about false hope, as in we're going to beat this thing, but rather true hope, a concept introduced by Jerome Groopman in his book, The Anatomy of Hope, How People Prevail in the Face of Illness. True hope sounds more like this. They're a small group of long-term survivors, and I'm going to do everything in my power to give you the best chance of being one of them, or even your remaining days with your family can be beautiful, maybe even more beautiful than all the days that have come before.
0: Let's talk about the surgery itself. You write about the fact that sometimes the patient needs to stay awake during brain surgery. Does the patient feel pain? And why do they stay awake?
1: Yeah, you know, if you watch your feeds on Facebook or Instagram, every once in a while you'll see like a patient having brain surgery who's playing the violin or they're playing the guitar or they're reciting Shakespeare, and people are excited by that. We have to do surgery awake sometimes, and I'll talk about how, but first is why. If a tumor is very close to a part of the brain that's important for speech and language, the neurons that allow you to speak are in a different location in every human being. We know roughly where they are, but we don't know exactly where they are. And so there's some tumors that sit in areas that can be very, very close to parts of the brain that are critical for speech. And the only way to know it in this day and age with confidence is to have your patient awake in the operating room, having them doing language tasks. So they're reading, they're naming objects, they're talking, and you stimulate their brain with an electrode. And stimulating the brain in that way basically knocks out a small area of brain. It stops that brain bit from being able to function. So you move the electrode around and you map out where their speech areas are. And when you hit an area that's important for speech, the patient will be able to talk. So if you show them a picture of a car or a pen, they'll say, this is a, and they'll stutter and they'll have trouble getting the word out. And then you lift the electrode up and they'll go, a pen. And it's crazy to think that you can cause that in someone else's brain just by stimulating a particular area. So that allows us to do our surgeries more safely. How we do it is that we give people IV anesthesia. So we make them sleepy when we're doing the opening. Because when you open the skull and the scalp, you know, it's more like carpentry. The microsurgery we do later on is more like Swiss watchmaking, but getting in and out of the skull is really blue collar labor to some extent. During that period of time, they're asleep and we numb the scalp with a lot of local anesthesia. Surprisingly, when you open up the brain has no sensory or pain fibers. So if someone is touching your brain, you won't feel anything. There's no pain. There's no sense of someone touching you. Only your skin has these touch fibers that you feel when you touch the skin, but your brain does not have them. So we can operate on the brain and the patient feels absolutely nothing.
0: The story, a biography of brain surgery, continues here on Our American Stories.
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7: News. I'm Ted Linder. Cleanup continues in Hawaii after a tropical storm slammed into the islands this weekend.
8: The worst damage is on the Big Island, where more than 3 feet of rain turned streams into raging rivers, washing out roads and bridges and cutting off some communities there.
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4: Continue with Our American Stories and with Dr. Theodore Schwartz. He's the author of Gray Matters, a biography of brain surgery. It's part memoir and it's part history. And that is the history of brain surgery and in some ways, our understanding of the brain. Let's pick up where we last left off. You note in the book, by the way, that the human brain feels a lot like a sponge. That's for anyone wondering what the brain actually feels like. What I also learned is that you've removed nearly 10,000 brain tumors, but not all of those surgeries end with good news. Talk about breaking the bad news to a patient. In fact, if you wouldn't mind reading from a passage you wrote about, it was so poignant. It was so moving.
5: So I take my cues from them. I usually start the conversation with a clear presentation of the facts. I may say that the preliminary diagnosis showed what we feared, that the tumor is, in fact, malignant. I prefer to use the words we and us. I also emphasize whatever positives I can. The good news is that the surgery went extremely well, and we got out as much tumor as could safely be removed. Although it's a tough tumor to beat, the surgery puts us in the best place going forward to attack the microscopic disease invariably left behind. I then tell them that they will likely need radiation and chemotherapy, the standard of care in treating glioblastomas, and that we will find them the most experienced neuro-oncologist to help coordinate the next stage of this process. While our neuro-oncologists at Cornell are some of the best in the world, patients often want second opinions, so I let them know we will help them get their records together to send wherever they'd like. Patients often express a fear of telling you they want a second opinion, as if they're cheating on their spouse or insulting a relative. You never want anyone looking back as the end approaches, feeling that they didn't do everything in their power to find the right treatment, didn't explore all the options, or left a stone unturned. I've witnessed only a handful of medical miracles in my career, tumors that miraculously shrank without any treatment, long-term survivors of fatal diseases. What's the explanation? We just don't know. But these cases do provide some room for hope. The patients I've treated who are still alive 5, 10, or even 15 years after a GBM diagnosis are a rare reminder that my degree and years of experience go only so far. What makes these long-term survivors so special? What did they do to beat the odds? Another frequent question my malignant tumor patients ask is, why me? Was it anything I did? It's human nature to attempt to find cause for suffering, to create order out of chaos, to shake our fist at the randomness of fate. Often my patients will place blame on environmental exposures such as smoking, power lines, or toxic chemicals released by a local factory. They also worry that their brain tumor might have been inherited or will be passed to future generations. Both fears are somewhat legitimate. Most brain cancers are triggered by some random and little understood series of events that either alters their DNA within the nucleus of brain cells or misaligns the careful balance of proteins that promote and suppress cell growth. I therefore try to emphasize to my patients that they did nothing to bring this upon themselves. There is no one to blame or resent, and there's no reason to feel guilty that their children might be at a higher risk of the same fate. As scientifically unsatisfying as the answer may be, the cause for most brain tumors is just plain old bad luck.
4: I want to go next to the choices you have to make as the surgeon while the patient is under. You write about this beautifully, because in the end, it boils down to your choice. The patient depends on your talents, your experience, and your knowledge. Talk about the burdens of that responsibility and also the exhilaration of that responsibility.
5: Well, there's a moment that comes a couple hours into an operation when, you know, you're getting tired. You've been there for a while. You've debulked a lot of the tumor. And maybe at that point, there's a little bit that's left. There may be part you can't see it very well. It could be obscured by an artery or a vein, some normal anatomy that's in the way. It could be very stuck to an artery or a vein, and you have to figure out how aggressive do you want to be? Do I want to try to get every last bit of this tumor out, which potentially could cure the patient?

0: Or if I leave some behind, it could grow back and they might need another surgery. But if I'm too aggressive trying to get that last bit of tumor off and I damage a nerve or an artery or a vein, it could be catastrophic for the patient. And so I have to make that decision at that moment in time. And I sort of question, who am I to make that decision, right? It's not my body. Why do I have this responsibility? Is it fair? Is it right? But the truth is, if it's not me, you know, who is it going to be? Who's going to make the decision at that moment in time? I'm the best qualified person to do it because I'm physically there. I've dissected down to the tumor. I've done it hundreds of times before and trained to do this. So I need to make this decision. And ultimately, I say to myself, well, if this were me on the table, what would I want done? And that's what I do.
1: There are a lot of famous names and patients in your book, Dr. Schwartz. And I want you to talk about one. I want you to talk about Rosemary Kennedy. And I want you to talk about lobotomies.
0: I knew nothing about lobotomies. When I trained in neurosurgery, we didn't hear anything about the surgery, didn't know anything about the history, why it was done, who it was done on, how many were done. I saw it as sort of a skeleton in our closet that neurosurgeons really didn't talk about. There were 60,000 frontal lobotomies done in America in the 1950s and 1960s, which is a remarkably high number. You have to understand the context. At the time, there was no treatment for psychiatric illness. So people who had severe schizophrenia and depression would just sit in the hallways of mental institutions that were filling with these patients with no way to treat them. And some of the treatments were also barbaric. They would, you know, submerge them in ice cold water or shock them or give them insulin and lower their glucose. So they're essentially torturing these patients. The surgery itself was developed mostly by neurologists and psychiatrists. I found out it really was not a surgery developed by neurosurgeons. A guy named Burkhardt did the first one years ago. And then Moniz was a neurologist, won the Nobel Prize, believe it or not, for the frontal lobotomy that was based on very little scientific basis. And then there was a gentleman named Walter Freeman, who was also a neurologist, and he started doing lobotomies in America. He started out working with a neurosurgeon and where they would drill burr holes at the top of the head and put essentially a butter knife down into the brain and sweep it back and forth on each side to disconnect the frontal part of the brain from the back part of the brain. He didn't like relying on a neurosurgeon. He wanted to be able to do it on his own. He didn't want to have to rely on anesthesiologists. He was a neurologist. He had no credentials to perform surgery. So he read about an Italian neurosurgeon who did a procedure basically taking an ice pick and lifting the upper lid of the eye and taking the ice pick, putting it under the eyelid and cracking through the skull into the frontal lobe and sweeping it back and forth. And he could do one of these procedures in about 10 minutes. He would charge $25 for it. He would do 6 or 7 in a day. He would do it with no antiseptic, no anesthesia. He would actually give electroshock therapy to the patients to put them under, and then he would do this procedure. And he would have people around him, and he publicized it. And he traveled all around the country doing, I think he personally did about 4,000 lobotomies, this guy Walter Freeman. And the truth is, there were some people who got better, and there were a few neurosurgeons who studied the lobotomy, who sort of scientifically said, all right, we're going to do this right. We're going to do it cleanly. And at least a third of the patients really got better from the lobotomies, but two-thirds of them didn't. And some patients were really damaged, severely damaged. And Rosemary Kennedy was one of those. So Walter Freeman did her lobotomy. Many people didn't know she had a lobotomy. Her brothers and sisters didn't really know. Joe Kennedy basically just took her to have this done. They were hiding her mental illness at the time. It was very shameful that she had mental illness at the time. And when she emerged from the lobotomy, you know, she was essentially a vegetable. She had regressed dramatically. She was like a little child, and she was institutionalized after that. But what the lobotomy did do for neurosurgery was it promoted the development of a lot of new techniques. So a lot of the things we do now, the focal delivery of radiation called stereotactic radiosurgery, the implantation of deep brain electrodes, which we use to treat Parkinson's disease and obsessive compulsive disorder and epilepsy, and the stereotactic radiation, which we can use to treat tumors and facial pain, all of those things, those were developed by surgeons trying to improve on the frontal lobotomy because they realized it was a sort of grotesque, imprecise operation, and they wanted to figure out a better way to do it. So they developed all these new techniques and then realized they could use all these techniques to treat other neurologic diseases. And we still use those techniques today. So the frontal lobotomy was a horrific moment in time where we rashly adopted a surgery before it was well vetted. But it propelled the field forward fairly dramatically into, you know, a lot of what modern neurosurgery is about today.
1: That is so true about so much we learn in the field of medicine, the bad and the good. And my goodness, I just remember first hearing about a lobotomy when I was an English major in college. And Tennessee Williams had to, in the end, give the go-ahead to give his sister Rose a full frontal lobotomy. He never recovered from it. And when we come back, more of the biography of brain surgery. The author of the book Gray Matters is Dr. Theodore Schwartz. 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

0: And we continue with Our American Stories and with Dr. Theodore Schwartz, the author of Gray Matters, A Biography of Brain Surgery. Let's pick up where we last left off. Chapter 14 is especially compelling. The title alone is compelling. What's it like to be a brain? But you dive into the human experience, the human tragedy of the end of life. We've all had grandparents and parents who suffered from loss of memory, dementia, and worse. Talk about that.
1: So philosophically, we talk about the brain and we talk about the mind as a separate entity. And we like to imagine, and common sense tells us and our intuition tells us, that we can make decisions, our mind can make decisions that will have an impact on the physical world around us, and that we control our behaviors. But there is no such thing as mind. There's no mysterious substance that we have yet to identify by science that is mind. All we know of is brain and neurons firing that somehow creates our experience of what it is like to be ourselves. And our identity is very much a part of that. We feel like we have an identity. We have a past. We have a future. But the truth is the self and who we are and the decisions that we make are all based in the mind. And the mind is a physical organ that's controlled by the laws of physics. And the laws of physics do not allow for there to be a mind, a substance that is has a cause and effect, because the only thing that can have a cause is another physical substance. So there are a number of neurosurgical operations that have been done and experiments done during brain surgery that lead us to believe that our concept of the self is not what we think it is. For example, if the brain creates the mind and the self, and we can do an operation where we take the two halves of our brain and basically split them in half and cut the connection. So you have two independent brains that can think independently in your head. You would think that someone would feel like there's two selves, but they don't. They actually still feel like they only have one self. So how is it possible to have two brains and only one self? You can remove an entire hemisphere of the brain in someone and they will wake up and feel like they're whole. They don't feel like they're half the person that they were before. So there's clearly a disconnect between this physical thing, brain, and this construct we have of the self. And the truth is that who we are is changing constantly based on our experiences. And we lose, you know, thousands of neurons every day. We make new connections. And so that creates our identity. And it is possible to change someone's identity either because they have a stroke and they forget who people are, like the man who mistook his wife for a hat doesn't recognize his wife anymore. You could put electrodes in someone's brain, and this has been well described, and change the way they feel, change their moods, make them happier, make them sadder, give them brain fog. One patient had an electrode put in their brain, and they turned it on, and suddenly they started enjoying the music of Johnny Cash. And they turned it off, and they didn't like Johnny Cash anymore. And so if you can trigger things that we think of as our identity, right? I think of myself as someone who likes certain things and dislikes some certain things. That's who I am. If I can change those things just by stimulating your brain or triggering your brain, what does that mean about who you are and who you think you are? The other fascinating thing that I'll just briefly talk about is there's a lot of data showing that there are neurons firing in your brain that precede every behavior that you do, right? You imagine, sure, if I want to move my finger, there's a neuron that's going to move that makes my finger move. And when I decide to move my finger, there's some neurons that are saying, oh, I'm deciding to move my finger. But it turns out that there are neurons that are firing in your brain before you make the decision to move your finger, about a second before you make the decision. And the second before you make the decision to say certain words, there are neurons firing in your brain to make those words come out. So many people think what happens is that the brain has independent modules that are functioning and working all the time, and they're taking in information, processing it, spitting out things to do. And we behave based on what our brain wants us to do. And then afterwards, we experience that and we create a story as to why we did what we did. We move it back in time, and our brain messes with the time to pretend that we had agency and that we wanted to do that in the first place. But really, our brain wanted to do it, and that's why it happened.
0: In your chapter, Unlocking the Brain, you focus on two stories, that of Jean-Dominique Bowlby and Stephen Hawking. Why those two stories?
1: So Jean-Dominique Bowlby was an editor of the French Elle magazine who had a stroke that left him locked in. So what locked in means is there are some places you can have a stroke where essentially your entire body is paralyzed. So you imagine you're in a wheelchair. Your facial musculature is also paralyzed, so you cannot talk. All some of these people can do is blink their eyes. That's it. But their brains, in terms of their mentation, are fully intact. So you're fully aware, fully conscious, but you're a prisoner in your own body, and all you can do is blink your eyes. So it's really a horrible way to live. And Jean-Dominique Bauby, he would blink his eyes, and someone would point at different letters on a screen to allow him to communicate. And he wrote a book, The Butterfly in the Bell Jar, using that technique. So the question is, how do you get information out of a brain when the body can't allow that information to escape? And Stephen Hawking had ALS, who had the same problem. He could move a cheek muscle. And so he used his cheek muscle to control a computer that would go across to different levels, and he would stop it when he was trying to say a certain letter. So this leads us to the technology called brain-computer interfaces that a lot of people have read about, with Elon Musk's device, the Neuralink device, which is basically a chip implanted in the brain, wires that read the firing of neurons, and the neuronal code can be put into a computer, and the computer can interpret that neural code, and so someone can use the power of their brain alone to think and move a cursor on a screen, or type letters on a screen, or move a robotic arm, or move robotic legs, or a full robotic body, or even have their thoughts come out by speaking. So if you imagine articulating the words you want to say and putting electrodes in the part of the brain that move your mouth and your tongue, the same neurons will fire every time you say the vowel, the letter A. And the same neuron, different neurons will fire when you say the letter B, or you say this word or that word. And so you can learn what those patterns of neuronal firing is and correlate it with those different words, so that every time you try to say something, the computer will learn what you're trying to say. And suddenly someone who can't talk can communicate, which is really remarkable. So brain-computer interfaces will allow human beings the power of telepathy and telekinesis, getting ideas out of our head merely by thinking about doing different things. It's no longer science fiction, it's science fact. It's already going on at several major institutions, academic institutions, and has been going on for decades. It's just that Elon Musk has developed a commercially available device that he's trying to sell and improve upon to move that technology forward. But it already exists, and it's a fascinating future of the human race. And someday we may all have implants in our brains that allow us to interact with computers.
0: Talk for a bit about work-life balance, Dr. Schwartz, because your job isn't one you can phone in. You can't do it remotely, and it's certainly not a part-time gig. Talk about work and life. Talk about work and family. How do you deal with balancing those things? It must be a constant struggle.
1: There's no question that I was not present for all the things that a lot of other parents are present for. I rarely ever walked my kids to school. My wife always did that. If my kids had a game after school at 3:30, I never went to it. But if they had a hockey game and both my boys played hockey, at 7 o'clock PM, I was at every single one, and I brought them to practice on the weekends. So you can't go to everything and you can't do everything, but you just have to be present enough. You have to be there enough. And when you can carve the time out, you have to carve the time out. So you have to be able to create that balance when your kids need you to. My wife often would go to parties without me. And she learned how to dance by herself on the dance floor. But I also, you know, spent a lot of time with her when I could. And when I was with her, I was very present. So the key is to be very present when you're there, so that when, you know, you're not there, they know that you were there. The other thing that I did was I took all my kids into the operating room so that they could watch me operate and be a part of that experience. So they knew what I was doing and they knew how important it was. And it wasn't some mysterious thing that took Dad away, but it was something that we did together and that we could talk about. And so they embraced that ultimately and felt a part of it. And so they loved it, you know, when I got called, because they knew that I was doing something important. And I think they respected and appreciated that. And that helped me do it, because I had their acceptance and I had my wife's acceptance and no resentment at any time. So I was blessed to have a very loving, supportive family.
0: I want to close things out, Dr. Schwartz, with one final reading from your book, again, about the life of a neurosurgeon. Like a priest or a nun, we swear an oath to dedicate ourselves to a higher purpose, far greater than ourselves, the health of our patients. Soldiers' creeds hold true for neurosurgery as well. I will always place the mission first. I will never accept defeat. I will never quit. And that's something your kids and wife can hold close as they think about their father, the man they love. And you've been listening to Dr. Theodore Schwartz. He's the author of Brain Matters, a biography of brain surgery. He's also an attending neurological surgeon and professor of neurological surgery at Weill Cornell Medicine in New York City. And we heard so much absolutely riveting and fascinating about his day-to-day life. We love to do that here on this show. The story of Dr. Theodore Schwartz and a biography of brain surgery here on Our American Stories. 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
8: Have you heard the news? 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
8: And in Hawaii.
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8: Meanwhile,
11: Hormuz Strait, a territory of the United States.
12: MOU comes to an end. I'm Ted Lindner, Fox News. The Memorandum of Understanding meant to buy time for negotiation with Iran ending after 60 days on Monday. Fox's Jessica Rosenthal with the details.
13: President Trump said of the now expired Memorandum of Understanding with Iran.
14: Well, they want to make a deal, but they're not going to make the kind of a deal that I feel is necessary.
13: He said the Strait of Hormuz is open. The U.S. blockade against Iran is working, and they are taking millions of barrels of oil out each week, despite Iranian officials' rhetoric.
14: We have total control over the Strait. Now, they can be a nuisance. They can put a mine in the water, and people don't like having mines hit their million-dollar ships, you know, etc. But the blockade has been very effective.
13: A senior Iranian official told Reuters they will shift into a full-blown offensive mode now in the Strait. Jessica Rosenthal, Fox News.
12: Actress Hayden Panettiere is dead at the age of 36. Fox's Christina Coleman with the latest details.
15: Law enforcement sources tell TMZ that a friend of the 36-year-old actress found her unresponsive in an apartment in Greenville, South Carolina, and called 911. Panettiere was pronounced dead at the apartment. TMZ reports that Narcan was found at the scene. Officials have not confirmed her cause of death yet. She's known for her star roles in Nashville, Heroes, Remember the Titans, and much more. She also detailed the challenges she faced in a memoir, including addiction, domestic abuse, and being exploited as a child from all the stardom. She says during her battle with substance abuse, she gave custody of her daughter to her former fiance, Ukrainian boxer Vladimir Klitschko.
12: Panettiere is the fifth youngest Grammy nominee as well. Fewer kindergartners are getting vaccinations, exemptions reaching a record high. Federal data showing this year marks the fourth consecutive year of rising exemption rates, mostly due to non-medical reasons. 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
17: The president welcomed 16-year-old lifeguard Ryan Williams and 10-year-old Nathaniel Rye from California to the Oval Office to honor Ryder's heroic rescue of Nathaniel, who nearly drowned in the Santa Cruz, California surf. Jeannie Buss's attorney says not so fast on the family selling its stake in the L.A. Lakers.
18: The L.A. Times reports Buss, the team's governor, put out a statement through her attorney saying any family vote to sell their shares in the team is invalid without approval from the current trustees, Jeannie, Janie, and Joey Buss. The six Buss siblings inherited ownership of the Lakers after their father, Jerry Buss, died in 2013. Disney CEO Bob Iger and venture capitalist Josh Kushner have already agreed to buy Mark Walters' controlling stake in the Lakers. I'm Sharon Reardon.
17: The Dodgers in Colorado today then fly home next weekend to host Pittsburgh. The LA Rams beat Kansas City. That's the latest. I'm Bob Montague.
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26: And we continue with our American stories. Stephen Ambrose is one of America's leading biographers and historians. Ambrose passed in 2002, but his epic storytelling accounts can now be heard here at Our American Stories, thanks to those who run his estate. On June 6, 1944, the largest invasion in military history occurred. It was D-Day, and some 156,000 Allied soldiers landed in Normandy, France, beginning the liberation of Western Europe. Here's Stephen Ambrose with a story about the spies who set the stage for Operation Overlord.
27: The Allies knew that the Germans regarded Patton as the best officer in the Allied camp, and that they were certain Patton would lead the attack on France. That was a judgment with which George S. Patton Jr. heartily agreed. He certainly thought of himself as the best general the Allies had. And in some ways he was, but not in all. And Eisenhower thought for the set-piece battle that was going to be D-Day, Bradley was superior. And Eisenhower had put Bradley in command of the American forces for D-Day, but he used the German perception of Patton to put Patton in command of this fictitious army group. Now, how do you build a fictitious army group? One way was to assign divisions to it that wouldn't be coming into France until later. They weren't scheduled for the first day or even the first week. Another way was to just invent divisions for the Germans' edification. Germany had a string of spies in England who they thought were the best spies in the world. They did not realize that every single one of those spies had been turned by the British Secret Service. And that they were now working, as they pounded away on their Morse code, tap, tap, tap, to send the messages over to their controller in Hamburg, that there was a British officer sitting beside him, literally with a gun at their head, sending the messages that the British told them to send. The most important of these agents, there were a couple dozen of them, the most important was, his code name was Garbo. Now, Garbo was not an ideologue. He wasn't in this because he hated Nazism or anything like that. Garbo was after the money. And when he was parachuted into England, as he was a Spaniard, to work for the Germans, he was picked up thanks to the Enigma. The British always knew when these guys were arriving. Picked up and given a choice. And he took the obvious choice. Rather than die, sure, I'll work for you guys. Garbo became the Germans' favorite spy. He sent messages out for 3.5 years, and he never lied. Every single piece of information that Garbo sent to Hamburg was authentic. This was a very delicate, very tricky game. The British would send on information. It had to have a number of qualities to it. It had to impress the Germans. Geez, he must be a hell of a spy to have found that out. It always absolutely had to be accurate. It always had to arrive just a little bit too late to make any difference. And for 3.5 years, these messages went out, and Garbo's reputation went up and up and up with the Abwehr, to the point that the British Secret Service in the Second World War paid its bills with German gold, because Garbo had convinced his controllers that he had dozens of sub-agents working for him, and they were all in it for the money. And they were always asking for more money. So Gabo was always asking for more money. And the Germans would arrange to ship gold bars via Spain into Portugal and from Portugal to England. And that's how the British Secret Service paid their bills during the war, with German gold. Now, as the British displayed remarkable patience here, that was a bad first 3.5 years of war for them. But they never utilized this asset of these turned spies, the double cross system, they called it, until the spring of 44, and then they sprang the trap. Garbo and the other agents in England started sending messages to the Abwehr saying things like, "I saw a softball game yesterday outside Dover between men who were wearing the patch of a new division, the 131st Infantry Division, and men from another new division, the 129th. There weren't any such divisions. They were entirely fictitious. Through that method, the Allies in Operation Fortitude were able to build up in the German mind a reading of Eisenhower's order of battle that credited Ike with twice as many divisions as he actually had, three times as much landing craft as he actually had. And they reinforced this with, again, utilizing the movie set people to have these papier-mâché tanks and these rubber tanks and wooden airplanes all around Dover. And Patton very much in the spotlight. Patton dashed around southern England and eastern England, making speeches, talking to troops, getting his name in the paper. And they remember in Berlin, they got the London papers that night, because they went down to Portugal, or they went over to Ireland, and from there they got back over to Germany. So it was known that Patton was there. It was known that this great force was building up. And the best part of the deception of all, the Allies had convinced the Germans that they were twice as strong as they actually were. Eisenhower, by way of contrast, had an almost exact reading on Rommel's order of battle, thanks to the Ultra system. And thanks to Allied control of the air, which meant that the Allies could fly thousands and thousands of reconnaissance missions and take tens of thousands of photographs, while the Germans could sneak a plane through every once in a while to take photographs of the buildup in England. The deception plan was fabulously successful. The Germans kept building up their forces across from Dover and the Pas-de-Calais, and in a relative sense, neglecting their defenses down in Normandy.
26: And a terrific job on the editing by our own Greg Hengler. And a special thanks to Stephen Ambrose, whose stories are here on account of the marvelous people who run his estate. He passed in 2002, but his storytelling is still with us. And what a story he told about the importance of spycraft. And my goodness, the patience it required to develop confidence in this spy over 3.5 years. This German's favorite spy, as Ambrose put it, Garbo, always providing accurate intelligence, but just a little too late, until finally, the great deception could be had. The story of American spycraft in World War II, one great example here on Our American Stories. 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
26: This is Lee Habib, and this is Our American Stories. Jimmy Hawkins is best known for his starring TV roles in shows like Annie Oakley, The Adventures of Ozzie and Harriet, Leave It to Beaver, and The Donna Reed Show. He co-starred as Elvis Presley's sidekick in two movies, Girl Happy and Spin Out. Most notably, he played Tommy Bailey, son of George Bailey, in the 1946 film classic, It's a Wonderful Life. Without further ado, here's Jimmy Hawkins with the story of It's a Wonderful Life.
13: Merry Christmas, Daddy!
14: Daddy! Daddy! Daddy.
15: Kids! Hey! Kids, Janie! Janie, Tommy!
28: My name is Jimmy Hawkins, and I had the pleasure of playing Tommy Bailey in the Frank Capra classic movie, It's a Wonderful Life. This was back in 1946, and I remember my mom getting me up very early in the morning to go to shoot the movie. But let me start from where the actual story began.
29: I owe everything to George Bailey. Help him, dear father. Joseph, Jesus, and Mary, help my friend, Mr. Bailey.
30: Help my son, George, tonight.
29: He never thinks about himself, God. That's why he's in trouble.
31: George is a good guy. Give him a break, God.
30: I love him, dear Lord. Watch over him tonight.
14: Please, God. Something's the matter with Daddy. Please bring Daddy back.
28: So, one morning, a man by the name of Philip Van Dornstern was shaving, and a story came to him. He was a very popular writer at that time. And so he thought about this story. He called it The Greatest Gift, and it was the story about a man who gets to see what life would have been like if he had never been born. So he finished shaving, and he went to his typewriter, and he finished the story. Then he sent it out to his different publishers he knew that liked his work, and they all rejected it. And he didn't understand. He thought it was really good, but he put it away for 5 years, and he'd bump into friends of his along the line, and they say, "Hey, whatever happened to that story about the guy in the bridge?" And he said, "I know, I like that too." So he took the story out and changed a couple of things and then sent it around to all the publishers again, and they all rejected it. He didn't understand why it was being rejected, because he thought it was very good. So he printed 200 Christmas cards with this story in it. It's about 12, 13 pages. And he sent it to his friends. One person he sent it to was a Hollywood agent. And she got back to him. She said, "I like your story. I think it could make a movie." He didn't think of it as a movie, but she did. And she sold it to RKO Studios for a project for Cary Grant. They hired one of the town's biggest writers, Dalton Trumbull, to do a screenplay. And he turned it in, and they just didn't feel it was right. It didn't say what was in that Christmas card in the studio. So they ended up hiring two more writers. One of them was Mark Connelly, and they didn't come up with a good story, good script at all. So about that time, World War II was ending, and Frank Capra had spent 4 or 5 years in World War II making documentaries, films. And now he's out, and he wants to get back in the business, but he didn't like working with a studio. So he started his own company, independent company called Liberty Films, so he could do his films his way. Nobody was there to tell him what to do or how to do it.
1: I'm Frank Capra Jr. Although I was pretty young at the time, I do remember how excited my father was when he formed Liberty Films with his partner Sam Briskin and his fellow directors William Wyler and George Stevens. This was a real first, because in those days directors were thought of as studio employees. Liberty Films gave this talented group unprecedented creative freedom.
28: Now he's looking around for material. The head of the studio's wife said, "You know, you have Frank Capra over at your studio now. You're going to distribute his films, I understand." "Yeah, yeah, he's there." She said, "You know, that holiday Christmas card, I think that'd be perfect for Frank Capra." He says, "You know, I think you're right. Let me go over to his office tomorrow." So he showed up at Capra's office and asked him, "How's it going?" He said, "Well, I don't know, still looking." He said, "Well, I'd like to present you with something. We did this project," and he gave him the background and all the writers, "and we think you might be good for it." He said, "Well, if you had all these great writers, why do you need me? I mean, why didn't you shoot one of the movies?" He said, "Didn't capture what's in this little Christmas card. So I'll make you a deal. Give me all three scripts and the Christmas card for $50,000. That's what we have in it. So read it and get back to me, see what you think." So Capra read all three scripts, read the Christmas card, and he said, "They're right. Those scripts don't capture what this is all about."
3: It was my first picture after being in the Army for about 5 years. I was scared to death. I have not looked through the eyepiece of a camera to have acted in all that length of time. What would my first film be about? The manager from RKO, he came in, he says, "I've got the story for you." "Well, boy, you know, that happens 100 times a day. I've got just the story for you." We got three scripts on it. One script was by Mark Connelly, one by Dalton Trumbull, one by Clifford Odets. Three powerhouse guys had written scripts on this thing. They missed the idea. I said, "What idea?" He said, "The idea I got when I bought this Christmas card." And in about 9 paragraphs, there was this story. Man who was a failure was given the opportunity to come back and see the world as it would have been had he not been born. And he finds out no man is a failure. Well, my goodness, this thing hit me like a ton of bricks. So I wrote my own script, and that's the story of Under the Lamp. This was, to me, novel, new, and a wonderfully humane way of pinning this idea down of the importance of the individual, which has always been the main theme of all my films.
28: He said, "It's the film I was born to make." So he just concentrated on The Greatest Gift, which later became It's a Wonderful Life.
1: It was when my father started to cast the film that his second piece of good luck came along. The role of George Bailey went to my father's old pal, Jimmy Stewart.
3: Jimmy Stewart got out of the Army about the same time I did, and he said, his agent said to me, Jimmy wants to make a picture with you. And in a few days, I went to Jimmy. I said, Jimmy, I got a great story. Would you like to do it?
29: The contract with MGM ran out during the war, and I just got a phone call one day that was Frank Capra, and he said, I have an idea for a story. Why don't you come down, and I'll tell it to you. Well, I couldn't get down there quick enough, and I sat down, and he said, you're a fellow in a small town.
2: Mary, I know what I'm going to do tomorrow and the next day and next year and the year after that. I'm shaking the dust of this crummy little town off my feet, and I'm going to see the world.
29: Yeah, then you get married, and you have all these kids.
7: Oh, Daddy.
29: And your father dies, and you have to take over the building alone.
2: 3, 2, 1, bingo! We made it! Close the door, you! Just we made it! Look, look, we're still in business. We've still got $2 left.
29: And finally, if you're going to kill yourself, you're going to jump off a bridge, and an angel by the name of Clarence, he comes down to help you, but he can't swim.
2: Help!
29: So you go down and save the... He said, this really doesn't sound very good, does it? I said, Frank, if you want me to be in a picture about a guy that wants to kill himself and an angel comes down named Clarence and he can't swim and I saved, when do we start?
1: In casting the important role of George's wife, Mary, Dad had to look beyond RKO to another studio.
3: I don't know whether... Donna Reed was from MGM. Was she from MGM? Yeah, she was. And she was perfect for the part. Just perfect.
11: It's George Bailey, Mother.
12: George Bailey? What's he want?
11: I don't know. What do you want?
26: And you've been listening to the man who played Tommy Bailey, Jimmy Hawkins, but also you're hearing from Frank Capra himself and others. And what Capra said about his own work, about all of his work being the importance of the individual, that came straight from his Catholic upbringing, no doubt. When we come back, more of this remarkable story, the story of It's a Wonderful Life, told by Jimmy Hawkins and others, here on Our American Stories.
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0: I'm Sue Gossman. The Treasury Department looking at new ways to hurt Tehran economically after the Memorandum of Understanding expired.
4: Secretary Scott Bessent says that he's indicating he will add more economic measures announced as early as this week. The goal to further isolate Iran. At the moment, the naval blockade for the Iranian ships is starving Iran for money it gets from oil. The sanctions currently in place, making sure that allies of the United States do not do business with Iran.
0: Fox Business's Edward Lawrence, U.S. continuing negotiations. Scheduling change is delaying the beginning of the Luigi Mangione state trial for the murder of a healthcare CEO.
5: Mangione's state case in New York will not get underway September 8th as previously scheduled. It comes after last

0: nonsense approach.
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3: And we continue with Our American Stories. In one of the most inspirational movies of all time, It's a Wonderful Life, and with actor Jimmy Hawkins, who played the role of Tommy Bailey. Let's pick up where we last left off.
4: Not only did he cast the leads perfectly, he stocked the film with some of the greatest character actors in Hollywood. Thomas Mitchell.
5: Where's my hat? Where's my hat? Oh, thank you, George. This is mine,
6: the metal one.
4: Gloria Graham.
7: Well, I only wear it when I don't care how I look.
4: Frank Albertson.
8: Hee-haw!
4: Frank Phelan and Ward Bond. The original Bert and Ernie.
9: Hey, I'm a rich tourist today. 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
4: And the great Lionel Barrymore.
11: George, I am an old man. Most people hate me, but I don't like them either, so that makes it all even.
4: My dad brought in two great writers, Albert Hackett and Francis Goodrich, to help him polish the script. But my father always felt that although a movie is a collaboration among dozens, sometimes hundreds of people, there must always be one single creative mind behind it all. He put more of himself on screen in Wonderful Life than in any other film. In fact, I remember he once told me, "It's the picture I waited my whole life to make."
12: Then he made the film and it flopped. It just destroyed him because he thought it was the greatest movie he had ever made. He said I think it's the greatest film anybody made. But if Capper had won the Academy Award, this movie never would have been what it is today. Never close to it.
13: Hey, look, I'm the boss. You want a drink or don't you?
12: I was talking to Sheldon Leonard.
14: Okay, all right. Double bourbon, will you, quick, huh?
13: Okay.
12: He was doing a favor for me and talking about the movie to take back to Donna Reed's hometown for the 50th anniversary. And he couldn't make it. He said, I'd like to tape something for you. So we were talking through the taping and everything. And then I said, isn't that something that this picture was a flop and now it fell into public domain and now everybody's watching it. They have It's a Wonderful Life trivia parties. It just keeps growing and growing and growing. He said, you know, something's interesting though, Jimmy. The movie never changed. The people change. The people need that message more than ever now.
15: That's a great film. I love that film. It's my favorite film. And in a sense, it epitomizes everything I've been trying to do and trying to say in the other films, only does it very dramatically with a very unique story. The importance of the individual is a theme that it tells. And that no man is a failure. And every man has something to do with his life. If he's born, he's born to do something.
13: I suppose it'd been better if I'd never been born at all.
15: What'd you say?
13: I said I wish I'd never been born.
15: Wait a minute, that's an idea. What do you think?
16: And this idea is carried out in this unique plot because a man who thought he was a failure and thought everybody around him would have been better off had he not been born was given the chance to see how the world around him would have been, his own small little world, would have been had he not been born.
17: Your brother, Harry Bailey, broke through the ice and was drowned at the age of 9.
14: That's a lie. Harry Bailey went to war. He got the Congressional Medal of Honor. He saved the lives of every man on that transport.
17: Every man on that transport died. Harry wasn't there to save them because you weren't there to save Harry. You see, George, you really had a wonderful life. Don't you see what a mistake it would be to throw it away?
12: We went to Attica Prison a few years ago and showed the film to all the inmates. In fact, the superintendent of all 90 some odd prisons was sitting next to me. He said, Jimmy, I know you had a tough time getting here, but let me tell you something. I'm head of all the correctional facilities in the state of New York. And if there's anyone you want to go to, consider it done. I've never seen this reaction.
18: Isn't it wonderful about Harry? Well, famous, George. But I had 50 calls today about the parade, the banquet. Your mother's so excited.
12: Capra, I was with him, and I asked him, I said, what was the most difficult

0: difficult scene in the whole movie to direct. He said, "That's easy, the one with you kids." And I said, "What happened? What did we do wrong?" "Oh, no, you guys were great. It's just that so much was going on in the scene."
1: "Must you keep playing that?"
2: "I have to practice it for the party tonight, Daddy."
3: "Mom said we could stay up till midnight and sing Christmas carols.
2: Can you sing, Daddy?"
0: He'd lost the $8,000. He's thinking of his brothers coming home. He's going to be disgraced. He's won the Medal of Honor. And then he's got the kid, "Hey, how do you spell this?" And the girl pounding on the piano. And he said, "And then you, excuse me, excuse me.
2: Excuse me. Excuse me."
1: "Excuse you for what?"
2: "I burped."
4: "All right, Tommy, you're excused. Now go on upstairs and see if little Zuzu wants anything."
0: He put that in there. He always went to humor to break up a dramatic scene. And he said he wanted to capture a family really being a family. And he came up with the "excuse me" line because his son always used to say that. It was a running gag in their family. And then the little boy would go, "excuse me." And they'd go, "Oh, he's doing it." And then, "excuse you for what?" "I burped." "Aha." Everybody like it. So he threw that in. And the night before, my mom would tell me what I'm going to do tomorrow. But that was never there until Frank squatted down, told everybody, Jimmy Stewart, Donna Reed, "stop right here." Then he scrunched down and talked to me eye to eye. "Here, you see where we are here on the carpet? This, yes. I want you to pull on this man's coat and say, excuse me, right here. When you get right to this spot, say, excuse me. Okay, you get that?" "Yes, sir." "All right, everybody, let's go." And we walk 2-3 more feet. "Stop, everybody, stop." Then he come back to me and, you know, talk to me eye to eye. He stoop down and tell me again. "And I see you here, you're here. Say that excuse me line again here." And he did that 3 times and then I got it.
4: "Come on out in the kitchen with me while I finish dinner."
2: "Excuse me! Excuse me! Excuse me!
1: Excuse you for what?"
2: "I burped."
0: So that's what makes this thing so much fun, because people want to talk about It's a Wonderful Life. They want to know, oh my God, somebody's still alive from the movie? Oh, well, tell me about it. Or what was it like? And so this will live forever.
5: Mother.
6: Mother, what do you want?
5: Mother, this is George. I thought sure you'd remember me.
6: George who?
0: But nobody could have dug down with George Bailey. There's insurmountable things. When your mother says she doesn't know who you are and get out of here, and you run down that lane into that big close-up, Capra directed, and that's great direction, and filled that picture with Jimmy Stewart, and you saw in his eyes, oh my God, where is this man gone? To get that look in his eyes, it told everything. It scared you. You go, where did he dig down? Well, he was on that bombardier pilot, World War II, seeing his crew get shot and killed by them coming by.
7: Strange, isn't it? Each man's life touches so many other lives. And when he isn't around, he leaves an awful hole, doesn't he?
8: And you've been listening to Jimmy Hawkins tell the story of It's a Wonderful Life, and also Frank Capra. What Capra said was just so fascinating. He said, "It's a picture I'd waited all my life to make." And then, of course, it flopped. It flopped until it didn't, until we got cable and we got more channels. And there it was, It's a Wonderful Life, almost as if in syndication, running continually. "It epitomizes everything I ever wanted to do in my work," Capra said. And there he was again, stressing the importance of the individual as the driving theme of all of his work. What he also wanted to do was capture a family being a family on film. When we come back, more of It's a Wonderful Life, the story behind the story, with Jimmy Hawkins and with Frank Capra too, here on Our American Stories. spending time outdoors? 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
26: A quiet residential neighborhood erupts in chaos. Carmine Galante, the feared boss of the Bonanno crime family, lies dead, his cigar still clutched between his teeth.
27: Masked men walked into Joe and Mary's luncheonette in Brooklyn today and gunned down Carmine Galante, a man believed to be the most powerful mafia chieftain in the country.
26: The execution sent shockwaves through the criminal underworld, and set the stage for one of the most pivotal criminal cases in New York City history. From the minds behind the acclaimed television series comes Law and Order: Criminal Justice System. This isn't a scripted drama. These are real stories told by the people who have lived them.
1: My father should have been a dead man.
26: For decades, the mafia had New York City in a stranglehold, with law enforcement seemingly powerless to intervene. But the murder of Carmine Galante marked the beginning of the end. Discover how a group of young prosecutors took on the mafia, and with the help of law enforcement, brought down its most powerful figures. I'm Anasika Nicolazzi. And from Wolf Entertainment and iHeart Podcasts, this is Law & Order: Criminal Justice System.
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8: And we return to Our American Stories and the story of It's a Wonderful Life. And you'll be hearing from Jimmy Hawkins, who played Tommy Bailey, the son of George, and we'll be hearing also from Frank Capra. When we last left off, Jimmy Stewart was able to tap into his experience as a war pilot in World War II, where his decisions had consequences, some for the better and some for the worse. Let's return to the story.
0: He dug down there and he took it personally. They died because I should have maneuvered different. You know, what if I could have done this or done that? He went there, and Capra knew I either got it or he didn't.
3: I think if you can do a part and not have the acting show, then believability starts sinking in. And if you get those people down in the audience believing what going on up there, well, then you're in pretty good shape.
4: Get me back. I don't care what happens to me. Get me back to my wife and kids. Help me, Terrence, please.
5: How would you like to be remembered?
3: Well, I'm a guy that believed in hard work and decent values and love of country, love of family, love of community, love of God.
0: That's why he wanted, when he was at the bar praying to God, he just was on a full shot. And he saw while he was doing it, oh, I should be pushing in on him. So, okay, that's great. Jimmy, could you do it again? Because he wanted to push in. He said, no. This isn't like him. So in post-production, he did it. He showed it again and then put another camera, moved in just enough to punch that up to really, this is a moment this man's going through. I want to feel I'm really capturing what George Bailey is thinking. He's down. You know, he's really down.
6: That scene, I remember when I first read the first draft of the script, and that scene, the little prayer, affected me. And when I read it, when I did it in the movie, it did. And it did the same to me right now.
11: Dear Father in Heaven, I'm not a praying man, but if you're up there and you can hear me, show me the way. I'm at the end of my rope.
20: Why don't you stop annoying
0: me?
20: Well, I'm sorry.
0: Hey! He was scouting locations, and they needed a gymnasium for the big grad party. And so they took him to Beverly Hills High School in the gymnasium with the basketball court and asked him, do you think this will work, Frank? I can make this work, he said. And the AD said, you know, see that the basketball court? Yeah. Underneath that is a pool.
20: Charleston contest. Let's go.
0: He said, really? Open it up. I want to see it.
28: What's the matter, Othello? Jealous? Did you know there's a swimming pool under this floor?
5: And did you know that button behind you causes this floor to open up? And did you further know that George Bailey is dancing right over that crack? I've got the key.
0: So they open it up and... So now they had to get all the extras. You have to swim, stunt people for Jimmy Stewart to go and Donna Reed into the pool. All that. He was always thinking. Capper was always giving me business to do. Sitting on Jimmy Stewart's lap and putting tinsel on his head. He comes in the room. Now you go through his pockets like maybe he brought you some. Capper was always giving me business to do.
7: Yes, sir?
9: Gonna pay to be a canary?
7: No, sir.
0: And we learn years later, by me finding him, all these people, that the old man Gower part was a method actor. He went out and got drunk during lunch and played the scene drunk.
9: What? Why, that medicine should have been there an hour ago. It would be over in 5 minutes for the play. What is Miss Blaine for the capsules?
7: Bill.
9: Did you hear what I said?
7: Yes, sir.
9: What kind of tricks are you playing anyway? What were you right into the living room right away? Don't you know that boy's been sick?
7: I hear him. I'm still here.
9: You lazy loaf.
7: Mr. Gower, you don't know what you're doing. You put something wrong in those capsules. I know you're happy. You got the telegram and you're upset. You put something bad in those capsules. It wasn't your fault, Mr. Gower. Just look and see what you did. Look at the bottle you took the powder from. It's poison, I tell you, it's poison. I know you feel bad.
0: And he really hit him and everything. He said, afterwards, I'm sorry. Oh.
7: Don't hear my story again.
9: Oh, no,
7: don't
9: no,
7: hear
9: no.
7: my story again.
9: Oh, George.
7: George. Oh, Mr. Gower, I would never tell anyone. I know your feeling. I would have felt so. Hope to die, I won't.
0: But if that film, like I told you earlier, had won the Oscar, it never would have been what it was. It took that picture to fall into public domain. It took it for all the stations in the United States could show it for free. And so it filled up 2-3 hours of time that they could sell time to. And then it just picked up and kept going.
10: It's a Wonderful Life, like its hero George Bailey, went through times of both optimism and despair. Also like George Bailey, the film was rescued from oblivion by its friends. The film might not have made a fortune for my father and the others who worked on it, but it has enriched the lives of every person who ever fell under its warm, joyful spell.
12: I think that if time goes by, it'll just go more and more popular. Because it's a theme that hits everybody. Everybody has gone through that thing when they practically rather die than live. So that's why I think that the picture will live on beyond our time.
13: And the boy cried.
12: It is a wonderful life.
14: This is one of the wonderful things about the picture, I think. The scene at the end of the picture, this is after it's a different place. Nobody knows me and everything. Right? But I just, I stop for a minute and I say, God, I'm not a praying man, but please bring me back.
15: Please.
14: Please bring me back.
15: I want to live again. I want to live again. Please, God, let me live again.
0: Anyway, it's just... Get the message. We're all important. We all can make a difference. Look at Frank Capra. My God, what he started. If there was no Frank Capra.
16: Well, it's amazing. It's become such a Christmas picture all over the world.
29: Bert, do you know me?
14: It came
29: you kidding?
14: From just little bits of thinking. Just remember, no man is born to be a failure. Just remember... No man is poor who has friends. It shows values that are really very close to an awful lot of us, and are really very basic American values.
29: Merry Christmas! Christmas.
0: Now it's just gone, you know, out of sight. It just, everybody talks about it. Not just the holiday classic, the AFI Countdown 100 most inspirational movies came in number one. It just doesn't stop. People need it. I mean, things are happening now that people feel like they're being treated like they're nobodies, and they want to feel that I'm somebody. I have something to give. And Frank Capra wanted, he's a very religious person, and that picture tells him, yes, you do. But Sheldon Leonard said it all. The film, it wasn't like, oh, I'm the director's cut. I'm going to go in and... Not a frame. Was the same one in 46 that bombed is the same one that is now on the road to being the greatest movie ever made.
8: And a terrific job on the production, editing, and storytelling by our own Greg Hengler. And a special thanks to Jimmy Hawkins for sharing his story. And he played Tommy Bailey, son of George Bailey, in the classic 1946 film. And I think Jimmy Stewart said it best. And in essence, he was talking about these classic American values. He said, I believe in hard work, decent values, love of country, love of community, love of God. And him talking about that prayer scene, how much it moved him, just reading it on paper. God, I'm not a praying man. Please bring me back. Let me live again. And in the end, that theme, we're all important. We can all make a difference. In the end, as Jimmy Stewart and Frank Capra noted again and again, it's about the individual. And in the end, basic American values. A story of It's a Wonderful Life here on Our American Stories. 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
2: Negotiations stalled. I'm Sue Guzman, Fox News. The memorandum of understanding between the U.S. and Israel is expired. And while President Trump says we are still talking, there's been no breakthrough.
3: But they're not going to make the kind of a deal that I feel is necessary. Look, we're in there for one reason. Iran cannot have a nuclear weapon.
2: The president insists the U.S. blockade in the Strait of Hormuz is working. Earlier, the president accused U.S. ally Oman of getting in the way of U.S. negotiations by talking with Iranians about the strait, warning that he could bomb them. White House Middle East negotiator Jared Kushner wrapping up meetings with Israeli leader Benjamin Netanyahu and Hamas leadership as the administration pushes for a permanent ceasefire deal in Gaza.
4: They said all the right things, and so we're going to give them a chance to perform, but it's going to have to be based on actions and steps. And I hope it will be true.
2: Officials signaling moderate optimism after the talks, despite no agreement reached. Latest Socialist Democratic versus Party Establishment candidate showdowns taking place today. Preview from Fox's Mike Emanuel.
5: In Florida, Congressman Jared Moskowitz is facing a challenge from the socialist left and candidate Oliver Larkin. Larkin supports Medicare for all, free college tuition, abolishing ICE, and an end to military aid to Israel. Elsewhere in Florida, Congressman Byron Donalds is facing Lieutenant Governor Jay Collins to be the GOP nominee for governor. The winner is expected to take on former Congressman David Jolly, running as a Democrat. To Alaska, where it is an open primary, the Senate race could create some confusion for voters. The sitting Republican senator is Dan S. Sullivan. Also on the ballot, a retired teacher named Dan J. Sullivan.
2: High school student killed a fellow student and himself in a school shooting in the southern Philippines Tuesday. In June, one left three high school students dead. 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
11: Southern California Edison says public safety power shutoffs could happen to more people, occur more often, and last longer this year. The announcement was made in a post on the utility's website. Well, two San Diego County supervisors are leading a charge to remove federal immigration agents.
20: County Supervisor and Chair Tara Lawson Reamer is calling for an immediate end to federal immigration firearm training at county-owned facilities.
22: Providing a training ground for Trump's deportation force undermines our clear commitment to rule of law and civil rights here in San Diego County.
20: Lawson Reamer was joined by fellow supervisor Paloma Aguirre. I'm Phil Ferrar.
11: The Dodgers in Colorado today, then fly home next weekend. The LA Rams beat Kansas City in preseason football. That's the latest. I'm Bob Montague.
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28: Just before midnight on Saturday, February 19th, 2005, Danielle Imbo and her friend Richard Patron left a crowded Philadelphia bar. The two 30-somethings planned to walk to Richard's truck and drive home, but they never made it.
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28: Those same questions frustrated law enforcement. The FBI called it murder for hire.
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33: 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One of them was the target. The other one was wrong place, wrong time.
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0: I think that whatever happened to my dad and Danielle was planned and orchestrated and thought out.
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7: I'm Julian Edelman. 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
16: And this is the Fox News Rundown.
17: Tuesday, August 18th, 2026. I'm Dave Anthony. Social media is on trial again, specifically Meta. 29 states are making the case the parent company of Facebook and Instagram made addictive platforms harming teenage users.
18: The question tends to be, when you defend against it, is this the same as a physiological addiction? Is this the same as some sort of like alcohol or drug dependency?
29: I'm Jessica Rosenthal. A major beef producer is shuttering facilities as prices for meat soar. The company blames the country's low herd size, the lowest since the 1950s.
34: Being in the beef industry, you know, I know that there is not a replacement product for a delicious steak. It's just the truth.
35: And I'm Kat Timpf. I've got the final word on the Fox News Rundown.
17: Is social media getting the big tobacco treatment? Meta is accused of making products that are addictive, harming teenagers. And 3 decades after tobacco companies were sued by the states, Meta, the parent company of Facebook and Instagram, is being taken to court by 29 states. But unlike the tobacco companies that settled back then, this one's on trial. Opening statements start today in Oakland, California. The attorney general from that state and also the AGs from Colorado, Kentucky, and New Jersey are leading the case. Months after Meta lost in a separate trial in New Mexico.
36: So now they must pay the price
2: for the choice that they made to put profits over children's safety.
3: New Mexico Attorney General Raul Torres, the penalties in that case topped $900 million. Meta also lost a lawsuit in Los Angeles that cost $6 million.
4: We disagree with these verdicts, respectfully. We think that they're vulnerable on appeal, and we're going to pursue those appeals aggressively.
3: That's what Meta Chief Legal Officer C.J. Mahoney told Fox in March. In the case going on trial now, Meta is accused of violating laws, making a product with addictive features, including infinite scrolling and the like button and recommendation algorithms.
4: We recognize that teen mental health is an important and complex issue, something we spend a lot of time on. We try to make sure that the teens who use our accounts have a good and positive experience. We're going to continue to do that, but we're not the only ones who have responsibility in this area. Parents have responsibility. Schools have responsibility.
3: If Meta loses, the states could seek more than $1 trillion in damages.
18: So this is no skirmish. This is no battle. Doesn't mean they're going to get that, but it shows the stakes are essentially, you know, borderline existential for this particular platform.
3: Jim Trusty is a former federal prosecutor, now an attorney with the IFRA law firm.
18: These are innovative cases. There's a lot of legal minds brought to bear on it. But you know, remembering that Section 230 was supposed to be this free market where this emerging technology of social media was being reassured that don't worry, you're not going to be sued out of existence because we're going to let the content be dictated by the free market principles. Well, now we've got these challenges, not directly to the content, but to the way the sites are administered, the way they might foster addiction, the way, you know, that they are forming what they would call public nuisance under state laws. And so now we're having this battle that's really, in some ways, regulation by litigation. There's a conspicuous silence from Congress as to what changes, if any, they should make on Section 230, whether to clarify that immunity, to extend it, to restrict it. And in the absence of congressional action, we're essentially setting policy by the death by a thousand cuts, by litigation around the country with incredibly high stakes for the platforms as well as the plaintiffs.
3: Now, Section 230 of the Communications Decency Act, it generally shields a company like Meta and other technology companies, social media, from being sued on their third-party content. But this is different. This gets into the way the company is made and the way their social media is designed. And there is a whistleblower who's going to testify in this case. He is a former engineer for Meta. Meta tried and failed to get a judge to block his testimony in this case. But he's going to take the stand. He's also been in other cases against Meta, saying they knew in the design of their product, and I guess he has documentation, he claims, that they knew there was an addictive part to what they were building.
18: Yeah, I mean, that is the rub, and that is what reminds us of the tobacco litigation. And I guess it takes a quick procedural note as to how these things happen, how they play out. When you sue somebody and you're doing a kind of a novel theory of liability, like, hey, we recognize Section 230, but we think the algorithms are creating addiction. We think that the administration of the site itself is creating anxiety and depression, for instance, or constitutes public nuisance. When you're trying to establish that new ground, the key moment is whether you can get your case past the initial motions to dismiss. If a plaintiff survives that, then they get into discovery. If you get into discovery, that's when you might find that smoking gun of acknowledgement. This is what doomed Big Tobacco. This could be what's dooming Meta. That whistleblower or whistleblowers tends to defeat the early motions to dismiss, which means that the plaintiffs can rummage around and look at communications and find those moments where either Meta is being dishonest about their platform protections or whether they're acknowledging behind the scenes that they're creating an addictive product. And that really is the pivotal part for this type of litigation.
3: A lot of parents will follow this trial closely, especially ones who've lost their kids to suicide or online exploitation. You may recall Meta CEO Mark Zuckerberg at a Senate hearing back in 2024, standing up, turning around and apologizing to parents in attendance. And he vowed to invest heavily in safety and prevention for teenage users. Well, back in February of this year, Maureen Molak joined us on the Fox News Rundown talking about her son, David.
5: Went to church every Sunday, and he was an Eagle Scout,
0: He was a basketball player. He was an NFL football fanatic.
3: Then, after a basketball injury, he got absorbed in social media, addicted to it, and he changed.
0: From lying about completing his homework, he was sneaking around using his devices when he wasn't supposed to. He would get angry and aggressive, and we would try to get him to stop.
3: And Maureen told Jessica Rosenthal when he struggled socially, his classmates at school started cyberbullying him on Instagram and elsewhere.
0: Negative comments about his mental health, his looks, threatening him, saying things like put him in a body bag, put him 6 feet under, telling him he should never go back to school. It was just devastating to David.
3: And a few months later, her son took his life.
18: It's a terrible thing as a parent to contemplate losing your kid to depression, much less to suicide. So these are terrible, terrible things. But in high stakes litigation like this, if the plaintiffs have those stories, they are going to use those stories either to show that it's a public nuisance, to show the damages should be astronomical. There's a whole bunch of purposes of getting that kind of information in front of a judge and jury. And I think it tends to be pretty powerful. The question tends to be when you defend against it, is this the same as a physiological addiction? Is this the same as some sort of like alcohol or drug dependency? And there's a lot of differing thoughts there about kind of, the independence of people's abilities to sift through social media and whether it necessarily leads them to depression or some sort of suicidal thoughts. So there's a lot of kind of free will versus environmental factors debates that go on there. But the evidence itself is pretty sobering and pretty strong when that plays out in front of a jury.
3: Well, we didn't, not long ago, there was that lawsuit in California. 20-year-old now sued Facebook. It was a larger suit. There were other companies like TikTok that settled, and Snap, I believe. But that 20-year-old did win in a case against Meta and also Google's YouTube, again, for the same idea. Addictive features. Does that help the state attorneys general in this case?
18: Going to trial, what you're hoping for if you're the platform, is winning on motions. Either that motion to dismiss I mentioned, or something called a summary judgment, which is another form of dismissal after the discovery has run its course. That didn't happen here. So that's a bad moment for the platform. That's telling them, hey, we're not going to get these cases thrown out as kind of nuisance suits. But at the end of the day, the verdict was for $6 million, which is, it's not some tiny amount, but it's not some sort of existential threat. It's not a giant problem for Meta to pony up $6 million. And of course, they'd probably make it less than that to settle it during the appeal period. So at the end of the day, it's not really that instructive. The California case shows that you can win as a plaintiff on these theories of depression or suicidal ideation, but it didn't really deter, I don't think, the platforms from fighting these things out in other cases. And so, again, a lot of people watching, thousands of cases across the country, not sure exactly what the lesson learned is from that first California case, except that it is possible to get through motions and put these platforms on the defense.
3: Well, New Mexico also was successful in court. It sued Meta on child sexual exploitation allegations that the platform didn't do enough to protect children from being preyed upon. And the judge recently added $567 million to the $375 million initial judgment in this case. How does New Mexico help in the states putting this together?
18: Well, pretty soon that's real money, right? You get up to hundreds of millions. I mean, look, that has an impact. That's signaling to attorney generals that you can be aggressive, that in this legislative vacuum, you can come up with theories that might have factual underpinnings that work about protecting minors. And of course, we're looking around the world at the same time and saying, look what's happening in places like Australia, where they're banning social media for children. There's a lot of acknowledgments that it's a harmful exercise, whether or not it's addictive. So
3: other countries are doing the same thing, right, Jim? I mean, it's not just Australia, and that movement seems to be growing.
18: Yeah, it's moving forward. And I think it creates some momentum along with all this litigation to get Congress off their hands and into the fray and try to make some defining, you know, rules here in terms of what's going to happen.
3: You're an attorney. Meta is saying that these attorneys general offer no proof anyone in their states was misled. They claim benign features like having an additional Instagram account somehow harmed their residents and attempt to penalize Meta. with unsubstantiated, limited claims with vastly disproportionate financial demands. How do you, as defense, win in this for Meta?
18: Well, one thing is, you try to get ahead of it a little bit, and it might be too late for this case starting today, but you try to get ahead of it with the regulation world. And you say, look, let's amend Section 230. Let's make some changes. Let's be clear. Let me lay out what I'm doing to protect children. The problem is when Zuckerberg has done that before, some people came back with evidence that it wasn't really true, that it wasn't really working that cleanly. So this whole area of prescripting, keeping minors off of a platform or limiting their use or limiting the access of certain platforms, it's a huge worldwide problem, from everything to do with social media to online gaming to online purchases. And so there's room within this whole world to get a little more precise on traditional regulation and rein in some of the potential harms. But man, when they're suing in the trillions, if they get anything close to that, you're talking about major, major destruction of the Zuckerberg empire.
3: If the plaintiffs win, these states, if they win, what do you think the penalty would be? Financial and, I'm sure, changes mandated? Can states force the company to make changes?
18: Well, these are civil suits, and most of them are driven by dollars. And that's what I mean about kind of regulation by litigation. It's just changing conduct because the price is so high. But in some instances, they can ask for injunctions. The question kind of becomes, is an injunction something available nationwide, or is it only here in New Mexico or only here in California? So there's some wrinkles to this that make it kind of hard to predict. But yes, you could basically say, as part of the civil litigation, that you're looking for equitable results, meaning I want to see a change. I want to see almost like a receivership put in place where the algorithms and the patterns of conduct by these platforms are under constant scrutiny. So that could be coming, particularly on the AG side of things, the attorney generals. They're used to that type of kind of coercive management of companies. And so we could see something like that coming out of the litigation. But the price tag part of it is nothing to sneeze at. That's going to change behavior in a lot of ways, whether they want to or not.
3: Well, it's going to be something to watch as this trial progresses. Jim Trusty, former federal prosecutor, partner at the IFRA law firm. Great to have you back on. Thanks, Jim.
18: Yep. Thanks. Good seeing you.

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11: Good morning. It's Tuesday, August 18th, 2026. I'm Ted Lindner. This is the Fox News Rundown. The Memorandum of Understanding, meant to buy time for negotiations with Iran, ended on Monday after 60 days. Fox's Jessica Rosenthal with more.
12: President Trump said of the now expired Memorandum of Understanding with Iran,
13: well, they want to make a deal, but they're not going to make the kind of a deal that I feel is necessary.
12: He said the Strait of Hormuz is open. The U.S. blockade against Iran is working, and they are taking millions of barrels of oil out each week, despite Iranian officials' rhetoric.
13: We have total control over the Strait. Now, they can be a nuisance. They can put a mine in the water, and people don't like having mines hit their billion-dollar ships, you know, etc. But the blockade has been very effective.
12: A senior Iranian official told Reuters they will shift into a full-blown offensive mode now in the Strait. Jessica Rosenthal, Fox News.
11: The Tupac Shakur murder trial continues. Fox's Michelle Polino has more details on that.
14: Opening statements kicked off Monday in the murder trial of Tupac Shakur. Dwayne Keefe D. Davis is charged with murder with a deadly weapon with intent to promote, further, or assist a criminal gang. He's pleaded not guilty and faces life in prison if convicted. Prosecutors tell Judge Carly Kearney that Davis was the shot caller who orchestrated the killing and that they have the details in his memoir as proof. While Davis's attorney, Michael Sanf, says the state believes they have evidence.
15: But really, at the end of the day, you have to ask yourself if what they're saying is really truth or fiction.
14: Davis said he used a ghostwriter for his memoir, never read it. Michelle Polino, Fox News.
11: In Florida's primary today, party voters pick nominees for statewide and congressional races.
16: Both Democrats and Republicans in Florida will pick party nominees today in races for governor, U.S. Senate, and for Congress in new congressional districts following redistricting intended to be advantageous to the GOP. Some races within both parties include candidates accused of anti-Semitism, and some races pit so-called establishment Democratic incumbents against Democratic socialist-backed challengers.
11: That's Fox's Evan Brown. There you go on this Tuesday morning. I'm Ted Lindner. This is the Fox News Rundown.
1: This is the Fox News Rundown.

0: News, I'm Ted Lindner. A 60-day U.S. ceasefire with Iran expired on Monday, but the agreement collapsed several weeks ago as violence continues on both sides, regardless of the deal. A permanent peace solution continues to evade negotiators.
1: President Trump is still sounding

0: going on. I yelled help. I mean, I'm out in the middle of nowhere. I had no idea what was going on.
1: From the frozen woods of Maine to the mountains of Montana, from an archery opener gone wrong in Wisconsin to a father's last walk through the Minnesota deer woods, each story begins with a hunter stepping into the wild, but not all of them come back.
0: You know, you just got an empty feeling. What do you say? He's not here with us. You know, it was hot.
1: I'm Jordan Sillars. Join me as we track the truth through tangled cover and cold case files, where every trail tells a story, and every story leaves its own trail of blood. Blood Trails.
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19: I'm Elizabeth McDonald, and this is the Fox Business Report.
20: Stocks kicking off the new trading week lower on rising oil prices, U.S.-Iran tensions, and as consumer stocks tumbled. The Dow down 273 points, the Nasdaq lower by 84, S&P 500 down 41. Home Depot will be releasing earnings before the opening bell this morning. The home improvement retailer will be among a batch of other big retailers reporting financial results this week. William McGough, Chief Investment Officer of Prime Capital Financial, will be watching for how consumers are holding up.
21: In my opinion, the consumer has arguably been the weak link here, with earnings driving the horse higher, but AI is really taking over most of the GDP, where the consumer used to be 70% of the GDP. So we're going to be watching those numbers this week and ultimately adjusting how we react to that.
20: Also reporting earnings today, Klarna and Toll Brothers. That's your Fox Business Report. I'm Hillary Barsky, invested in you.

0: This is the Fox News Rundown.
1: One of the big four meatpacking companies, Tyson Foods, announced it is ending operations at a beef facility in Joslyn, Illinois, and a case-ready facility in Eagle Mountain, Utah. And they're also going to try to sell their facility in Pasco, Washington. They say they're making this decision amidst one of the most historic cattle shortages the country's ever experienced. And they write that the supply constraints are likely to persist.
2: That affects all of us, including you, because now the price of your meat in the store is probably going to rise, where the live price of cattle for us is going to drop. So nobody wins in this situation except the big corporate packer.
1: Steve Lucy, a fifth-generation farmer in Illinois, says it's true the cattle herd size is down. It's just over 86 million, the smallest size in over 70 years.
2: Like, Tyson doesn't care if it costs you $50 a head to transport those cattle from Illinois out west to a different facility. So the person that are buying my calves off the farm to then feed them, they have to reduce their price to me because they know it's going to cost them more to get to a processing plant.
1: Tyson's not the only one. JBS ended slaughter operations at a facility in Pennsylvania. They've closed some non-slaughter facilities, as has Cargill, though Cargill recently said they had no plans to close any slaughterhouse plants. Lucy says he's not sure how we got to this place, but
2: the rancher's a dying breed, literally. Like, some of us are aging out.

0: kids aren't coming back to the ranch because it hasn't been very lucrative over the years. It's just been something that you struggle through, and you enjoy the lifestyle. You do it because you're doing a service to the country, and it's sort of like all you've known.
1: The costs now to run a farm or ranch are much higher. Still, some are optimistic that things can turn around here.
2: One of the articles I read mentioned maybe a 13,000 head a week impact.
1: Nate Rempe is president and CEO of Omaha Steaks,
2: which is pretty significant. Is it surprising? Frankly, no. You know, the herd size, the supply of cattle is at an all-time low, historic low, a 70-plus year low. It's not surprising that the processor packer component in the supply chain is shrinking its capacity to right size to align with the available cattle in the market.
1: Yeah, they said this decision was due to one of the most historic cattle shortages the country's ever experienced. Like you said, they write cattle inventory data, which included continued evidence of limited heifer retention, indicates these supply constraints are likely to persist, requiring strategic action. Do you believe that this is entirely the issue?
2: I do. I mean, there are three pillars in the beef supply chain. The first is the rancher and the feedlot operator. Their responsibility in the supply chain is to raise the animal and to sell it to market. The middle pillar is the packer and the processor, and their responsibility is to buy the live animal, to harvest it, and to provide that boxed beef, I guess is a way to put it, to the retailer. And then the retailer carries that forward to the customer. For many, many years in this country, the rancher and the feedlot operator were not in the optimal position in that supply chain because there were more cattle, or at least call it sufficient cattle, to address the processing capacity in the middle of the supply chain. The last couple years, 2.5 years or so, you know, we've been talking about the cattle shortages, the herd size reduction. That has shifted. The power, if you will, has moved into the hands of the rancher and the feedlot operator as the capacity in the middle was in excess and demand in retail was strong. The rancher and the feedlot operator could sell the live animal to market at very healthy prices and were able to, you know, make a better margin on the live animal. And in the middle, the packer and the processor had this excess capacity with not enough live animals to keep these facilities running efficiently. So the reduction of processing capacity that is happening in this country now is a right-sizing step to try to lower the processing costs in the middle of the supply chain in order to bring the rancher, feedlot operator, processor balance back in check of sorts.
1: Is this fixable? Like, where along the supply chain did we go wrong? Was it the consolidation? Was it closing and more facilities so folks with cattle have to drive further and further? Is it people getting out of ranching altogether? Where do you think the crux of the problem is?
2: Well, there are a number of factors. I think the most important thing, though, is to zoom out and to recognize that just like any other market, the beef market and the cattle market does run in cycles. Now, it is true that the herd size is at an all-time low, and that's really a function, Jess, of demand. So, you know, the more the American consumer will pay for beef, the more pressure there is on supply. And being in the beef industry, you know, I know that there is not a replacement product for a delicious steak. It's just the truth. And so, and because there is no replacement product, as prices go up, you know, the elasticity of the buyer is not dramatically impacted because they can't simply go and buy something else. Now, that being said, as beef has really started to rise in price, there has been trade down occurring, both trade down inside the category. So, for example, people that were buying filet mignons may now be buying top sirloins. That is one example of trade down. And the other one is we've seen, you know, a surge in chicken and pork and kind of alternative proteins that are of lower cost, and, you know, consumers seeking out sort of safe harbor in those proteins. But because that demand has been so strong for beef and continues to be relatively strong, although on a side note, we are starting to see some weakness in consumer demand around beef, as I believe there is really sort of a price fatigue starting to set in across the country, as, you know, there doesn't seem to be much light at the end of the tunnel for the end consumer relative to the cost per pound of beef. But, you know, as long as demand is strong and supply is constrained, you know, the whole supply chain is going to be in sort of adapt mode.
1: What is interesting here, though, is beef prices keep going up. But it looks like the likes of Tyson and Cargill are reporting pretty significant losses in recent quarters. They say they're losing money. When you see that, what do you think that means as the big four are under investigation for antitrust violations?
2: Yeah, I know what it means. It means that the same thing that it means in the plants that I operate to process the end product. It's that plants run best when they're busy, quote unquote. It's just that simple. Mm-hmm. You know, the Tyson and JBS and the other, you know, beef packers across the country increased their capacity dramatically around the COVID timeframe. You know, they opened plants, they opened processing capacity, and then the herd size decreased. And that processing capacity went unutilized. And it's just not sustainable. You know, when you have a massive, harvesting packing plant, the way that plant makes sense is to quote, keep knives moving, is to keep product moving through the fabrication floor and to process the animals through the facility. And when there aren't enough cattle to move through the facility, you start to see the types of losses that these organizations have experienced because they relied on the idea that to work at sort of efficient levels, they needed economies of scale. That's what's behind the losses and the impact to the packer, is the fact that that pillar in the supply chain is all about scale and volume. Hundreds of thousands of head, you know, being processed per week is required in order for that to work efficiently and in an optimum fashion.
1: Okay, final question for you. Do you think things will ease coming up here? It sounds like next week we are reopening the border to live Mexican imports. We haven't allowed in live cattle for a year, as you know, due to the New World screwworm. And it sounds like we're beginning the process of lifting this ban, even though this New World screwworm has been detected in Texas. Do you think this will ease some of the concern? I know it's not necessarily the ideal answer because it's just importing. It's not necessarily increasing our own supply, but should this ease pricing?
2: I don't think so. It's just so, I hate to use the word irrelevant, but it only represents about 5% of the total cattle supply in the U.S. Market is imports from Mexico. So I think the whole, you know, sort of the whole discussion and topic of imports ends up being, you know, sort of the gravy on the potatoes, if you will. The potatoes itself is the domestic herd, is the, you know, the size of the herd and the heifer retention indicators, the things that really are pointing to the point at which the herd size increases such that supply starts to outpace demand. You know, thinking back to kind of economics 101, what's driving price is that demand is outpacing supply. And so the border related issues, or even some of the conversations around importing lean trim or some other products from Argentina and elsewhere are sort of really fringe issues related to kind of the macro price problem in beef right now. So I don't expect that to have a material impact on how Americans are feeling the price of beef hitting their wallet in the grocery store. The thing that will impact that is going to be time. And the thing with time relative to cattle, Jess, is that you can't really speed up the biologic process. It takes about 18 months. And so for there to be meaningful changes in the supply means that we have to go through that process of holding back more female animals so that they're calving more animals and the herd is built. And until that process happens, just like, as I mentioned, as it has in the past, we won't see material declines in price, at least not as far as I can see.
1: Nate Rempe, President and CEO of Omaha Steaks, thank you so much.
2: Thank you, Jess.

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11: News. I'm Sue Guzman. Primaries will be held in several states today. In Florida, 3 Democratic socialists are looking to upset some mainstream Democrats. Primaries are also being held in Alaska, Wyoming, and California. Opening statements on tap today in a federal lawsuit against social media giant Meta. 29 states now suing, accusing it of getting children hooked on its platforms, Instagram and Facebook.
12: The states accuse Meta of using addictive features like infinite scrolling, personalized recommendations, and constant notifications to keep young users coming back, even as the company knew about the potential for serious harm, including anxiety, depression, and sleep problems. Meta strongly denies that, saying, quote, "We stand by our record of creating strong protections for teens and look forward to making our case in court."
11: America's listening to Fox News.

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1: College football, Ohio State and Oregon 1-2 in the AP Top 25. That gives the Big Ten Conference the top two teams in the preseason rankings for the first time in 65 years. Georgia, Notre Dame, and Texas round out the top five. From the NBA, the league has found no evidence showing Clippers owner Steve Ballmer funneled money through team sponsors to pay Kawhi Leonard. Baseball, the sale of the Padres unanimously approved by the rest of the league. The new ownership group will be headed up by Jose Feliciano. That's sports on the Fox News Rundown. Jay Berman, Fox News.
2: Now an update from Outkick Stan Dockich.
3: I would never use that term as a rhetorical weapon, knowing the historical and social weight it holds without having the proper evidence to substantiate. All right, give us the evidence. Simple. What's the evidence, Peaches? What you got there, sweetie? Give us the evidence. I've got the evidence. Well, you know what? I've got hair. I do. I've got hair and 20/20 vision. I do. I can say. So what's the evidence? What's the evidence of white privilege when you go wrap a woman, a white woman, by the neck, get thrown out by a black referee? Now, you tell me the white privilege there. Well, Sophie Cunningham, you know, and Caitlin Clark and all the calls. There are those, and there are plenty of video evidence, unlike what you've got, Dejanet, plenty of evidence that shows maybe Caitlin Clark gets treated differently, poorly, by officials because she's the white superstar. For Outkicks, don't at me. I'm Dan Dockich, and this is Fox News Rundown.
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0: What's on your mind?
8: Younger people feel locked out of the American dream, and it's not for no reason. The average homebuyer in this country used to be about 29 years old. Now it's 40 years old. And socialists, again, if in case no one's ever seen me in their entire life, the opposite way that these problems are going to be solved, not the vision I'd like to see for the country, would make everything worse. However, they're the ones talking about it. They're the ones saying, we see you, we see these problems. And there are real problems. I know sometimes people get mad at me for talking about this, particularly boomers will get mad at me for talking about this, but used to be that home prices were about 3 times the median income. Now they're about 5 times the median income. That's not a gap that can be closed by just not buying specialty coffee or not buying avocado toast. And that's what we hear a lot from conservatives, right, is that young people are lazy, they don't want to work, and young people are sitting here like, that's not true.
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14: The MOU is over. I'm Ted Lindner, Fox News. That memorandum of understanding meant to buy time for negotiations with Iran ending Monday after 60 days. Fox's Jessica Rosenthal with more.
15: President Trump said of the now expired memorandum of understanding with Iran.
16: Well, they want to make a deal, but they're not going to make the kind of a deal that I feel is necessary.
15: He said the Strait of Hormuz is open. The U.S. blockade against Iran is working, and they are taking millions of barrels of oil out each week, despite Iranian officials' rhetoric.
16: We have total control over the Strait. Now, they can be a nuisance. They can put a mine in the water, and people don't like having mines hit their billion-dollar ships, you know, et cetera. But the blockade has been very effective.
15: A senior Iranian official told Reuters they will shift into a full-blown offensive mode now in the Strait. Jessica Rosenthal, Fox News.
14: Meantime, actress Hayden Panettiere is dead at the age of 36. Fox's Christina Coleman with the details.
17: Law enforcement sources tell TMZ that a friend of the 36-year-old actress found her unresponsive in an apartment in Greenville, South Carolina, and called 911. Panettiere was pronounced dead at the apartment. TMZ reports that Narcan was found at the scene. Officials have not confirmed her cause of death yet. She's known for her star roles in Nashville, Heroes, Remember the Titans, and much more. She also detailed the challenges she faced in a memoir, including addiction, domestic abuse, and being exploited as a child from all the stardom. She says during her battle with substance abuse, she gave custody of her daughter to her former fiancé, Ukrainian boxer Vladimir Klitschko.
14: And fewer kindergartners are getting vaccinations. Exemptions reaching a record high. Federal data showing this year marks the fourth consecutive year of rising exemption rates, mostly due to non-medical reasons. 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
18: Waymo just got approval for its largest California rollout. State regulators have cleared Waymo to offer paid fully driverless rides in 18 counties, expanding throughout the Bay Area and areas from Sacramento to San Diego. A recent poll claiming the L.A. mayor was leaving a council member in the mayoral runoff was an absolute sham.
19: On Monday, Median Strategies acknowledged last week's poll was created as a short-term social experiment to show how unverified polling information can spread through the political information ecosphere. The L.A. Times reports fake survey is said to have polled 560 Los Angeles voters between July 30th and August 5th with a 4.1% margin of error. It also claimed Bass was winning support from most of the voters who backed Spencer Pratt in June's primary election. I'm Sharon Reardon.
18: Preseason football, the LA Rams beat Kansas City. That's the latest. I'm Bob Montague.
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21: Marty Markowitz had his share of problems. Troubles at work, a failing relationship. His parents had recently died. And so Marty decided to get some professional help. In the summer of 1981, he walked into the office of a psychiatrist named Ike Hirschkoff.
22: I go into his office, and we looked at each other, and he said, okay, why are you here?
21: Marty liked Ike, and Ike, well, he seemed to see something in Marty.
22: At the end of the first session, he said, I'm going to take you on as a patient. And he says, you know, I don't do that with everybody.
21: But this psychiatrist, it would turn out, wasn't like other psychiatrists.
22: 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So the only person I could turn to was Dr. Ike.
21: And from the moment Marty started seeing him, he began to change.
23: We didn't see him. I mean, he lived around the corner. And, like, suddenly we didn't go there anymore. 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
21: 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This is a story about power, control, and turning to the wrong person for help for more than 29 years.
22: When Ike instructed me to buy this house, Ike told me, no, you can't use the master bedroom. You're going to stay in the back section of the house.
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33: 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A new way of talk. A new way of understanding. Because we're in this together. 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
34: Three states.
1: states are holding primaries today. Wyoming, Alaska, that's an interesting one, and Florida. Oh, and we have a special U.S. House election to see who will serve out the remainder of the former Democrat Congressman Eric Swalwell's term. He, of course, had to leave office in disgrace, having had an affair with a Chinese spa in a drunken, drugged state. Meanwhile, the president says Iran should raise the white flag of surrender. Don't hold your breath. Jared Kushner says the Gaza will not be rebuilt until Hamas gives up its weapons. And the opening statements in a landmark trial against Meta and Mark Zuckerberg begins today. Good morning. Welcome to Tuesday, August the 18th, year of our Lord, 2026. On the air and streaming live on your iHeartRadio app. This is your morning show. I'm Michael Del Giorno. Honored to serve you. Jeffrey will have the sound. Red will keep an eye on the content. Don't forget, can't have your morning show without your voice. We think it's time that there was less monologue and pontification and ego and more you, the audience. And then Bob came along. You can use the talkback on your iHeartRadio app. It's a little microphone when you press it. Very, very professional. Jeffrey often aggravates me doing this. I'm going to turn your mic on in three, two, just turn it on.
2: Yeah.
1: That's how I feel. But
2: when even you have time to clear your throat, be ready, be professional.
1: Oh, is that what I'm supposed to do?
2: Yeah, it's just in case. I mean, I don't want to catch you by surprise.
1: Ungrateful. One energy bar a day. That's about the only time you could catch me off guard. Anyway, you press that button, count you down, three, two, one. You make your comment, ask your question. You take your place. You say it. You send it. No rotting on hold. Boom. We all hear it. Or you can always email. Yes?
3: Anybody there?
1: Hello? Yeah,
3: we're here. Anybody there?
1: Oh, obviously it's not interactive. So you make your comment, ask your question, send it, and we all communicate together. It's time Talk Radio is a conversation again. For those of you that don't like to be verbalizing, you can always email Michael D at iHeartMedia.com. All right, one of the big stories, and I don't know, you know, sometimes, look, when you're the president of the United States and you make a statement at a time of war, it's official. It kind of seemed off the cuff to me, but enough to create the headline, President Trump on Monday threatened to bomb Oman, which Oman is kind of like the, when it comes to the Strait of Hormuz, the intermediate. And we've never had any problems in the Strait with Oman, but if Oman is playing any games, you know, the president said, we'll bomb them too. I think this is kind of a non-story headline. The problem is not Oman. The problem is Iran. And I know the president would love them to raise a white flag of surrender, but I have 1,400 years of history that suggests they will die first. The president made a comment yesterday. Oh, they may play good poker, but they're going broke. Going broke will just cause the Iranian people to suffer. And the Iranian people don't have a whole lot of moves. If they move on the government, the Revolutionary Guard will crush them in the streets. So when we look back at everything, you know, Donald Trump did a wonderful job as commander-in-chief in coordinating with the intelligence of Israel. And so the beginning of this was A, forced and necessary and very effective. Forced and necessary. Well, yeah, because Israel was sick of dealing with Iranian proxies and we're going to move in and take action straight to the source of the problem. In notifying the United States is in a position where like, well, we got troops in the region. We got allies in the region. If you're going, you know, stirring up this hornet's nest, we've got things to protect. We're going to have to do this with you. Which is very reasonable and understandable. And boy, did they work well together. I mean, they took out the Ayatollah. They took out the Air Force. They took out the Army. They took out all the laboratories, all the scientists, buried the nuclear materials in rubble. What they didn't do well enough was take out the Revolutionary Guard infrastructure and leadership. You took out everything but. All right, so what's the simple thing if we're sitting in a conference room strategizing? Well, you've always had the Iranian military, which you've defeated. And the president brags about it. We can go anywhere. We can do anything we want. Yeah, you did that. But in its absence, you just took the Revolutionary Guard, which was the thuggery and arm of the theocracy, the most radical of regime ideas. And now they're in charge of everything. So it would seem to me, and we're going to talk with Colonel Bucci about it later, if anything's going to be coordinated, if anything's going to move the dial, you're going to have to address the Revolutionary Guard. And I think that in part is saying you have to get back on the same page with Israel, because the U.S. and Israel operations were flawless and effective and precise. We need to get back to that, this time targeting the Revolutionary Guard. And that will allow the people to rise up and protect themselves and give you the ultimate prize, regime change. Because as long as they're in charge, 1400 years says this is worship. In fact, from a theocratic standpoint, the only way they have a promise of eternal life is to die in martyrdom. So their religious worship, their geopolitical beliefs are not going to just stop. And there's not a whole lot Oman or anybody else can do to stop them. So this is really becoming, we talked about how it was such an effective military campaign, and then this fixation on an agreement. You didn't even need one. You did joint operations with Israel. You took out the Air Force. You took out the Navy. You took out all the enriched uranium. You took out all the scientists, the Ayatollah. And that's it. Just come home. Now, I would advise you, and it'll take you 8 years, do not try to pursue a nuclear weapon or we'll be back. Now, you can't say that because the president won't be there, but presumably a prime minister of Israel and a president of the United States would see the example that was set and return to it. You gave them the blueprint of how to handle it. But no, we had to stick around and get an agreement. And so it went from a peace quagmire to really right now, the ball is not in Iran's court. They're not going to raise a white flag of surrender, and asking for it isn't going to help. I doubt Hamas, for example, is going to disarm in the Gaza. So the ball's really back in Israel's court. The position that Iran puts people in, the position that jihadist, radical, warrior-like Islam puts you in, they die or you die. And that's where the checkmate always comes. Because people with a humanity, let alone a different God and a different standard, they don't want to just come in and kill everybody. And until you do, I mean, that's the game they play. We die or you die. It doesn't stop until then. And nobody ever wants to speak that out loud, but that's a big fundamental problem in this process. So today when you wake up, you're going to hear the president saying they should raise the white flag of surrender. That's the big story of the day. Okay, they should, but they're not going to. Now what? Well, if Oman gets in the way of protecting the Strait of Hormuz, we'll bomb the beep out of them too. Okay, and then what? A whole lot of and then what's need to start getting answered. But anyway, we'll break all this down. As I mentioned, the colonel's going to join us. Not a very good week. He's now in a big fight with South Korea that's getting spiteful. So he's limiting exercises with South Korea. And I understand what upset him. I understand art of the deal. And we'll see if South Korea caves. I doubt they're going to. So now you have Trump limiting exercises with South Korea. The letter of agreement with Iran has expired. They're not surrendering. They're not stopping disrupting the Strait of Hormuz. What now? Oh, And the only carrier left in the entire Pacific is headed to the Middle East. The fatigue of war. That will be our topic with Colonel Bucci coming up in the third hour. We have a new study out on how much money you will need to live comfortably. I love studies like this. How much money you, who's you? To live comfortably? What's comfortably? I can't wait to talk about this with Rory. And then we're going to break down which dates are best for that. And how many are your morning show dates? The line between rich, tax the snot out of them and throw them in a gulag, and poor is finer and finer. You can have 3 bedrooms, 2 baths, 2 cars, cable, satellite, streaming, whatever your entertainment delight is, phones for the entire family, and that's considered poverty still. That used to be the American dream, so I don't even know what comfortable is. But we'll kick that around with Rory O'Neill. And John Decker, our White House correspondent, is not at the White House. He is in Alaska for this big primary. And we're going to kick around everything to do with this. So the biggest thing is the Senate race between Republican Dan Sullivan. And here comes Mary Pattola again. She lost the House race in 2024. Now she's coming, trying to make a comeback and run for the Senate. And it's turning out to be closer than we thought. And remember, control of the United States Senate is on the line here. So there's a lot of focus on that race. And not enough focus on how the entire state has turned to the same rank choice style of voting that created Mamdani in New York City. A shenanigan watch is in effect. John will be joining us in the wee hours of the middle of the night from Alaska for a report next hour. So miss a little, you'll miss a lot, and we'll miss you. Big, big show straight ahead. 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One chance to live this day together. Understand it together, because we're all in this together. This is your Tuesday, August 18th, 2026, and this is your morning show.
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0: With faith, facts, and the occasional jab at woke nonsense, it's your morning show with Michael Del Giorno.
1: Thank you, Mike McCann. 26 minutes after the hour, if you're just waking up, President Trump says Iran should raise the white flag of surrender. Mark Mayfield reports.
2: He made the comment to Fox News Monday morning as the Memorandum of Understanding between the U.S. and Iran was set to expire. The deal was reached in June and aimed to put a pause on fighting as well as reopen the Strait of Hormuz. Trump warned the U.S. will heavily bomb Oman if it gets in the way of the U.S. reopening the critical waterway. Traffic through the strait remains well below pre-war levels. I'm Mark Mayfield.
1: Three states are holding primaries today while California holds a special U.S. House election. Tammy Trujillo has the preview.
3: Races for the House, Senate, and for governor are being held in Alaska, Wyoming, and Florida, where a crowded field of GOP candidates hopes to replace term-limited governor Ron DeSantis. Several Democrats are also in the running. In California, two Democrats emerged from the June primary, vying to serve out the remainder of former Democratic Congressman Eric Swalwell's term. Swalwell resigned after he was accused of sexual assault. I'm Tammy Trujillo.
1: Opening statements in a trial pitting California against Meta begins today. Daniel Martindale has that preview.
4: California Attorney General Rob Bonta says the company engineered its sites to foster addictive behavior in teens and children. The jury was seated last week in the federal courthouse in Oakland. It comes less than 2 weeks after Meta lost a similar social media addiction trial in New Mexico. The rulings could force the social media giant to make design changes to Facebook and Instagram. A judge issued a brief on Sunday resolving two pretrial disputes. California will be allowed to keep a star witness and introduce key evidence during opening statements. I'm Daniel Martindale.
1: A major study shows that drinking at least one soda or other sugar-sweetened beverages a day more than doubles your risk of stomach cancer.
5: That finding is when compared to people who don't consume beverages like soda, juice with added sugar, and energy drinks. Researchers at Mass General Brigham Cancer Center have published their findings after analyzing data from 100,000 study participants over several decades. Artificially sweetened drinks showed no such risk. Scientists call the findings important because, according to the CDC, more than 60% of U.S. adults ages 16 to 65 report drinking at least one sugar-sweetened beverage every day. I'm Scott Carr.
1: Doesn't anyone retire anymore? Foghat is set to release a new live album.
2: It's called Live and Loud Across the USA and was recorded during the band's 2024 and 2025 tours in the U.S. As a preview, Foghat have released their live performance of My Babe, which is available on digital outlets. The full live album will be out October the 30th. I'm Mark Mayfield.
1: I mean, they got to be pushing 80, right? As the kids get back to school, parents are falling into the back-to-school parent trap. Bree Tennis says more.
6: According to Beyond Finance, the trap is the price of belonging, the financial and emotional pressure parents face to buy trendy gear so their kids fit in. 70% of parents fall into the trap, and 58% of parents polled say back-to-school shopping is more stressful than holiday shopping, with nearly half of all parents going into debt to pull it off. Experts say the balance is between financial stress and parental guilt, and it's up to you to define it. I'm Bree Tennis.
1: It's a real deal. Birthdays today, actor Edward Norton, 57. Madeline Stowe, still breathtaking at 68. And former SNLer Andy Samberg is 48. If it's your birthday, happy birthday. We're so glad you were born. And thanks for waking up with your morning show.
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3: Will be held in several states today. In Florida, three Democratic socialists are looking to upset some mainstream Democrats. Primaries are also being held in Alaska, Wyoming, and California. Opening statements on tap today in a federal lawsuit against social media giant Meta. 29 states now suing, accusing it of getting children hooked on its platforms, Instagram and Facebook.
10: The states accuse Meta of using addictive features like infinite scrolling, personalized recommendations, and constant notifications to keep young users coming back, even as the company knew about the potential for serious harm, including anxiety, depression, and sleep problems. Meta strongly denies that, saying, quote, "We stand by our record of creating strong protections for teens and look forward to making our case in court."
3: America's listening to Fox News.

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1: I survived 9 months in captivity, and I've spent my life exploring how other people survive what should have destroyed them. 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

0: from San Francisco to Washington, D.C., with Dallas, St. Louis, and you in between. It's your morning show with Michael Del Giorno.
1: There's no hour like the platinum hour, like no hour you'll know.
2: I missed the second hour yesterday, so I went back and listened to the podcast. I got such a big kick out of Dumpster Kitty. When I was raising parrots, they used to fly up to the beams near the ceiling of the house. One day, one of those young girls flew down to the table where I was sitting, landed on my shoulder, walked down my arm, and started eating the piece of pizza I had in my hand. I could not stop laughing out loud. True story, you cannot make this stuff up.
3: Yeah, that's... Yesterday, I had a strange animal story. I went outside. I was helping a friend. We got a new refrigerator, so our refrigerator from the kitchen moved to the garage, and then we gave the one in the garage to a friend, and he comes to pick it up, and we're putting it in his... the refrigerator onto his trailer, and I feel something fluttering by my head, and I look, and it's just like this little baby. We think it was a dove.
4: Aww.
3: And it landed right in the shrub next to me. Obviously, I didn't hold my head still enough. And then we're talking some more, and I lose track. And she tries to land on my head again.
4: Really?
3: So then she goes under the car. We finally get her out, and I put her in the bird bath. And she just starts drinking water. I don't know if there was something wrong with her. But animals, they just come to me. I'd like Dr. Doolittle, and I would love to sit down and chat with them.
4: I would love to hear you chat.
3: But yeah, Dumpster Cat was the rescued cat. We have all these expensive cats, and then the rescue cat's the one that steals the show. But yeah, her first day, she just got right up on the table, started having some meatloaf, mashed potatoes. That's a dumpster cat.
4: I'll have what he's having.
3: What I didn't finish was the story is we don't walk into the veterinary office and say Dumpster Cat. They think she's D.C., which I presume they think she's named after our nation's capital, but we know it's Dumpster Cat. All right. Jeffrey and I were talking in the break. That Bree Tennis story is powerful. This is a real deal. My mom's respiratory therapist, her sons are going back to school. And I know people think I'm crazy when I say this, but if you want to get the cool Nike Jordans that everyone's wearing this year, they're easily, if you catch them on sale, they're $180 each. I mean, it's a real deal where people are going broke just trying to get the kids ready for back to school. These prices are through the roof, which got Jeffrey and I reminiscing. You brought up the off-brand members only.
4: Yeah.
3: Which I don't ever remember in childhood members only being, I mean, I remember Stan Smith's, the Adidas Stan Smith's were the, or the Converse All-Stars. I remember them even younger.
4: And I couldn't have Nikes when Nikes came in because my dad was the community Converse dealer. So we weren't even allowed to say Nike in my house.
3: I remember you didn't want to wear Tough Skins from Sears. I remember you could see the patch around the knee, the reinforced. Mm-hmm. Everybody, and you'd say to Mom, we need, and there was nothing worse than that giant Sears box arriving. And there'd be like 20 pairs of, and I mean in every color, like burgundy Tough Skin jeans. It screams, throw me in a locker, lock it, and run. So, you know, but, you know, whatever the trend was, you know, that's what you wanted. That much, you know, as much as the childhood differences today are from ours, that's one that we have in common.
4: Michael, you know, don't be worrying your good Tough Skins out to play. Didn't you

0: school clothes.
1: And remember corduroys?
0: Oh, swish when you walk.
1: And if you didn't get the right brand, but if you got the right brand, oh. Chris Pond always wore the navy blue corduroys and wore them very well. He was on the hockey team with his hockey jacket.
0: Well, if you can carry them and you but can it, pull it's them off.
1: Can you imagine it at this? Well, I'm still doing it. The kids are in college every year. It's worth it. I'll pay anything to get them out of the house and be an empty nester again. But it's a real deal. So what was the one thing you wanted or needed? And it depends on the era in which you grew up. For me, I remember Levi's versus Tough Skins. Please do not buy me Sears Tough Skins. And then any knockoff shoe. Although I remember early in school, like elementary, junior high, everything was Converse All-Stars. I don't think I ever saw anything but that.
0: If you had off-brands, were they called cookbooks where you were? You wore cookbooks? I don't know how that name.
1: No.
0: But that's what they always called cheap knockoff shoes.
1: I remember if your pants were too short, those were Floods.
0: Yeah, you were flooding.
1: And then my middle brother Bobby always, from childhood, looked like an unmade bed. And even very successful in adulthood, he even looked sloppy in a suit.
0: Really?
1: But yeah, I remember there was some, I can't remember what the kid's name was, but he used to call Bobby, the bag pants, bag pants. So he wanted to avoid Floods, baggy pants. I'm trying to think of all that.
2: Wouldn't fifth or sixth grade have been about Pumas and Adidas were kind of coming into play at that?
1: I don't know, 73, 74. I remember Stan Smith's. We were all Converse All-Stars through South Junior High School. And Denny Duell was the PE teacher and basketball coach at South Junior High. And he made you get Converse All-Stars.
2: No kids?
1: No kids. And then when I got to high school, that's when Stan Smith started coming. I think eighth grade I switched to Stan Smith's. They were just so comfortable for their time. I mean,
0: yeah.
1: But yeah, if you want to reminisce a little bit, what was the one thing you had to have that probably cost your parents an arm and a leg? And what was the one thing to avoid? I'm going to go with Tough Skins and Converse.
0: My parents would always get me the knockoff. Me and my brother were 2 years apart, but they would always, if you bought one of us one thing, you had to buy the other one. So we always get the knockoff of everything.
1: You didn't do hand-me-downs? Oh, we were all hand-me-downs. No.
0: My younger brother was as big as I was. So, yeah, we couldn't pretty much.
1: Those are hand-me-ups.
0: If anything, I got hand-me-ups. So
1: I used to like a good hand-me-down, especially like a Detroit Lions sweatshirt.
0: Sure.
1: But my brother Vic was stubborn. He'd like cut the sleeves off, turn it into a shimmel. Does anybody know what a shimmel is anymore?
0: No. What is that?
1: Nobody knows what a shimmel is? I should make that the question of the day. You never had practice that was shorts and shimmels?
0: Is it just where you cut it off?
1: You know, remember the half shirts that were under your shoulder pads?
0: Okay.
1: Yeah, that was a shimmel.
0: Oh, see, we just called it half shirt.
1: Dick would make, you know, half shirts out. He never passed things down. I had to get Bobby's, and it'd be something like a Rush concert t-shirt. Use that talkback line. Love to hear what was the one thing not to be caught wearing back to school in, and the one thing that everybody had to have to be cool when you were in school. Three states holding primaries today. John Decker not in Washington. He's actually in Alaska for this big race. Why? Because the United States Senate is at stake and control of it. And it could come down to this. Suddenly, Dan Sullivan finds himself in a close race. Will it hold up? I noticed today, I saw a story that Mary Pitola has just released all of her top campaign staff. You just don't do that right before an election unless something wasn't going well. So no telling how this is going to turn out. And they're using ranked choice voting there, which is really the bigger story to talk about with Decker. I heard a breath. That's got to be read.
2: Which Dan Sullivan?
1: Well, that's another fun story. So, and this goes back to John F. Kennedy. There was a case where in Jack's first House race, it was a close race. And so the person that was close to Jack, they went ahead and put another person with the same name in the race to cause the confusion to get Jack over the wire, and thank goodness they did. He went on to become a great president for 3 years. But anyway, make a long story short, yes, there are two Sullivans in this race. What they did do, though, I found out from Decker off the air, is the Dan Sullivan that is the Republican main candidate, they put incumbent next to his name, hoping to bring down the confusion. But yes, there are two Dan Sullivans on this ballot. Could two Dan Sullivans and confusion create a close race to flip? And then the whole conversation of ranked choice that gave you Mom Donnie in New York, I just don't get any of that. Coming up in Sounds of the Day, too, by the way, along those lines, all week we've been just talking about, you know, this two-parasite battle between Islamists and socialists against the host, the Democrat Party, and nobody in the Democrat Party wants to acknowledge this war is going on. That continues. And then this kind of new trend, which is there's just these outings of maybe the Democrat Party isn't that different than the DSA. I mean, we noticed that yesterday in Sounds of the Day, when it came down to it, Minority Leader Jeffries wouldn't say he's for no police, wouldn't say he's for no United States Senate, but he didn't say anything about socialism over capitalism economically. In fact, starts laying it out. So it begs the question, how different is the Democrats? And I don't even know what you would call them, progressives, moderates, establishment, from these socialists. Now, the Democrat Party has had the socialist platform of 1920 for all of my life. So I can tell you on paper, they're not that different. Suddenly, a portion of them, you know, I always say this. What has Donald Trump done that isn't in the Republican Party platform? Not how he behaved, how he talks. What has he done? Trumpism is merely the Republican Party platform, not talked about, but done. Every Republican should be busy about doing the platform, not speaking it to get elected, and then playing the game once in D.C. Well, let me ask you a question. Is DSA much different? It's just the Democrat Party platform, only they're bold enough to run on it and say it and try to do it. It's not that different from Trumpism. Just the extreme opposite, but... And that's what's very inconvenient for both Republicans and Democrats. If America connects the dot, never mind who's going to win between the socialist Islamists and the Democrats, and will they end up three minor parties... Or will the Democrat Party go completely? Well, it'll have to choose between socialist and Islamist. The Islamists will make sure of that. Maybe the question is, will America connect the dot that they've been that all along? I've often said I could never even consider being a Democrat. And I know in church I'm sitting next to some. And I don't know how they justify it. Based on everything we're raising our hands to and studying. But I'm not interested in being a Republican either because they never live it. They look good on paper, but they never live it. And they're as much a part of the problem as the one going in the wrong direction. So that's kind of playing out, and we'll have that in Sounds of the Day. So three states holding primaries today. California has that special election for Eric Swalwell's seat. Does anybody notice I'm choking in care? What is he doing? I'm over here choking.
3: What are you doing?
1: You should be thinking, should I call an ambulance?
3: You go and you fire up the talkbacks, and I got to go take care of the talkbacks. Now everybody's sending in their memories.
1: I think I'm going to survive.
3: You good?
1: I was choking.
3: I apologize.
1: What, do I have to wave when I'm dying? You know, we do this
3: you
1: long
3: got
1: enough.
3: A you're cough gonna, button.
1: You're going to be here when I die.
3: Red and Jeff in the morning.
4: Where the Mike, hell's Bill O'Reilly?
1: Mike just died. It's Jeff in the morning. You'll have the jingle ready.
3: Jeff cannot do what you do. I'll promise.
1: What I was saying before my near-death experience, and that's what I am calling it now. Okay? Eric Swalwell, of course, was having lewd sex with a Chinese spy and had to leave office in disgrace. So we have to fill that seat. But mainly, it's Alaska. It's Florida. It's Wyoming. Primary Tuesday. We'll have the preview for you coming up. And trouble for the president. Now he says Iran should raise the white surrender flag. And they're not going to. Meanwhile, he's trying to keep the strait open. And Oman may not be helping. So the president's threatening to bomb them too. A visit with Colonel Bucci coming up next hour to break it all down for you with our military briefing. All right, 49 minutes after the hour. Everybody's talking about weight loss injections, and it's because they work dramatically. 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And as I always say, kids are back in school. Get an extra bottle because they'll steal yours. Been there, done it. 51 after the hour, not one, not two, not three, but your top five stories or top five talkbacks are all next.
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5: In March of 2005, financier Jeffrey Epstein is at a charity benefit in New York City. Wall Street titans are in attendance. Rod Stewart is booked to perform. In a photo taken that night, Epstein has his arm around a woman, pulling her head toward his so that his smirking lips graze her temple. Epstein is tan and relaxed, and he looks like he doesn't have a care in the world. On that same day, 1,200 miles south, a 14-year-old girl in Palm Beach, Florida, gives a statement to the police that will launch an investigation. But maybe Epstein is right not to be worried.
6: Nobody cared what these women had to say. Their insights were ignored as the feds and then the state made this case go away.
7: Mr. Epstein should have been looking at a potential sentence of 360 years at a minimum. But that's not what happened, because there was a power dynamic here, wasn't there?
5: The recent charges against Jeffrey Epstein have brought down a cabinet member and tarnished the reputations of billionaires and elite universities.
8: Here is a group of people, and I gotta say mostly men, who talk a great deal about changing the world, but are fundamentally functioning as a cartel.
9: A very simple question. 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

0: Say it, send it, now let's hear it. 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
1: Morning, Michael. 1973, eighth grade. I wore polyester pants and chugga boots. I'm surprised I didn't get the crap kicked out of me every day. Anyway, by freshman year, I had graduated to Converse tennis shoes and 501 button-up Levi jeans.
2: There you go.
1: I was the coolest dude around.
3: 501 blues, baby.
2: Actually, I don't think button-up was till later in life. I don't know if it was cool back then. I can tell you this about the polyester pants. And then you'd go to, like, let's say you went by the gym or something you were playing. Have you ever slid in those polyester pants and watched them? You get that burn shine. They literally burned like melt. Oh.
4: Memories like the corners of our life.
2: U.S. envoy and president's son-in-law. Is that a jab from the network? And his son-in-law. How about just U.S. envoy, Jared Kushner? Says the fate of the Gaza is linked to Hamas giving up its weapons.
5: Kushner spoke on Monday.
6: We're very committed to the fact that we have a plan to rebuild Gaza, but we will not allow Gaza to be rebuilt until the demilitarization occurs.
5: The Gaza Strip was left devastated after the war with Israel started following the October the 7th Hamas attacks. A deal that brought most active fighting to a close has been in place, but Kushner, who held talks Monday with Israeli Prime Minister Benjamin Netanyahu, says the Palestinian militant group must fully give up their weapons. He tells Fox News there is a plan to rebuild Gaza, but no one is going to put money into something just to see it taken over by terrorists or blown up again. Kushner adds that if Hamas doesn't follow through, it'll be clear they aren't serious about peace, and Israel will have a lot more support to go and finish the job in the appropriate way. I'm Mark Mayfield.
2: Three states are holding primaries today. Meanwhile, California holding a special election for a House seat. Tammy Trujillo has the preview of them all.
7: Races for the House, Senate, and for governor are being held in Alaska, Wyoming, and Florida, where a crowded field of GOP candidates hopes to replace term-limited governor Ron DeSantis. Several Democrats are also in the running. In California, two Democrats emerged from the June primary, vying to serve out the remainder of former Democratic Congressman Eric Swalwell's term. Swalwell resigned after he was accused of sexual assault. I'm Tammy Trujillo.
2: New York City Congresswoman Alexia Ocasio-Cortez could be gearing up for a presidential run in 2028.
8: Recent articles suspect AOC, a Democrat, and Marco Rubio, a Republican, are taking an influencer-like approach to connect with audiences. AOC even videoed herself taking shots in preparation to freeze her eggs and allowed her breakup with her fiancé to take center stage.
9: I think she's the whole package. She's young. She is open-minded.
10: If she got elected, oh, God, it would be chaos.
8: It comes after a recent survey from the University of New Hampshire shows in a hypothetical race, AOC has 22% of the vote among likely Democratic voters, taking a lead from former DOT Secretary Pete Buttigieg. In New York, I'm Natalie Migliori.
2: You know what that reminds me of?
3: What's that?
2: How much we miss Natalie.
3: I love Natalie.
2: Cardinals beat the Reds 2-1. Rays 7-6 over the O's. Phillies 1-6-5 over the Marlins. Tigers outslugged the Pirates 8-5. D-backs got pounded by the Red Sox 11-1. Padres lost 2-1 to the Mets. A's lost 9-5 in KC. Twins beat the Braves 4-2. And the Dodgers win it 11-5 over the Rockies. Birthdays today from the movie Rounders and Keeping the Faith. So many great ones. Edward Norton, 57. The beautiful Madeline Stowe, and I mean still. Susan Lucci, beautiful at 68. And former SNLer Andy Samberg is 48. If it's your birthday, happy birthday. We are so glad you were born. Hope you have enough money to live. Rory's got that story when your morning show continues next.
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23: Another ship attacked in the Strait of Hormuz. I'm Dave Anthony, Fox News, which Iran keeps trying to control.
24: With the memorandum of understanding expired, both the United States and Iran have indicated the status quo will remain with no diplomatic solution in sight. Early this morning, another vessel was targeted in the Strait of Hormuz with an unknown projectile. While Iran and Oman continue talks about the strait, the U.S. naval blockade remains in place, and President Trump has warned Oman against getting in the way as he pursues a better deal.
23: Fox's Trey Yingston, Tel Aviv. It's primary day in three states, including Florida, where more incumbent House Democrats face challenges from the progressive left.
25: In South Florida, the 25th Congressional District, DSA-backed candidate Oliver Larkin is challenging Democratic Representative Jared Moskowitz, making immigration enforcement a central issue.
26: What it does is it endangers us. We do not need ICE to keep our communities safe.
25: And in Florida's redrawn 20th congressional district, self-described Democratic socialist Elijah Manley is challenging longtime Democrat Debbie Wasserman Schultz.
23: That's Fox's Alex Hogan. They'll also vote today in Wyoming and Alaska, where Democrat Mary Peltola is challenging Republican Senator Dan Sullivan. And so are other candidates, including another guy named Dan Sullivan, a retired teacher who calls himself a pragmatic Republican. Some in the GOP call him a sham candidate to confuse voters. The top four in today's contest will advance to November, when Alaska will use a ranked choice voting system. Meta is going on trial today in Oakland. 29 states have sued for leading the case, accusing the Facebook and Instagram parent company of violating laws with social media that's addictive and harmful to teens, seeking damages that could top $1 trillion.
27: Meta says, quote, rather than sticking to the facts or the law, the states have instead decided to chase an outlandish payout. We stand by our record of creating strong protections for teens.
23: Ashley Webster, America's.
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29: California college students who experience a drug or alcohol overdose will soon have more support and protection. Assembly Bill 602 says public colleges and universities must offer students rehab services before any disciplinary action. Major League Baseball has officially approved the record-breaking sale of the San Diego Padres.
30: Major League Baseball owners have unanimously voted to approve the sale of the San Diego Padres to Jose Feliciano and his wife, Kwanzaa Jones. The sale valuing the team at an MLB record $3.9 billion, with the Feliciano family owning the highest. highest share. CEO Eric Grubner and General Manager AJ Preller are continuing in their roles, and some members of the Seidler family are staying on as minority owners, selling the team less than 3 years after the death of Peter Seidler. I'm Jack Cronin.
1: The Dodgers in Colorado today, then fly home next weekend to host Pittsburgh. That's the latest. I'm Bob Montague.
2: Hey there, I'm Jason Alexander, and this is my dear friend, Peter Tilden.
3: Hey, Jay. By the way, the script says best friend.
2: Yes, it does, Peter. Anyway, Peter and I met over 25 years ago and became really good friends.
3: Best friends.
2: Mm-hmm, because we had two things in common. Number one, we like to argue about everything. Driving, food, music.
3: No, we don't. 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
3: 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Jerry Seinfeld wondered why they refused to make the stall door go all the way to the floor in a public bathroom, but he didn't get an answer. 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
2: 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No, really?
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11: Starting your morning off right. A new way of talk. A new way of understanding. Because we're in this together. This is your morning show with Michael Del Giorno.
31: Come on. We're family. Let's be honest with each other. There's a couple of things you can just never answer, like, why do politicians never retire? Why don't Fox talent ever go home? I mean, some questions have no answers. But Bree Tennis does a story on the parent trap, the high cost of getting your kids what's trendy for back to school and going deep in debt doing it, which got us all reminiscing on what was the must-haves when we were in school and the must-avoids when we were in school. Priscilla, Chuck, Debo, Valerie, Kelly, Roger, we got all of your takes. And talkbacks coming up in mere seconds from now. I'm Michael Del Giorno. This is your morning show. Three states are holding primaries today. More from John Decker, our White House correspondent from Alaska. Next half hour, President Trump says Iran should raise a white flag of surrender, but they're not. So now what? And this is a big case for Meta today in California. They've taken some billion-dollar hits. This one will be a trillion. And we have a new study out. How much money do you need to live comfortably in each state? Isn't that a loaded question? After all, what's comfortable? You couldn't even wait. What's comfortable? You know, we still say a 3-bedroom, 2-bath, 2 cars, phones for everybody, right. Cable television, and that's still poverty. That used to be the American dream. So I don't know what comfortable is, but Rory O'Neill is here. What is the most expensive and least expensive place to get the best bang for your buck?
0: Yeah, a smart asset is using a pretty common calculator to determine what is that comfortable number. Essentially, that 50-30-20 rule, 50% of your income after taxes goes to what you need, 30% goes to what you want, 20% goes to savings, paying off debt, future investments, that kind of a thing. So based on that math and then using localized data, they come up with this model of what it's going to take per state. So in Tennessee, for instance, it ranks 37th out of 50. By the way, higher the number, the better. You'd want to be cheaper, right? I guess.
31: Right.
0: They say that for a single person in Tennessee to be comfortable, they need to make $89,898 a year. If it's a family of four, it's $197,267.
31: Wow. Your little formula. I've never heard that formula before. One 50, I tried. Yeah, no, I just, well, not done in the way of, you know, 50% for what you need, you know, and then what you want versus
0: 30, 20.
31: Yeah. So, I mean, you know, all, you know, there's all kinds of formulas. Like your home shouldn't be, if you wanted to know how much home income. If you make $200,000 a year, you can afford, you should be able to afford 4 times that. So that would tell you an $800,000 home, that kind of a thing. I know those formulas. Right. And then, of course, I had different ones because, you know, if you factor in tithing and then you have 10% for short-term savings, 20% for long-term and retirement, and then you got to cover your bills. Now, people's passions shift. You know, as you know, Rory, the lines of what is needed and wanted can blur, and we pretty much all spend until, you know, we're breaking even kind of a thing, which is... it's disastrous. Right. So you got to get in control of your finances. But presuming you did do that, where is the cheapest and most expensive places for you're a morning show listener? How would that all rank out?
0: Well, right. So I picked Tennessee because for obvious reasons. The most expensive state is going to be Hawaii, which sort of makes sense, right?
31: Yeah.
0: And then followed by Massachusetts is actually number two. California, New York, and New Jersey are ranked fourth and fifth. You know, for a family of four to live in this, and it's the state of New York, so that's even a broad range, but they say $291,000 for a family of four in New York, $313,000 for a family of four in Hawaii.
31: So in Syracuse, New York, that would make you the richest person in town. But, you know, if you're in Manhattan, that ain't going to cut it even. So, yeah. Right. And then where would be like the most ideal financial place for me to go right now?
0: Well, cheapest on the list would be West Virginia.
31: You love when I sing.
0: You need to pick a state without a song. All right.
31: Don't act like you don't Arkansas like when I sing. Oh, Arkansas.
0: It's not acting.
31: Hey, that's not a bad idea. You know, Rogers, Bentonville, that area is really nice.
0: Right?
31: I mean, you would live and be happy.
0: A lot of big investment there. Yep. Kentucky, Louisiana, South Dakota, also toward the bottom of the survey.
31: Ugh. All right. Rory's going to be back in the third hour. Major lawsuit for Meta. This is a huge story, Rory. I know you need to run, but they've been hit with billions this time, led by California, but it's really three states. They face trillions. Rory has that story coming up in the third hour. Can't have your morning show without your voice. It's never going to happen. This show is named after you. It's focused on you. And we love hearing from you more than me. So today, Bree Tennis does a story on the parent trap, what it costs to get kids what they need in terms of what is trendy to go back to school. And we're all going broke supplying it. And I always bring this up. You know, they do a great job with the Nike Jordans having a different version every year that you absolutely have to have. And you look like an idiot wearing last year's version. And you can't find these shoes for under $180. And so my mom's one of her therapists, why am I blank on respiratory therapist. Gosh. Is this what's going to happen getting older? Do you think dementia? What is this? I was choking earlier. You didn't notice. Maybe I'm showing early dementia signs.
10: Could be.
31: But, she had three sons and they all wanted these shoes. Just the shoes. And guess what? They need two pairs. I mean, wow. And so it got us all reminiscing. And I remember when I was young, the Sears box would arrive and we would try to explain to my mom, I can't wear Sears Tough Skins. It's Levi's or I'm going to get locked in somebody's locker. Look at those knee pads. These pants will stand up on their own without a body in them. And then shoes, the knockoffs versus the Converse All-Stars or whatever was trending. So then it got us all reminiscing on what the musts were when we were growing up. To Memphis we go, WREC and Priscilla.
12: Good morning, Michael, Jeffrey, and Red. Don't forget for the ladies, those Gloria Vanderbilt jeans. Dang, I'm really dating myself, aren't I?
31: Jordash looks great in those jeans. Chuck is listening to KTOK in Oklahoma City, Oklahoma.
13: Hey, good morning, crew. The must-have was Doc Martens, and the avoid was corduroy pants.
31: Doc Martens? I don't remember Doc Martens being a thing until the 90s, were they?
10: I don't really remember Doc Martens being a
31: thing. I had one pair of Doc Martens, and it was like mid-90s. I was at KRMG. Well, maybe Chuck's younger than us. Debo, not far. I can almost hear her if I'm really quiet. She's right here in Franklin, Tennessee.
14: Oh, my goodness. My go-to back-to-school outfit was the Izod shirt in seventh grade. And my parents bought me two. I had a turquoise one and a yellow one with that alligator on it. And, oh, the Nike tennis shoe was fairly new. And I found one with a yellow swoosh. And I just had to have it. And, oh, my sweet daddy got it for me. Oh, my goodness. I need to go tell him thank you today.
31: Yeah, we avoided the Izod shirts because that was very uptown in New Orleans. The uptowners. The rich
10: collar?
31: Kids always. What's that?
10: You didn't flip your collar up? Remember?
31: I worked with a guy, Mike McCarthy, who in the 80s still had his collar. Nothing. Used to say, punch me in the face more than somebody in a polo with their collar up.
10: Yeah.
31: Literally.
10: Yeah. I can't disagree with that.
31: I grew up in an era where somebody just walk up and punch you in the face and you go, hey, man, what the heck was that for? Because I don't like your face. Yeah. That was enough reason. Yeah. And that, the collar up, was more than enough. Youngstown, Ohio, suffer not unto me.
10: Which one is this?
31: I don't know. You said WKBN, Youngstown.
10: Oh, I'm sorry.
15: Hey, Michael. We always had to have the high top Nikes and a Levi blue jean jacket.
10: Yep.
31: Ooh, we forgot the Levi blue jean. That's so John Cougar Mellencamp.
10: Yes, it is.
31: That's how you sit and do a ditty with Jack and Diane. Valerie.
16: Oh, the memories you're bringing back. I went to parochial school all 12 years, and so we didn't have those choices. I remember thinking that there were only two kinds of people, the Catholics and the publics. But the one thing I remember getting was a pair of shoes that matched my uniform, and I thought it was going to be so cool, and turned out it wasn't.
31: Yeah, I went to private school when we moved to New Orleans. And I think at Keough Academy, we only had the gray pants. But then we had three different color polos you could wear with it. And then we had the dress shirt and sport coat. Which to this day, other than graduation, on the bus, on football games, and Darren Dragon's funeral, I think was the only time we ever had to wear the sport coat that I recall. But yeah, and then Ecole... Classique, we had navy pants, gray pants, we had the three different kinds of polos. And so, yes, I can relate to that, Valerie, because the only statement you could make was your shoes. I always did a lovely Stan Smith with that.
10: I would not have been opposed to everybody wearing a uniform type clothing.
31: I am a big fan of it.
10: Because.
31: For this reason.
10: Again, I couldn't afford all the name brand stuff.
31: Yes.
10: And so, yeah, man, I would have been all about it.
31: You're actually leading me into what I really wanted to talk about. Let's do Kelly and Roger real, real quick.
17: Michael D. Kelly in Nebraska had to have the Guess pants.
10: And here's Roger.
19: Morning, Michael, Jeffrey, and Red. Having grown up in Southern California, probably the most popular shoe was Vans. And probably for shirts, when I was in junior high, probably Hang 10. I'm not sure I ever got a pair of Vans. And when it came to a Hang 10 shirt, probably got one as they were just about to go out of style.
31: So It wasn't until I did Tony Robbins' Personal Power that I made this self-discovery. But I was always very driven to earn money. And it was a very fast track. And I mean, had to make 50, had to make 100, had to make 150, had to make 200,000. Just keep going and going, like a mouse on a wheel. And I never knew what drove me, because I wasn't greedy and I really wasn't materialistic as a person of faith. But something was driving me. And I would just seek to make more and more and more. And then it must have been about 1990, whatever. I go through this Personal Power with Tony Robbins and I make this self-discovery. And it goes back to this topic. Brian Rabb went to sixth grade with me. Now, the way the school district was done, there were very upper middle class to wealthy kids. And then he happened to be in the district being very poor. And he wore the same shoes with holes in them, the same pants. And I remember they were striped top to bottom, and it'd be blue stripe, red stripe, white stripe. So it's not like it was even, I mean, very noticeable pants. And then the same kind of t-shirt every day. And I remember kids would bully him, and I would always, you know, try to comfort him. I don't know why it never, one time I was talking with somebody and just burst out crying, because it never dawned on me to just bring him clothes. But I was too young to understand that kind of stuff. I just knew that I felt sorry for him and he was being bullied. And it made a huge impact, because he took his life. He hung himself right out his window. And when you don't process things, they just stay in you. So subliminally in my head, I was driven to make money, knowing someday I would get married, someday I would have kids, and I got to have enough money for whatever is hip and trending. It literally was driving what some people would call success, but my inability to live and be fulfilled. So yeah, when you make that casual comment, I'm a big proponent of uniforms for that reason. And this is a big deal. Even though we're joking and having some great memories, when we were young, that was a big deal to go to school and have to wear tough skins instead of Levi's, or off-brand shoes instead of Converse or Nike. And guess what? It's a big deal for our kids. And that's why it's become a big deal for us in a parent trap, and we're going broke trying to make sure they got everything they quote unquote need to head back to school. It really was a great choice of stories by Bree Tennis and a great interaction. So thanks for your feedback. And sometimes it's really life and death serious stuff. And in this case, for me, a story that sticks and is stuck for life. Hey, did you know that when we had that, what did I do with it? Oh, the police had searched the car of the man who assassinated the Minnesota lawmaker and her husband. They found a notebook. And in the notebook, you would think, websites on where to get guns or how to kill people and get away with it. No. They found the websites of data brokers, people search sites. They exist. They sell your home address for a couple of bucks. You can do it. You can type your name into one right now, and boom, there you are, your address, your phone number, your family names. 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Then we're off to Alaska to visit with John Decker. Big Senate race there today on this primary Tuesday. And next hour, Colonel Stephen Bucci. Trump limiting exercises with South Korea. A letter of agreement with Iran. Peace has expired. And now our last and only carrier in the Pacific is headed to the Middle East. Sounds like fatigue of war to me. We'll get the military briefing from Colonel Bucci. All straight ahead.
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2: Oh, from the home office, and now my wife sent me a video. Remember the bird that tried to nest in my head? Well, apparently, her little brother has now arrived. 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What am I supposed to do with these birds?
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2: But I can tell you, we got a couple of outdoor cats in the neighborhood that are going to discover them. And we're going to have ourselves a crime scene. Look at these little babies. I think they're doves, but I'm not sure. All right, when we come back, Primary Tuesday for Alaska, Wyoming, Florida. Our John Decker is not at the White House. He's in Alaska because the Senate control is on the line and a race got tight. I'll tell you all about it with the preview when your morning show continues next. I got birds to deal with.
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7: News. I'm CJ Papa. Primary day in Florida and Alaska, where there could be some confusion on the ballot.
8: Both named Dan Sullivan against each other. That includes the incumbent, Dan Sullivan, who is seeking a third term. The race also includes former Congresswoman Mary Peltola. In South Florida, the 25th Congressional District, DSA-backed candidate Oliver Larkin is challenging Democratic Representative Jared Moskowitz.
7: Fox's Alex Hogan reporting. President Trump's senior advisor Jared Kushner speaking exclusively to Fox's Trey Yingst.
9: Has the Trump administration ruled out recognizing a Palestinian state?
10: I think before we could even talk about the political nature of a state, what we want to see is that the Palestinians can govern themselves. And I think that with the PA, they fall very, very short on the standard.
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1: All right, I'll do my job. 35 minutes after the hour. Good morning. Early bird gets the worm. Rise and shine in the Eastern time zone. You got about 25 minutes to be to work by 8 o'clock. This is your morning show. I'm Michael. Honored to serve you. Three states holding primaries today. California has a special election to fill the seat of Eric Swalwell after his sexual scandal with a Chinese spa. Wyoming, Florida, really a lot of attention on Alaska and a Senate race that wasn't supposed to be close and now is. And getting close to that close race is John Decker, not at the White House in Alaska this morning. Good morning, John.
3: Hey, good morning to you, Michael. I am. We're 4 hours behind East Coast time in Anchorage, Alaska. I arrived here yesterday. By the way, if you did not know this already, Michael, it is a long way to get to Alaska. It's my second time here in just a year because you may recall I was here last year for the Trump-Putin summit also in Anchorage, Alaska. But I'm here because there's a very important primary, Senate primary, taking place tomorrow in Alaska. And because of the very narrow majority that Republicans have in the U.S. Senate, this seat in Alaska is so important to Republicans. So getting a lot of attention, a lot of money, a lot of resources. Even President Trump weighed in on this race over the weekend.
1: So we have Republican Dan Sullivan versus the Democrat Mary Pattola. She lost her race in 2024, but this is looking polling wise. And boy, do we put an asterisk by the word polling. Closer than it seemed last time.
3: Yeah, it's really close. And you're right. An asterisk is necessary because we're talking about Alaska. Hard to know how accurate polling is, you know, when people are so spread out here in Alaska. But there's no doubt that both parties are paying a lot of attention to this. And there's an added wrinkle to this race. I'm going to tell you the wrinkle. The wrinkle is this. Not only is Senator Dan Sullivan facing Mary Pattola, who's won statewide twice here in Alaska as a Democrat, but he's also facing a guy named Dan Sullivan. Yes, a constituent named Dan Sullivan is in this race. And he's very much concerned. Senator Dan Sullivan is concerned about the constituent named Dan Sullivan taking votes away from him in the general election, assuming, of course, that the constituent Dan Sullivan finishes among the top four in the Senate primary.
1: Oh, John, that begs the question, which one's first on the ballot?
3: Well, here's the interesting thing. They really cut a break for Senator Dan Sullivan, they being Republicans, because next to his name, it says, comma, incumbent. So that lets voters know which one is the senator. And that is pretty interesting. He's the only person on the ballot in the entire state of Alaska, including other incumbents that have comma incumbent listed next to their name.
1: Wow. All right. Visiting with John Decker, our White House correspondent, who's in Alaska, control of the Senate on the line, key race between Sullivan and Mayor Pattola. Let me go to ranked choice voting. This is what produced Mom Donnie in New York. And this is what's in play in Alaska. So there will not be a Democrat primary, a Republican primary. Everybody's on the ballot, and that's a long one for governor. And then the top four move on, right?
3: Yes. So the ranked voting comes into play in the general election. It does not come into play, however, during the primary. So it's just simply the top four finishers, you know, the top four vote getters moving on to the general election. It's a nonpartisan election. So it could be, you know, three Republicans and one Democrat, three Democrats, one Republican making it to the general election. We don't know, but it's likely going to be certainly Pattola, the Democrat, Senator Dan Sullivan, and then we're not certain about the other two individuals. There's more than a dozen people running for this Senate seat. Pretty interesting. Some people don't even really spend any time. They just say, you know what, I'm running for the Senate. They just file the kind of papers

0: that are needed to file papers to run for the U.S. Senate. But we won't know the results until late tonight. And then we'll have a good sense in terms of who's facing each other in the November general election, Michael.
1: And watch us end up with two Sullivans there as well. Okay, so, and then going to the governor's race, the Republican governor, Mike Dunleavy, he has termed out, we have 17 candidates competing in this with a ranked choice coming in the general. Oy vey.
0: That's crazy. A lot of people like to run for office, obviously, in Alaska when you have 17 people competing to be the governor of the state of Alaska. We'll see what happens. And I'm told, you know, it's one of those things where there are a lot of candidates that could emerge with the most votes heading into the general election. That's for governor. But I'm here really focused on the Senate race because so much is at stake for President Trump's agenda. So much is at stake for Republicans with what happens in the Senate on November the 3rd here in Alaska.
1: Well, for Wyoming, Alaska, and Florida, no real socialist or Islamist drama. But for Alaska, U.S. Senate control drama and some ranked choice drama. And you're getting cooled off. I mean, I'm sure the weather has got to be delightful, right?
0: Well, yes and no. It would be delightful if the sun was out. So we got a high of around 62. We've got a low of around 52, which is, you know, pretty comfortable weather. But it's raining. It's raining. That's the problem. Yes.
1: Always.
0: I don't like that part of the equation.
1: I've always wanted to go to Alaska. What's coming up later today on the White House briefing room?
0: We'll talk about the latest concerning this race for the U.S. Senate here in Alaska. And we'll also talk about the latest concerning the war in Iran. That's on the White House briefing room with John Decker a little bit later this morning.
1: You can always subscribe. Just go to your iHeartRadio app, type in John Decker, J-O-N, or the White House briefing room. It'll pop right up. Give it a program position. That way it's waiting for you every morning or every middle of the night, as it will be this week for John in Alaska. Thanks for your report, John.
0: Thanks a lot, Michael. Have a good one. Bye-bye.
1: Thank you. You never hear many people really argue the benefit of ranked choice voting. It's just simply kind of done as a political strategy or weapon. If they did, they would try to sell you it reduces the lesser of two evils problem. It can produce a majority winner. It reduces a spoiler effect. But, you know, here's how it worked in New York City. Had you just had a Democrat primary and a Republican primary, and the winner of both faced each other versus independents, former Governor Cuomo would be the mayor. But no, you pulled a shenanigan that let in others to split the vote and allow Mamdani to win. And so it's always an asterisk, and you never know how it's going to play. But if you're ever going to try to unseat someone that is very unlikely to be unseated, this is one way to try to do it. So everybody's on the same ballot, and I mentioned, and for this governor's race, the governor is termed out there, Mike Dunleavy. So you've got 17 candidates running for governor. Now, never mind who's a Republican, who's a Democrat, doesn't matter. 17 are on the ballot, 4 will advance. And then the ranked choice voting goes into effect, whereas I may say, I want this person first, this person second, this person third, this person fourth, and then it all gets averaged. I mean, can you imagine if we did that for the All-Star game? Who do you want to start at second base for the American League? Next thing you know, you get the person who gets the most, really, second and third place votes over somebody who gets a third first place, a third second, and a third fourth. Or what can happen in these kinds of elections, two polarizing candidates, you actually get two votes. One for your candidate and the placement of your opponent, your main opponent, in fourth. But nobody ever discusses this. You know, it's going to come up in Sounds of the Day. Governor Beshear in Kentucky, he's for the removal of the Electoral College. Well, that, I mean, if there are four legs to the DSA stool, that's one of them. I mean, their main goal is to first take over the Democrat Party. Then their second goal is to eliminate the Electoral College. You mean to tell me mainstream Democrats have that much in common with socialists? You know, maybe Democrats aren't that different from socialists. And we talked about that in the first hour, if you want to go check it out in the podcast later. What is Trumpism? Trumpism is primarily, with the exception of addressing the debt, the Republican Party platform, but not talked about, lived and done. I'm beginning to think the DSA is just the Democrat Party platform, not just talked about, but done. What if this discussion ends with not the parasite of the Islamist, the parasite of the socialist, and will it defeat the host, the Democrat Party? But if people realize the Democrat Party isn't that different from the socialists. They love to use these stunts. Always when they're trying to win an unwinnable situation. I'm sorry. In Alaska, I get a mayor who was in the House of Representatives, who lost a race in 2024, running for Senate. But I think the top story, keep an eye on ranked choice voting. See what it produces in Alaska. In New York City, it produced Mamdani. Great reporting as always with John Decker. Just search the White House Briefing Room or John Decker into your iHeart app. It'll pop up. Give it a program position. His White House Briefing Room podcast. It's like 12, 13 minutes. It's unbiased. A 30-year White House correspondent telling you the news in and around the White House, which a lot of it today is centered around the president. Things not going well in Iran. Things not going well in the Gaza. Things not going well with Oman. Things not going well with South Korea. We'll talk in depth and get analysis from Colonel Stephen Bucci in the third hour. And I know John will address that today in the White House Briefing Room. All right, what's happening right now in the Middle East? Not just another headline. Could hit your wallet directly. Why? Because when conflict is happening in the Middle East, oil moves. And when oil moves, everything follows. Gas prices rise, shipping costs spike, and suddenly your dollar doesn't go as far. Wasn't going very far anyway. We've seen this before. And banks are now forecasting even higher gold and silver prices ahead. 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All right, 48 after the hour. Good Tuesday morning. 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

0: You put the Y-O-U in your morning show. Thanks for the talk back.
1: Hey, good morning, Michael. Just a heads up, I'm going to mow the yard today. Could you make sure y'all clean up the bird poop before I get there? Thanks.
2: I get it. It's all he does. I mean, I'm telling you, I can't believe I pay this guy to constantly complain and make my life miserable. Got to clean up the dog poop before he mows. Now I have two abandoned baby birds, and he's worried about bird poop.
3: Why didn't anyone get it all over his equipment? That stuff is expensive.
2: I don't think I ever told the national audience the story about Corey, my yard boy. So, you know, I moved to Tennessee. I will tell you, I became a Predators fan. This town, you wouldn't think it. But, I mean, I grew up in Chicago, home of the Blackhawks. We're some of the most obnoxious fans on planet Earth. This town can do hockey. So it took about 7 years, and I was at a Predators game, and I'm like, why am I wearing this Blackhawks jersey? Those are my guys. I literally went to the store, to the fan shop, took off my Blackhawks jersey, and bought a Sergei Gazinski Predators jersey. And that was it, and I never looked back. Now, for the Titans, never bonded with him. Tennessee Falls, I went to LSU. We hated them. And what an ugly yellow. So I don't know. It's like 14, 15 years I've been living here. And I'm suddenly like, you know, because they shove them down. Two things, when you live in Nashville, they will shove Alabama and Tennessee down your throat. And I start liking the Vols. So I go and buy a jersey. And I do a post on Facebook holding my jersey. And they're like, we're number one. And of course, they blow, as they always do, blow the game in the final minute. And Corey blames me for being a jinx.
3: You bought a Vols jersey?
2: Yes. And guess what he did? And I pay him.
3: Yeah.
2: He burnt a giant tee into my backyard lawn. And I looked at him and I said, and we're paying him.
3: Like an exorcism.
2: To damage our property, harass us, prank phone call my national show.
3: Right.
2: But having said that, yes, we're going to make sure there's no bird poop. I don't know. I got these birds just taking up a home. I don't think they can fly yet.
3: And you weren't really attacked yesterday. It just kind of
2: flew. No, he was trying. I'm telling you, he wants to sit on my head. I've never seen a wild bird like this. And then, so we put water in the bird feeder and we placed him in the bird feeder. And I mean, he immediately starts chugging. I think he was, so we thought, oh, he was thirsty. He'll get hydrated and fly off.
3: Dehydrated.
2: No, he's making himself at home. Pretty soon he's going to want to make a long-distance phone call.
3: He's out of control.
2: After all, I always say, this is the show the birds say is for the people. Shouldn't shock us.
3: You do say that.
2: 55 after the hour for just waking up. President Trump says Iran should raise the white flag of surrender.
4: He made the comment to Fox News Monday morning as the memorandum of understanding between the U.S. and Iran was set to expire. The deal was reached in June and aimed to put a pause on fighting as well as reopen the Strait of Hormuz. Trump warned the U.S. will heavily bomb Oman if it gets in the way of the U.S. reopening the critical waterway. Traffic through the strait remains well below pre-war levels. I'm Mark Mayfield.
2: Bomb Oman? Oh my. Three states are holding primaries today, and then California has a special election to fill the House seat of Eric Swalwell. Tammy Trujillo has the preview of them all.
5: Races for the House, Senate, and for governor are being held in Alaska, Wyoming, and Florida, where a crowded field of GOP candidates hopes to replace term-limited governor Ron DeSantis. Several Democrats are also in the running. In California, two Democrats emerged from the June primary, vying to serve out the remainder of former Democratic Congressman Eric Swalwell's term. Swalwell resigned after he was accused of sexual assault. I'm Tammy Trujillo.
2: Opening statements today in the trial pitting California against Mark Zuckerberg and Meta.
6: California Attorney General Rob Bonta says the company engineered its sites to foster addictive behavior in teens and children. The jury was seated last week in the federal courthouse in Oakland. It comes less than 2 weeks after Meta lost a similar social media addiction trial in New Mexico. The rulings could force the social media giant to make design changes to Facebook and Instagram. A judge issued a brief on Sunday resolving two pretrial disputes. California will be allowed to keep a star witness and introduce key evidence during opening statements. I'm Daniel Martindale.
2: So what is it? Mountain Dew? Coca-Cola? Dr. Pepper? A major study shows that drinking at least one soda or other sugary sweetened beverage a day more than doubles your risk of stomach cancer.
7: That finding is when compared to people who don't consume beverages like soda, juice with added sugar, and energy drinks. Researchers at Mass General Brigham Cancer Center have published their findings after analyzing data from 100,000 study participants over several decades. Artificially sweetened drinks showed no such risk. Scientists call the findings important because, according to the CDC, more than 60% of U.S. adults ages 16 to 65 report drinking at least one sugar-sweetened beverage every day. I'm Scott Carr.
2: So we talked about questions that are impossible to answer, like why don't politicians retire, or when did the Fox talent ever go home? They're just sitting on set all day and all night. Don't they have homes and families? What about rock bands? All the years of illicit sex, heavy drinking and drugs. And they're all, like, still on stage in their 80s.
4: 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I'm Mark Mayfield.
2: Foghat doing a live album at 80. Birthdays today. Edward Norton, maybe best in Rounders and Keeping the Faith, 57 years old. Still gorgeous at 68. Actress Madeline Stowe and former SNLer Andy Samberg is 48. Military briefing with Stephen Bucci ahead and your sounds of the day. If it's your birthday today, happy birthday. We're so glad you were born. And thanks for starting your day with us at Your Morning Show.
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13: I'm Dave Anthony, Fox News, where it's primary day and more progressives are trying to unseat more House Democrats.
14: Republican-led redistricting has changed congressional maps in Florida. So in the state's redrawn 20th congressional district, self-described Democratic socialist Elijah Manley is challenging longtime Democrat Debbie Wasserman Schultz. Manley spoke on Fox saying that ICE needs to change.
15: I'm not a supporter of open borders, but I'm also not a supporter of having an agency kidnapping Americans off the street like ICE has.
14: In the 25th congressional district, DSA-backed candidate Oliver Larkin is challenging Democratic Representative Jared Moskowitz.
13: That's Fox's Alex Hogan. It's also primary day in Wyoming and Alaska, where President Trump's urging voters to be careful, accusing Democrats of trying to trick people. Fox's Matt Finn explains.
16: Dan, Jay Sullivan is a retired teacher who's challenging sitting Republican Senator Dan S. Sullivan. The Alaska Democratic Party and the Mary Petola campaign have denied any involvement in the alleged scheme. Dan J. Sullivan says he's a pragmatic Republican and denies his campaign is a sham.
13: Petola is a former Democratic congresswoman trying to unseat Senator Sullivan. The top four candidates in today's primary advance to November when Alaska uses a ranked choice voting system. Another ship hit with a projectile in the Strait of Hormuz as Iran's top negotiator again insists the waterway will remain closed until the U.S. meets their conditions. President Trump insists that America controls the strait.
17: But they're not going to make the kind of a deal that I feel is necessary. Look, we're in there for one reason. Iran cannot have a nuclear weapon.
13: Opening statements are today in Oakland, California, under the social media trial. 29 states have sued Meta, accusing the company with Facebook and Instagram of making addictive platforms harming teenagers. Meta calls this allegation unsubstantiated. 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
19: California college students who experience a drug or alcohol overdose will soon have more support and protection. Assembly Bill 602 says public colleges and universities must offer students rehab services before any disciplinary action. Major League Baseball has officially approved the record-breaking sale of the San Diego Padres.
20: Major League Baseball owners have unanimously voted to approve the sale of the San Diego Padres to Jose Feliciano and his wife, Kwanzaa Jones. The sale valuing the team at an MLB record $3.9 billion. The Feliciano family owning the highest share. CEO Eric Grubner and general manager AJ Preller are continuing in their roles, and some members of the Seidler family are staying on as minority owners, selling the team less than 3 years after the death of Peter Seidler. I'm Jack Cronin.
19: The Dodgers in Colorado today, then fly home next weekend to host Pittsburgh. That's the latest. I'm Bob Montague.
21: You guys just didn't want it bad enough. 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
27: 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A new way of talk. A new way of understanding. Because we're in this together. 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
28: Let's set the record straight, Michael. I did not burn a tee into your yard. I meticulously carved it with a string trimmer.
2: Like that makes any difference?
29: I mean, it does make a difference. He didn't.
2: There was a giant tee in my backyard, yeah. And I'm paying him to do lawn and landscape.
29: And he did arts and crafts.
2: And I did not jinx Tennessee. They jinxed themselves. They love to lose in the last. Anyway, 8 minutes after the hour. Listen, Meta has faced judgments of billions before. Today, they face trillions. Opening statements in the landmark trial of California leading the way against Meta on creating addictive products for teenagers. We have President Trump saying Iran should raise the white flag, but they're not going to. So now what? Jared Kushner says Gaza will not be rebuilt until Hamas gives up its weapons. We know that the president's having a little argument with South Korea. The letter of agreement with Iran has expired. Not that there was any peace with it. And our only carrier in the entire Pacific is headed to the Middle East. Oh, I would say this is the fatigue of war. Our Colonel Stephen Bucci is here to walk us through our military and foreign policy briefing this morning. Good morning, Colonel.
30: Good morning. It's good to be back on the show.
2: Any place for me to rest my eyes comfortably today?
30: I think you could on the controversy about the Abraham Lincoln. I think that has been sufficiently refuted that it's, you know, there were a couple of sailors apparently who didn't like the menu for the last couple of months and are upset about it. And you know what? Troops on deployment are almost always upset about their menus. In the Navy, they're used to having really good stuff. And sometimes in war, it doesn't work out that way.
2: Do we have to be concerned so much about, you know, the complaints, but your only carrier in the entire Pacific is now heading to the Middle East. Does that leave a void in the Pacific?
30: It does not. We've got other assets there. We can move things back if that situation comes up. This is not like an automatic trigger of, oh, my God, the Chinese are going to take Taiwan because the aircraft carriers out of there. We have a lot of assets that can reach long distances in an emergency, and the Chinese know that. They are not going to do something insane with this. We've got to move our stuff around. Look, everybody knows we don't have enough carriers to do everything we'd like to do. So sometimes you got to accept risk in some areas. I would say if the risk has gone up, it's gone up a very, very small amount, and it is not something to be concerned about. This is called the president and his military advisors making a decision to focus on the problem rather than the one down the road for the next few weeks or months. and then it'll come back into balance again.
2: All right, one down, three to go, visiting with Colonel Bucci. Listen, I had somebody say the other day, you know, what I appreciate about your show is, you know, you call him like you see him. You don't just always take the president's side. Like, this isn't even taking a side against the president. This is just being honest. This 60-day letter of agreement, memo of understanding, I didn't like it the way it was written, let alone it clearly didn't work. We haven't had peace for 60 days, and now the 60-day peace memorandum of understanding has expired. So now what?
30: Now I think we're going to go on with what's been happening anyway, is we're going to continue to keep the embargo on. The Iranians will probably stupidly continue to try to blanket ships that go by and interfere with the normal peaceful operation of the Straits of Hormuz, and they're going to pay a price for it. So it's going to continue as it's been going. As you and I have talked multiple times, this peace deal wasn't really worth it, because to get a deal, you got to have people on both sides of the table who are equally involved with trying to reach a better position, and the Iranians are not. They're playing fast and loose, as they normally do. They're lying. They're saying one thing, and literally the next minute, they're doing something completely different. This is not going to be solved by negotiations until there's a different government in Tehran.
2: So do what you're doing. They're going broke. They'll continue to go broke. At some point, if you really want to help the people, if the people rose up today, they'd be gunned down by the Revolutionary Guard. I mean, that's kind of one of the negatives, Colonel. Yeah, we took out their traditional military, their Navy, their Air Force, their, you know, Army. But now you've made the Revolutionary Guard their sole influence militarily. Now you got the radicals that serve the Ayatollahs in charge of everything. Unless you target and weaken them, might be time for the U.S. and Israel to work again together. They do so magnificently between intelligence and might. You've got to target the Revolutionary Guard, or this goes on for a long time. This goes on indefinitely.
30: And nobody wants even a long war, let alone a forever war there. And the way to do that is to support the Iranian people, to give them the means that they need to achieve their own freedom from this horrendous regime. And I think we're moving in that direction. I hope I'm not being Pollyanna in this. I hope that's really what we're doing. And I think that's the right thing to do. But we'll have to let this ride out and see where it goes.
2: All right. Visiting with Stephen Bucci. You can read his great work at heritage.org and his colleagues' great work. That's two down, two to go. The next is headline Washington Post. Trump threatens to bomb the beep out of Oman. Oman, if it gets in the way. Now, they're kind of like the middleman with the straight negotiations. We've gotten mixed messages. The president over and over again says they cannot be allowed to be a nuclear country, and they're not. And I don't think you need an agreement to continue that. Then you had the vice president, J.D. Vance, says our number one priority is gas prices and the Strait of Hormuz. You know, I thought it was not be a nuclear country. I think it is. The next step is to secure the Strait of Hormuz. And that's where Oman comes in the negotiations. I don't know why we need to expand to threatening them. Are you like me? You think this is just, you know, the president saber rattling? There's no real threat here of this, is there?
30: No, there's not. The Omanis realize, you know, it's not. I mean, the Iranians can at least shoot back at us now and then. The Omanis don't have that capability. They have some pretty good special operators. I've worked with their folks before, but they do not have a military that is capable of any sort of sustained offensive operations. And they have no interest in shutting down the straits. But we need to wave them off this silly idea that they're going to work together with the Iranians to control the straits. That's not going to happen. It's not just that we don't want the Iranians to control the strait. We don't want anybody to control the strait. It's international waters. And I think we have to watch. The president can get impatient and can get irritated by things and say stuff like this. That's kind of the New Yorker in him starting to come out.
2: Wait, you mean like what's happened with South Korea?
30: Yeah, exactly. He does say that. And some people look at it and say, well, it's just a negotiating technique. Well, maybe it is, or it's just his personality.
2: I think it's his personality.
30: It's not always helpful when you're talking to allies to talk that way. Sometimes it is, but it's probably less so than the president does sometimes. I don't think this is a serious break with our relations with the Omanis or with the South Koreans, but I think their governments are going to go, you know what? Okay, he's serious about this. If we're going to help you a lot, we need you to kind of back us up for the most part. And if you don't, you're going to know that we're upset about it.
2: Yeah, he has a chip on his shoulder about other nations taking advantage of us. I can tell you, I've had some experience, one in particular that's a governor. People that are very wealthy and have been CEOs, if you will, their entire life, they're not used to having to answer to anybody, or they're not used to anybody ever saying no to them. That's part of what's happening here. So, the president feels like South Korea is being ungrateful. Oh, okay, well, I'll just take my troops. You don't want to help me with Iran? I'll take my troops. And that's just what you do when you get angry. But there's a lot at stake sitting behind these relationships. And I can just see the left media now taking this off and run. He's siding with Kim Jong-un over South Korea. So, I mean, it just creates a bunch of distractions, and it's unfortunate. This is a bad Tuesday, foreign policy-wise, for the president.
30: Mm-hmm.
2: And how much of this adds up to fatigue of war?
30: Some of it is that. The president, I think, truthfully told the American people it's going to be over in a couple of weeks. And it turns out that it hasn't been over in a couple of weeks. It's been more difficult to achieve his goals than he anticipated because the enemy does get a vote. And this enemy is different than most of the others, talking about Iran, not necessarily Oman. But it's irritating to him. Plus, he's getting sniped left and right, back home, every day. Oh, there's six guys on the Abraham Lincoln complained that they only had one hot dog and a corn dog. That's the president's fault. Really? Come on. That was so nonsensical. But the president's getting beaten up about it. And he gets tired with the, chihuahuas nipping at his heels. I can't blame him for getting irritated by it, but you got to be able to not project that onto other situations.
2: You can't kick the dog in the middle of the Oval Office. That's what you can't do. All right. So closing moments with Colonel Stephen Bucci. I don't know. Where's Dean Acheson when you need him? What was the lesson of the Soviet Union in the Cold War? That they would only respond to power. Enemy has a say, and they only respond to might. That's the only thing that they're going to ever respect and take seriously. And I hate to tell you this, but for 1,400 years, this particular brand of Islam only responds to that. That's kind of the unspoken thing that I think the president needs to get his arms around and America needs to get its arms around. If they die, it's their only assurance. To die in martyrdom is the only assurance of eternal life for them. So their incentive is to never give up and die trying. But they put you in these positions where we kill you or you kill us, period, end of story. But we have a different view of humanity and the sacredness of life. And there's a lot of innocent Iranian citizens that are under this control of this regime. But I can tell you the only thing you're going to have success with is killing them, because negotiating is simply not an option. I don't know why that is so hard to get through someone's thick head, either at 1600 Pennsylvania or the Pentagon. I don't get it. I don't get why we don't understand this.
30: It's not just them, Michael. There's a whole lot of people in the left half of the political spectrum and some on the right half who don't get it either. And that's the problem, is that I think the president would more naturally go to that solution, but he's, by the circumstances and to some degree his predilections, he wants to try to do it with negotiations. He's always been able to get through with negotiations, but I'm not sure he's going to get there. In fact, I'm pretty sure he's not going to get there with that methodology in this situation. And he's got to, recognize that and be willing to take the heat for taking that stronger action, because that's going to be the right thing to get America and the region where it needs to be.
2: 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Colonel Stephen Bucci, thank you. 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
2: 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Got a major lawsuit. This time, Meta faces a $1 trillion judgment. California is leading the way against childhood addiction on the internet. Zuckerberg on the hot seat. Rory's got the story all straight ahead.

0: Avenue. It's so from Indian Hill Boulevard as CHP is on the scene and trying to clear it as we speak. Nearby, there was a crash 10 westbound before the 57 that has luckily cleared and your drive is improving there. And if you are taking a look into Long Beach, there are a couple of objects in lanes. CHP is planning to run a traffic break soon, 405 northbound after Long Beach Boulevard.
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15: What's happening, fellow sports fans? It's Andy West. Let's look back on this day in sports history, August 18th. We'll start with a weird baseball tale in 1965. Hank Aaron hit a monster home run that would have been his 28th of the season, but was called out because his left foot was entirely out of the batter's box when he hit it. Bob Uecker, who became a famous play-by-play announcer, was the catcher for the Cardinals and the one that brought it to the umpire's attention. The Braves would win the game 5-3 on another home run in the ninth inning by Don Dillard. Jumping way ahead, today in 2009, 6 months after he tearfully announced his retirement for the second time, and 3 weeks after affirming he would never return to football, Brett Favre signs a 2-year, $25 million deal with the Minnesota Vikings. And today in 2016, Jamaica's Usain Bolt completes an unprecedented third consecutive sweep of the 100 and 200 meter sprints, elevating his status as the most decorated male sprinter in Olympic history.
14: Now you know. 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
21: All right, we got us a war that doesn't seem to want to end. We got ourselves primaries. This time they move to Alaska, Wyoming, Florida. We have a special election for Eric Swalwell's seat in California. We've had John Decker on the ground in Alaska covering a Senate race that could play a role, if it's as close as the polls suggest, in the control of the United States Senate The president calling on Iran to raise a white flag of surrender, but they're not going to. Meanwhile, Jared Kushner says Gaza will not be rebuilt until Hamas gives up its weapons. Well, that was the agreement, and they're not doing the agreement. So whether it's Hamas in the Gaza or Iran, they lie. They're allowed to. It's called taqiya for the furtherance of Allah. So, you know, all these negotiations are somewhat not productive, if not laughable. By the way, I've been brought up to speed. So dove fledglings on your front porch are completely normal. They have left the nest, being curious to learn how to fly, but their parents are still nearby and will feed and protect them. You're supposed to leave them alone, not touch them, not feed them. Keep your pets away from them. I worry about a couple of outdoor neighborhood cats. And give them space. Use a different door if possible. Because they're just sitting at the door. Like if I open it, they're going to come in.
8: Who's paying the mortgage?
21: I mean, if they could speak, I think they'd say, can I make a couple long-distance phone calls? I know.
8: What happened?
21: The one tried to nest in my head. You think that's a sign I need a haircut? Sounds of the day, always revealing, often entertaining, are next. And it looks like Mark Zuckerberg is not facing billions now, but trillions in a lawsuit. Rory has that story. All as your morning show continues. 29 minutes after the hour. Good morning and welcome to Tuesday, August the 18th. This is your day. This is your morning show.
12: 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And my morning show is your morning show with the Michael DelGiorno.
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10: News. I'm Gianna Gelosi. It's primary day in Alaska, Florida, Wyoming, and Alaska. It's a tale of two Dan Sullivans.
25: Dan, Jay Sullivan is a retired teacher who's challenging sitting Republican Senator Dan S. Sullivan. Dan J. Sullivan claims his campaign is for real, but he's being accused of running simply to confuse voters.
10: It's Fox's Matt Finn in Florida. Democratic Socialist on the ballot.
26: In South Florida, the 25th Congressional District, DSA-backed candidate Oliver Larkin is challenging Democratic Representative Jared Moskowitz, making immigration enforcement a central issue. And in Florida's redrawn 20th Congressional District, self-described Democratic Socialist Elijah Manley is challenging longtime Democrat Debbie Wasserman Schultz.
10: Fox's Alex Hogan opening statements today in a federal case accusing Meta of deliberately making Facebook and Instagram addicted to children. 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

0: Can 35 minutes after the hour. If you're in the Central Time Zone, 25 minutes to be to work. Thanks for bringing us along for the drive. Let's make the most of your time. You know, we had some fun earlier this morning, and it all began with a great Bree Tennis story on the parent trap and what it cost, the difference between want and need of children and everything that it costs to get them back to school. And I told the story about my mom's respiratory therapist. She has three boys. And Nike is a lot like Apple with the phones. Every year they have a different version of the Air Jordan. And of course, the kids want the new version. And then they need a backup pair as well. And you're looking at $180 or more, over $200 per pair. I mean, I can't even imagine. The parent trap has gotten way worse than when we were kids. But it started us all sharing stories like, well, you can't wear tough skins from Sears. You got to wear Levi's. Can't wear off-brand shoes. It had to be Converse or Adidas. We had some fun with that. If you want to hear it, the podcast first hour would be what you listen to. And by the way, if you don't have the podcast coming to you, just go to your iHeart app, search my name or your morning show. It'll pop up, give it a program position, and it'll be waiting for you every day between 9:30 Central and or 10:30 Eastern. And so many people send me emails thanking me, you know, such and such. Best laid plans, right? You get up in the morning and then something happens. Had to miss the show live today, but man, thank goodness I got to catch the podcast at my lunch hour. And then they comment on what we talked about. But that conversation, I think you'll go back in time and have a nice nostalgic feel. All right, if you're just waking up, there's really two big stories to keep an eye on. I think most of the foreign policy stuff is more of the same. But we have primaries in Alaska, which we visited with John Decker. Shameless plug for the podcast again, second hour, if you want to go back and listen to that. You have Wyoming and Florida. And there's also that special election in California for Eric Swalwell's seat that he had to give up due to a sexual scandal. So primaries are a big story. And Facebook, they have faced billion-dollar judgments. Mark Zuckerberg and Meta face a trillion-dollar case in California. So keeping an eye on all that. And in terms of Hayden Panettiere, look, this all points to overdose. Why? I don't know. I don't know if she was in some kind of pain and overdid it, or it was some kind of drug addiction gone too far. Narcan was found on the scene, and drug overdose appears to be the cause of death. And so sad, so tragic. And yet another one, right?
1: I want to do it, brother nerd!
2: You did it. I'm waiting on the consequences.
1: You know what time it is!
3: The best way to get back on your feet is to get up off your ass.
4: I've been living rent-free in that guy's head for years, and that's just a bone.
5: You call that chickening out?
6: They're just blowing off steam.
0: Everybody does narratives, right? The left does their narratives, the right does their narratives. I love Sounds of the Day because it just cuts right to it. The sound speaks for itself. This is Harry Enten giving research that disproves the narratives the very network he's on sells 24 hours a day. And that is that the Democrats are unified. The Democrats are looking great. The president's approval rating is an all-time low. In fact, let me start not with Harry Enten. Let me start with Carville on Jesse Waters. Listen.
7: Do you think that you guys should run AOC another woman? You guys have not done well running women, James.
8: Well, first of all, I don't know why I feel bad about the Democratic Party. We're ahead 8 points in aggressive Jared. Trump's at 32% in the polling. So I don't know. I'm worried about the Democrats right now.
0: By the way, I don't think that AOC is a lesson of don't run a woman again. I mean, Hillary was a bad candidate. And it was an outsider referendum election. And they rigged the race for the ultimate insider. First Lady, United States Senator, Secretary of State. Come on. Then they rig it for old Joe, and then they rig it and hand it to Kamala. I think AOC's socialist stance, it would be the mistake. But I digress. But yeah, everything's hunky-dory. President's approval rating's in the 30s. We got a generic lead. You know, everything's looking great for the... Is it looking good for the Democrats? Let's go back to Harry Enten with some reality.
9: Not the Democratic brand. You know, Donald Trump's political brand ain't too hot to trot these days. But I got to tell you, PU, when it comes to the Democratic brand... The net favorability rating of the Democratic Party. You know, back in 2018, when Democrats, during the first Trump presidency, right, when they were able to win back control of the House, they were even. They were even, right? Favorable minus unfavorable.

0: favorable, even at 0-0-0. Now look at this. 25 points underwater. Oof.
1: Underwater.
0: You know, the Dem brand, as I said, it's not too good these days. It's not too good. It kind of smells like a New York, not the Democratic.
1: It kind of smells like New York. Is it me or is Harry Hinton getting more and more New York? Pretty soon he's going to say oy vey. But yeah, that's... And listen, there's a bigger picture here. Maybe we'll discuss this with David Zanotti tomorrow. So, first of all, no president's ever going to have over a 50% approval rating. We live in the divided people of America. But let me tell you something. In the midst of this matrix, where the left hates the right and the right hates the left, and that's why nobody can get above 50%, there's no middle ground. There's a growing number of Americans sick of both of them. That's impacting these numbers. And then socialism is too far, which is why it's impact. That's why I said one or both parties are going to be gone by the end of the decade. I think it's the Democrats. They have a double parasite problem. The socialist trying to kill the host, the establishment Democrat Party, and then using the Islamists to join them in order to do it. And the Islamists want to kill both the socialists and the Democrat Party. And they find themselves minus 25%. It's a tough brand to run as, especially when we don't know what that is. There is that, and what I showed you in the election primary numbers of Al-Sayed. Sure, Abdul Al-Sayed won, but if there wasn't a third candidate in that primary, he wouldn't have. And if there was a runoff, he wouldn't have won it. And that's not even taken into account the low turnout, which was 20 to 25%. And now you go statewide with this Islamist, socialist, radical brand. And you may have even had some Republicans voting for Al-Sayed, wanting him to face Rogers. Latest poll shows Rogers is up.
0: At 51%, Abdul Al-Sayed is at 47%. So in a state that has not had a Republican United States Senator since, get this, 1994 was the last time that a Republican won a Senate race in the great state of Michigan. Well, guess what? Mike Rogers at
1: 32 years. So we saw this coming. You know, they Mamdani got all the way, but used ranked choice to get there. A lot of these other primary victories for the socialists may be general election disasters for the Democrats. Or at least I hope and pray. Now, this speaks to what we were talking about earlier. Yes, there's the parasite model. Socialism is a parasite within the host, the Democrat Party. And its first goal is to take over the Democrat Party, then eliminate the Electoral College, then dismantle the Republic. And if it wins and it kills the party, guess what? The parasite dies with the host. It's a no-win. So we're waiting on the Democrats to disassociate themselves. Now, they were so focused on beating the R's, they let the socialists in. Bernie, three times. To run as the nominee for the Democrat Party for president of the United States when he wasn't even a Democrat. Now they've gotten radical. They want to do away with the presidency, do away with the Senate, do away with the Supreme Court, do away with police, do away with prisons, do away with borders. And this is crazy time. And they won't distinctly difference themselves and distance themselves or fight to defeat it. Why? Well, maybe because they're not so different. I'll give you an example. If the number two goal of the DSA is to first take over the Democrat Party and then eliminate the Electoral College, why is that an equal goal of Democrat Kentucky Governor Andy Beshear? Listen.
2: But I tell you what, people also think this government is broken. So a fix the darn government constitutional amendment, it is time. It should outlaw partisan redistricting and enshrine part of the Voting Rights Act right there in the Constitution. It should create term limits for Congress and the Supreme Court. No more gaming those appointments. It should also overturn Citizens United and I think call for direct elections of the president and the vice president. That could actually make things work. A big idea that would, yes, change government, but in a way enshrined in the Constitution where people would know it's going to get better.
3: I didn't realize you support abolishing the Electoral College, if you're saying direct election of the president and vice president.
2: Yeah, I've said it a number of times. And it's because in Kentucky, we will never see a candidate for president or vice president unless they're from here. Why? Because people just expect that it'll go one way or the other. It's the idea that someone would get elected not just knowing about seven states, but having to earn.
1: I mean, I can be really mean here and say you and your predecessors or your successors need to run a better state and get more people that want to live there. Look, our founding fathers set this up where the population, the populace is represented disproportionately. And that's the House of Representatives. We are the United States of America. The states are represented equally. That's why every state has two senators. And the Electoral College is used to address both. So if you have, like California, way more people living there, you have made way more representatives. Because you have way more representatives, you're worth more in the Electoral College. But the main point of that clip is, notice, three or four things that aren't so bad, right? Sounds reasonable. Then he just slips in. And if he hadn't been redirected by the host, you notice he never said, eliminate the Electoral College. He said it in a different way. And the guy goes, boy, I didn't know you were for eliminating the Electoral College. Oh, of course I am. It begs the question. And I've said this my entire life, the Democrat Party platform has been an almost perfect match to the Socialist Party of 1921's platform. Maybe they're not so different. And that's why they don't all out war against these socialists. Here's another example. And it's a Martha McCallum interview with a Florida member of Congress. And watch how the redirect reveals where he stands.
4: Congress's laws are the laws that ICE is upholding. And I'm just going to ask you one more time, because you didn't answer my question. Are you okay with someone crossing our border illegally, even though that's against the laws of the United States? I'm not talking about how they're removed. Are you okay with them coming in illegally?
5: I think I answered this question. We have to enforce the laws that we have on the books if someone's coming into the country illegally.
4: Okay, so they
5: but
4: should
5: there
4: be removed.
5: Is a right and a wrong way to enforce the law. We cannot shoot people in the street. We cannot kidnap Americans off the street indiscriminately. You may be okay with that. I'm not okay with that, Martha.
4: No, I'm not okay with anyone being removed indiscriminately. I'm okay with the laws being upheld, and I'm okay with people doing their jobs. So hopefully you'll come back, because we have a lot more to talk about.
5: Big Congress.
1: So, yeah, I'm for border law enforcement until you enforce it. So something's not sincere. I'm for murder enforcement, but when you finally catch up with the suspect, if he's got a gun and he tries to shoot you, you might shoot him back, and kill him. I mean, they have a say in how they cooperate or don't. See, it's the difference between just saying and really believing and doing. For Elijah in Florida, tell me how on immigration he's any different than the socialists. Isn't that the oh wow moment when we realize there is no big difference between an establishment Democrat and these quote unquote crazy socialists? And there hasn't been for a long time.
6: And you're a fresh person.
7: I think that this is...
8: We used to call Joe Biden a mentally retarded person.
1: Can't say that.
9: This is what democracy looks like.
8: They call me king now. Do you believe it? No king. I'm such a king, I can't get a ballroom approved.
1: And that's your always revealing, often entertaining sounds of the day for this Tuesday, August the 18th, 2026. Hey, the day you brought your puppy home, you made a silent promise to take care of them, to protect them, to give them the best life possible. But what if there's one thing you do every day, fill their bowl with every day, that's slowly cutting into your time together? Dog food is dead food, stripped of live nutrition, if not baked right out. 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I want the actual Boomer here. They will ask for it by name.
10: You gotta give me a second.
1: Actual Boomer.
10: Actual Boomer.
1: Haven't done it in a while. This is him. 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And I said, he does every day. When he sees me get out the Rough Greens, he starts barking. Ruff, ruff, ruff. And so they didn't believe me. So I actually recorded it. And here's how it sounded.
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11: Shut up.
1: 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I'm Michael Del Giorno, 52 minutes after the hour. A major lawsuit against Meta starts today. And the damages could top $1 trillion. That's money that'll get even Mark Zuckerberg's attention. 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
1: You got it, Mike McCann. 55 minutes after the hour. Welcome to Tuesday, August the 18th, Year of Our Lord, 2026. President Trump says Iran should raise a white flag of surrender, but they're not going to. Jared Kushner says the Gaza will not be rebuilt until Hamas gives up its weapons. That was the agreement. Three states are holding primaries today. We've got Alaska. John Decker reported earlier. Catch up on that with the podcast. We have Florida, Wyoming, and then that special election in California for Eric Swalwell's seat. And a major lawsuit against Meta starts today. California leading the way, and the damages could top $1 trillion. That's Zuckerberg money. National correspondent Rory O'Neill is here to explain why the suit was filed and what's at stake. Good morning, Rory.
2: And good morning, Michael. So 29 states have filed a similar lawsuit against Meta, accusing the social media company of essentially engineering its algorithm to intentionally target teenagers and to get them addicted to social media. Now, the suits of four of those states starts today: California, Colorado, Kentucky, and New Jersey. And as you said, by some estimates, damages could top $1 trillion. With that money going to states to help pay for the psychological treatment of people, youngsters, and in fact, who may have become addicted to social media and whatever that fallout may be. Plus, these states want Meta to change policies to make the algorithm so that it's not so alluring and addictive to young people.
1: Well, I don't know if it's limited to young people. The algorithms were designed to make all of us addicted. And stay as long. And it's got a lot of us addicted. But the early development of teens in particular, that's damage that you can't get back. And so,
2: right. And this idea that they took personal data of the children and used it for tracking younger children, that could be a violation of the Children's Online Privacy Protection Act.
1: All right. So, you know, we often say this, Rory, some of these things can't be solved any other way than civil suit. I mean, the courtrooms are going to decide these, and liability will create the self-governance. Is that the hope here with this case, too?
2: What's interesting, too, is that the judge is going to give the verdict here, but there she did allow for an advisory jury. So this panel of eight is going to sit through all 2 months of testimony, render a verdict, and then the judge will say, thanks for your verdict. I'll consider that as I decide what the actual verdict will be. So it's an interesting offset there.
1: Yeah, and the case and opening arguments are today in California. Great reporting, Rory, as always. He'll be back tomorrow as well. All right, one chance to live this Tuesday, August the 18th, 26. It'll never happen again. Make a difference in someone's life. Cherish your own, and we'll see you in the morning.

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9: Social media is on trial again. I'm Dave Anthony, Fox News. In particular, Meta, the owner of Facebook and Instagram.
10: The question is whether Meta knew something that users didn't. In other words, saying one thing in public, but something else in private.
9: Fox Business Network's Ashley Webster. 29 states have sued Meta, and attorneys general from 4 lead the case in court in Oakland. California's AG claims Meta has helped fuel a mental health crisis in children.
10: Meta is accused of designing platforms that are addictive. The tech company denies any wrongdoing. Also arguing that social media addiction is not an officially recognized psychiatric diagnosis.
9: The states want changes at Meta and damages that could top $1 trillion. Meta already lost cases related to harming teens in California and New Mexico, ordered to pay more than $900 million. Another ship hit by another projectile in the Strait of Hormuz today as Iran again insists the waterway remains closed. President Trump insists the strait's open and the U.S. controls it. Meanwhile, Fox's Trey Yingst reports from Tel Aviv there's new U.S. Israel tension.
11: Israel launched strikes against a Syrian airbase overnight, prompting U.S. Ambassador Tom Barrack to release a statement saying we are deeply concerned. He went on to say an unnecessary escalation that does not advance regional stability. Now, I spoke with a senior Israeli official about these reports, and they responded saying highly sensitive intelligence was shared with the United States in advance.
9: It's primary day in Wyoming and Florida, where Democratic Socialists are challenging 2 more House Democrats. Elijah Manley running against Congresswoman Debbie Wasserman Schultz.
12: I'm not a supporter of open borders, but I'm also not a supporter of having an agency kidnapping Americans off the street like ICE has.
9: There are also primaries in Alaska. President Trump's warning voters to be careful of an imposter. A retired teacher named Dan Sullivan is one of the 15 candidates challenging GOP Senator Dan Sullivan. Republicans use Democrats are trying to trick voters. 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
13: The House Ethics Committee is investigating California Congressman Jimmy Gomez for alleged sexual misconduct. The committee is reviewing claims that Gomez, a Democrat representing the Los Angeles region, may have acted inappropriately with a House staffer. The investigation began after reports claimed Gomez was seen kissing a younger aide in 2023. More allegations surfaced during the committee's review. Southern California Edison says public safety power shutoffs could happen to more people, occur more often, and last longer this year. SCE uses public safety power shutoffs to temporarily turn off electricity in high fire risk areas. They say they've changed the formulas they use to calculate risk, and they may turn off power earlier when high winds threaten power lines. The changes are in response to increasing fire risk, according to the Post. And California lawmakers are advancing a union-backed bill to preserve existing safety rules for oil refinery workers. Senate Bill 966 would put the protections into state law as regulators consider revisions following a legal settlement with the state's oil industry. That's the latest. I'm John Fink.
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2: It is a big day today. Another massive primary day. Florida, lots in the spotlight in the free state of Florida as we make the big news here today. You got the same thing happening in Florida. By the way, I've heard through the grapevine that the great state of Florida, free state of Florida, is the next target of this socialist revolution. So they're already starting to target some races at Democrats. They're progressives, and we'll keep an eye on that and the outcomes as polling comes back a little bit later on today as well. The mind virus. Yesterday we talked about broken brains and why we're in the predicament we're in right now. John Link with a new book, Mind Viruses, America's Irrational Obsessions, coming out. We'll dig into all of it because it may explain your crazy aunt, your crazy uncle, the neighbor who is just riddled with TDS, etc. That and breaking news coming up on the Glenn Beck program today. Justin Barclay in for Glenn, and we kick it all off right after this.
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2: Well, he's going to drive people even more crazy today. The president with a post over on Truth Social this morning. I believe it was this morning anyway. And it's the Strait of Hormuz. And it looks like they've got it labeled as American territory. And, of course, you know, this is driving people through the roof. This is another one. New U.S. territory is what it says. President Trump dropping it over on Truth Social, and then they get the Strait of Hormuz with a big circle around it. And it's a look. If I don't, I will say this: we are more than 10 years in now. More than 10 years in, and people still don't understand. They still don't quite get what he is, who he is, and what he is doing. And they don't speak Trump, that's for sure, which is kind of, well, it's kind of interesting. You would think they would have this together by now. In fact, yesterday in the White House, you know, we got to get to this too, because this was a really, really cool moment. And a little bit later on in the show, we will. But I'll tell you why he was there. We mentioned this yesterday. He was honoring the lifeguard who saved that little boy in the treacherous waters that day. It was an incredible story. Again, a hero. Highlighted the service. Spotlight on him. Here he is. And you know, we need more of this. Because we need more good news. And we need to pat people on the back when they do the right thing. I think if you celebrate it, you're going to get much more of it. So pat this guy on the back. They bring him in as a first responder, and several others, in fact, as well, highlighting that service. Just an incredible moment inside the White. But you also got a little bit because the reporters get to ask the questions they want to ask, you know. Speaking of transparency, he's had more probably in the first year than Biden did all four. Maybe in the first few months of this, answering questions, actually being there. In fact, we've just learned. It just reminds me. I saw the other day. I think it was Tapper and a couple of these other folks who wrote that book about Biden, and they did a podcast where they talked about his schedule. Biden's schedule. He started the day at 10, ended at 4 something. He was out. He was gone. And the question was, who is really running things? Very fascinating conversation. That's not the case here because you always get access to the president. Here he is talking about the Strait of Hormuz in this case.
0: Well, I just think it's a great idea. Yeah, I mean, we control it. We control it with the blockade. We have a blockade. We control it with the blockade. And I like the idea of declaring it a territory.
1: Why can't you do that?
0: We have total control over the strait. Now, they can be a nuisance. They can put a mine in the water, and people don't like having mines hit their billion-dollar ships, you know, et cetera. But the blockade has been very effective. And, you know, we're taking out, and now maybe that will stop, or maybe it'll open up even further, but we're taking out millions of barrels of oil a week. If you look at the kind of numbers that we're doing, the strait is open. And the oil prices are coming down, and they will continue to come down unless we decide to do something far more drastic than we're doing. Iran is in big trouble. They have 300% inflation. The country's a mess, and the military is totally defeated. Thank you very much.
2: That was the last. That was, I believe, the last question, and it kicked everybody off. There was a tussle with a reporter at one point. Gotta love a good tussle. Scuff up. You gotta like it. Yeah, I mean, I every now and then I'm glad he gets into it with them. Sometimes you may think, maybe not so much. Maybe today, back it down. But you like him or love him. This is President Trump. Notice I didn't say love him or hate him. Say like him or love him. Hate him, there's nothing I can do for you. Unless our author has some options coming up a little bit later on in the program to fight the broken brain mind virus TDS, etc. We'll get into that a little bit later. But here he is saying, and I don't remember who said this, and I'm not going to take credit for it, but somebody, this is, I think, the perfect way to say it. You got to take everything he says, I would, with a grain of salt anyway. And I talked about this a little bit yesterday on the program, but it's everything that comes in, whether it be communication from our side or another side, doesn't matter who you're hearing it from. You have to take everything, particularly in times like these, sort of with a grain of salt. You have to, you'll weigh it all. You have to, you really do. You have to sort of say, okay, is this pertinent? Is this real? What are they really communicating? What are they trying to say here? What he is saying is multifaceted. So whoever said this, don't take him everything he says literally, but take him seriously. So what this means is he's not going to say precise, maybe accurate, 100% all of the time things that, you know, Greenland, 51st state, great example. Canada, 51st state, great example. Does that literally mean that we're going to make them the 51st state? Or is he saying, look, this is a very important region to us. We are going to work very well alongside these folks. We're going to make sure, particularly Greenland, that we are involved in the protection of the assets in Greenland. They are a strategic piece of the plan ahead. In this case, Strait of Hormuz, very similarly, I think, is what he's saying. Is that's our strait. Why is he saying it? Well, you've heard in the recent days, among some of the other rumblings coming out of Iran, but you've heard things like, we got a $30,000 bounty on the heads of these U.S. service men and women. You've heard, we're going to control the state straight, and we'll, you know, we'll charge a toll to get through and all of that. So, he's saying essentially in the signaling to them that, look, that's not going to happen. Maybe we'll just hold on to it. Maybe it'll just, this will just be ours, you know? And then he's signaling to Americans that we're doing everything we can to keep the oil flowing, keep the prices down at the pump. And again, these are obvious, I think, to most people, but these are things that, you know, people get sort of trapped up on. Of course, they're losing their minds about it today. And it's a daily occurrence. It's a daily occurrence. What's the truth in Iran? Well, the truth is things are a little bit more complicated than maybe folks want you to see, not just on our side. But I would say on the side of the Iranians as well. He mentioned it actually at the end of that statement. He mentioned it. He said, and let me roll it back here, because this is the thing we've heard from Secretary of Treasury Scott Bessent, particularly on this piece as well. But he said, you know, I don't know how much longer they can last. There is sort of an economic chokehold they're trying to put on Iran to get them to cave. This is part of the strategy in the negotiations. Whether you agree with it or not, it doesn't matter.
0: Now, maybe that will stop, or maybe it'll open up even further. But we're taking out millions of barrels of oil a week. If you look at the kind of numbers that we're doing, the strait is open, and the oil prices are coming down, and they will continue to come down. Unless we decide to do something far more drastic than we're doing. Iran is in big trouble.
2: Here it is.
0: They have 300% inflation. The country's a mess, and the military is totally defeated.
2: So, as we told you yesterday, there's this back channel with the IRGC that's been reported on. Those are the folks that are kind of the holdouts. You have the diplomatic conversations that are happening as well. I can't tell you how it all plays out. I know everyone's got their theory on this. I can't say. Certainly, I would say in some ways, is it going the way I'd like to see it? Is it going the way they'd like to see it? President likes it. I don't know about that. Did they hope and did they think maybe this would have been over a lot sooner? I think that's the case. But there's one thing you can't do. You can't necessarily predict because we don't have models. We've never seen what he's doing. We've never seen this thing happen before. So it's very tough to see how it's all going to play out. The other piece of this is price at the pump isn't necessarily coinciding with the price of oil at the same time where it should be. You know, there's a number of reasons for that, and I won't get into all of that now to bore you with it. But then again, that's another important number that price at the pump, particularly, that may sway voters in the midterms. I mean, that's obvious. That's clear. However, what I would point out, and it just doesn't make it any easier for you if you're struggling to put gas in your tank. It wasn't easy when prices were high under Biden either. But that's part of the reason why Trump won the election in 2024. However, I think what people need to be clear about is that, look, especially folks on the left that are bringing this up now, they didn't mind the high gas prices under Biden for the Ukraine war. All of a sudden, they got a problem with them now. So this was not the only piece of fireworks there inside the Oval yesterday. I want to share with you what he said with the report. Again, this is another example of how to speak Trump. And there's one little thing that I think people miss about the president when he speaks. As a matter of fact, it's just seemingly little, seemingly insignificant. In fact, when you really examine it, it is maybe the thing that makes him tick the most. It is maybe the most massive way to understand what Donald Trump has done as a businessman and what he's doing today as a president, it may explain it all. I'll take you behind the curtain for that one coming up in just a little bit. 888-727-BECK is the number, 888-727-BECK. Justin Barkley in today for Glenn Beck and the Glenn Beck program. You can email me as well, justin@justinbarclay.com. Love to hear from you. And we're back right after this 60 seconds on the Glenn Beck program.
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2: All right, so let me, if I can, I don't know if you've ever heard anybody describe it like this. I don't know if I've ever heard anybody really describe it like this. I want to tell you who Donald Trump really is. Yes, I want to play some of the clips, and we'll get to that coming up here in just a little bit. But I want to play some of the clips from the White House celebrating the hero, that lifeguard. What a just a really cool moment. Plus the back and forth with the reporter, which is always fun to watch. But let me, if I may, just describe to you something that I really haven't ever heard anyone, and I noticed this a while back, and it takes some knowledge of the president, who he is, and his upbringing. And I will attempt to put into a nutshell what I am currently working on describing in greater depth and detail. When you hear him talk, he speaks very positively about whatever it is he's talking about. He, in some ways, speaks it into being. You might consider. This is a faith thing, whether he realizes it or not, I don't know. Maybe he does fully. Maybe he completely understands what he's doing. I would love to have that conversation with him. I've had multiple conversations with the president, spent several hours on the phone with him with interviews, but never a moment where I could sit down and privately have this conversation. And if anybody's listening that could make that happen, I understand he's very busy. But to me, what I hear, I think is very important, because not only do I think it's important to mention about who he is and what he's doing, but I think it's very important. I think other people, Americans, could really benefit from it. I believe there's a bit of a legacy here that could be left. That's just me. All right, that's my shameless ask. But what I hear him doing is speaking positively, relentless positivity, optimism over everything he's involved with. I hear him guarding in some ways. Now, this may sound downright comical to some of you listening, but guarding his tongue in some ways to not speak negatively about things that he's very interested in. This has roots in something that he learned when he was much, much younger. In fact, I can connect the dots. I'll draw the line for you to understand this. I don't know if this is interesting to you or not, but it's very interesting to me when I sort of discovered the light bulb went off on this. And I believe if you really understand, most of these folks, the left, they don't really want to understand. They've got Trump derangement syndrome. Their brains are broken. We got to pray for them. They got the mind virus we were talking about. And we'll get into that a little bit later. But if you really want to understand who he is and what he's saying, if you want to decode President Trump, I believe what I'm about to tell you will explain all of it. And it goes back to the days when he was a kid. He grew up. He had this essentially programmed in, my theory, at a very young age. That's why you hear him speaking about things not as though they are, but as though he wants to see them, wants them to be. And it is something so powerful that I think every American ought to hear this. Every American ought to see this, because once you do, you know, the Bible says the death and life are in the power of the tongue. We're talking about something that's a biblical principle, but has scientific relevance today more than ever. I want to dig into the history on it and tell you what I think is really happening with the president. We'll do that after the break. Justin Barkley in for Glenn today, and the Glenn Beck Program.
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0: Hormuz Strait, a territory of the United States.
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22: Trump insists the U.S. controls the Strait of Hormuz, but Qatar's foreign ministry spokesperson says an agreement over the waterway would make it much easier to resume the U.S.-Iran talks. Primary day in Alaska, Republican incumbent Senator Dan S. Sullivan on the ballot with Dan J. Sullivan, a self-described Republican. President Trump posting earlier on Truth Social.
23: Alaska, be careful. Vote for the real Dan Sullivan today. Through me, he's brought hundreds of billions of dollars back to your state. So the race also includes former Congresswoman Democrat Mary Peltola. All candidates appear on the same ballot, and the four who receive the most votes will then go on to qualify for the ranked vote in the midterms.
22: That is Fox's Alex Hogan reporting. The polls close at midnight Eastern. 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

0: Lane blocked, 60 westbound before Garfield Avenue, now with about a 5-minute slowdown. North Hollywood overturned wreck in the carpool lane remains on the 170 southbound after Victory, 25-minute delay. And in Valencia, a crash involving a semi has the 5 southbound off-ramp to Valencia Boulevard partially blocked off for now.
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0: So the strait is closed, eh?
1: I just think it's a great idea, yeah. I mean, we control it. We control it with the blockade. We have a blockade. We control it with the blockade. And I like the idea of declaring it a territory.
2: Why do you do that?
1: We have total control over the strait. Now, they can be a nuisance. They can put a mine in the water, and people don't like having mines hit their billion-dollar ships, you know, et cetera. But the blockade has been very effective, and you know.
0: By the way, so what the president is saying here, and I want to do it a little bit of Trump translation if I can. A lot of this is true. It really is. It is accurate to the point that we know the damage we've done in Iran. However, again, this sort of, I don't know, guerrilla kind of tactic of attacking ships one at a time here and there, all you got to do is hit one. And that slows things. And there are other things that are happening behind the scenes that we won't even get into as well. And there's thoughts and theories on that as well. But what I mostly wanted to deal with was the conversation around what he's actually saying and what he's doing. So I told you, when you don't speak Trump, you got to understand there are a couple of things happening. Number one, I don't remember who said this, but I'll give full credit to him if we can figure it out. You don't always take him literally, but take him seriously. So what is the technique and the strategy behind the sort of relentless, positive speech about things that he's very interested in, that I believe has served him very well as a businessman throughout his life? I mean, look how successful the guy has been. It's undeniable. But also as the president of the United States. And when I hear him talk, there's a light bulb moment for me that happened when I started digging into this years ago. There is a man by the name of Dr. Norman Vincent Peale. And I don't know if that name rings a bell to you or not, but if you're somebody that has done any sort of reading when it comes to, you know, business or sales or anything that you would need to have the edge on when it comes to having a positive frame of mind, positive mindset. But Dr. Norman Vincent Peale was and still is for a lot of people, somebody who very well known. He's the guy who started, I think it was Guidepost magazine. Guidepost. Dr. Norman Vincent Peale wrote the book that many of these people, and myself included, have read, best-selling book called The Power of Positive Thinking. Okay, that's interesting. So as I've explained it to you, Dr. Norman Vincent Peale wrote the book The Power of Positive Thinking. And as I mentioned, that President Trump and his life as a businessman and even as a president, you hear him speaking very positively, relentlessly. Sometimes you may think unrealistically. Just saying things, and the left will say, just making it up. And in fact, I would submit that they're probably right. He is. He's making it up. He's making it a reality as he speaks it. Now, I know this is probably, some of you might think, this guy, he's a little bit off the meds today. I don't know what I'm listening to here. Who is this? Well, listen, I understand, but I also understand that what I'm describing to you is not only biblically sound, but backed by science. The Bible says in the book of Proverbs, the death and life are the power of the tongue. In other words, speak life. Speak positively. I won't drill down into that any bit further, but what I will say, and we were just talking off the air about this, it's funny because people have talked about

0: visually creating. All the Pinterest moms are doing vision boards and stuff like that, right? We've heard conversations about that, but visualization is a process that world-class athletes use. I've heard story after story about Michael Jordan and Tiger Woods and these people that would play the game in their mind before they ever played it on the court. These practices, they're not just some pie in the sky, like, woo thing. They have a very practical application as well. And many of these people that practice these things, whether they realize it or not, got a lot of the things that they got from people like, and maybe in fact, Dr. Norman Vincent Peale himself. Now, this is the moment that lit it all for me. And I'll just allow you to see if it makes the same sort of impact as it did for me for you. What if I told you that the best-selling author, Dr. Norman Vincent Peale, wasn't just an author? What if I told you that he didn't just form the Guidepost magazine, right? What if I told you he wasn't just awarded the Presidential Medal of Freedom by President Ronald Reagan? What if I told you he wasn't just some sort of positive rah-rah, you know, guru in the sense of the self-help world? But what if I also told you that he was the pastor of a little church called Marble Collegiate Church in New York? What if I told you not only was he the pastor of that church, but Donald Trump, before he was president, even before he was a very successful businessman, he sat in the pew on Sunday mornings and heard Dr. Norman Vincent Peale give sermon after sermon with these very principles? In fact, would it blow your mind to know? And I looked it up. I had to do a double take on this one too. I had to dig in and say, but wait, is that real? And I found news articles that back this up. But Dr. Norman Vincent Peale not only was the head of that church, but he also presided over the first wedding of President Donald Trump. He married the guy. Does that start to maybe, for you like it did for me, set the light bulb off? A lot of people don't realize this. And I don't know, maybe the president doesn't want me to be talking about this. Maybe he'd prefer that I not. I just believe that if people really understood what he is doing, whether he's consciously doing it or not, I mean, that's a whole other thing. I don't know. I tend to believe he probably does know, because he is so intentional about it, that when you hear him speak in a very optimistic way, when you hear him speak in an almost delusional, in some ways some people would say that's almost delusional. Well, that's, you know, that's there's another word for that. It's called faith. So So when you hear him speak in a way that seems at sometimes to be contradictory of reality, and as I mentioned, the left says he's making it up, and I actually agree, he is. He's making it up. He's making it a reality when he speaks it. I don't think that this only benefits the president, by the way. I think that this idea benefits each and every one of us. You know, many believe, in fact, I do too, that we're going to have to give account at some point for every idle word, every word that we've spoken. And for somebody like me that talks for a living, that's going to be an interesting day. But if we realize the power that we have in the way that we think, in the way that we speak, Americans, in fact, people all over the world, if they realize this, I believe the world would be a different place. I believe it'd be a much better place. You can bless and curse someone with the same mouth. You can literally, out of thin air, create something that has never been a thing. He's doing it every day, making history. And I'm just wondering, am I the only one that's paying attention? Is anybody else seeing this too? Does make you think a little bit harder each day about whether it is and how you are using the power that each one of us was given when we were born. So that being said, I do have some more great clips, and I've got some more powerful clips from things he said inside the Oval yesterday. I want to get to those coming up on the program today. We also have some big breaking news that we've got to get to as well out of this insane race and the push for socialism. We've got big breaking news of Abdul El-Sayed, the candidate for Senate in Michigan, who is in the national spotlight now. He's the poster boy. The latest and the news about his mother and connections, as one puts it, one of these news sources puts it, the mother's connections to a terror group that they won't tell you about on CNN. I can guarantee you that. That's all coming up. Justin Barkley in for Glenn today on the Glenn Beck Program, back after this.
1: Well, now that you got that mental picture in your head, Glenn Beck will be right back.

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1: And in Hawaii.
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1: Meanwhile,
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13: Hey there, I'm Jason Alexander, and this is my dear friend, Peter Tilden.
14: Hey, Jay. 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
13: 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Driving, food, music.
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14: 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Jerry Seinfeld wondered why they refused to make the stall door go all the way to the floor in a public bathroom, but he didn't get an answer. 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
17: Every hunter knows that the wilderness is full of surprises. 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
18: It never made sense what law enforcement was saying to us. How could she have just gone down there and accidentally died? How could there have been no marks on her?
19: All theories are out there, you know, everything from murder to UFOs to Bigfoot.
17: This season on Blood Trails, we're following the trail of seven cases that start in the field and end in the shadows, where missing persons reports, half-buried evidence, and whispered suspicions blur the line between hunting story and homicide.
0: I just instantly started freaking out, yelling to the world, what's going on? I yelled, help. I mean, I'm out in the middle of nowhere. I had no idea what was going on.
17: From the frozen woods of Maine to the mountains of Montana, from an archery opener gone wrong in Wisconsin to a father's last walk through the Minnesota deer woods, each story begins with a hunter stepping into the wild, but not all of them come back.
0: You know, you just got an empty feeling. 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
12: It was really an incredible moment in the White House yesterday at the Oval as President Trump.
19: Well, thank you very much. And this is a great story. And it's an honor to be with Ryder Williams, who is a 16-year-old lifeguard. And he saved this young gentleman. What you did was incredible. I've seen rescues before. I've never seen anything quite like this.
20: In those dangerous moments that we have, we always try to fall back on our training. We are trained so well by many. I hope that everybody can take away from this and try to help more people. Try to look out for everybody around you and just try to help everybody out.
12: What a cool moment that released from the White House yesterday. And of course, it was fantastic. I mean, we need more of this. It is the courage that inspires people like Ryder to run to the emergency, run to help people in a moment in time that many would have ran from it. In fact, the president sort of joked about that at one point, saying, I don't know if I'd do it. He's a brave young man. I don't know if I could have the courage to do that in that moment, but Ryder did.
19: You see something like this happen. He's a real hero. You know, when you see that, I don't know if I'd do it. I wouldn't probably. You're lucky I wasn't on service that day. I don't know. But no, he's a real hero. It's an amazing thing. And he's a real lucky guy. You see something like
12: just
19: that.
12: Think, what a special moment inside the White House. Wasn't the only thing the president was making news on yesterday as well. He had a little bit of a tussle with a White House reporter there from CNN. And of course, this is nothing new. This is like every day now.
19: Quiet. You're very disrespectful in front of this young man. Okay? Don't you find her disrespectful? He says, quiet. Who are you with?
21: CNN.
19: Fake news. You're fake news. You're a loud, boisterous person. You're fake news. Be quiet. Be quiet. Be quiet. You're a fake reporter, and you report fake news.
12: But you know what he's saying in that moment, and it's true, is this, look, I know you guys want access to me. I know you want your questions answered. And he's willing to do it more than ever, but now's not the time.
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1: 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Meanwhile...
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1: Unbelievable. 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
19: Hormuz Strait, a territory of the United States.
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23: Social media is on trial again. I'm Dave Anthony, Fox News. In particular, Meta, the owner of Facebook and Instagram.
24: The question is whether Meta knew something that users didn't. In other words, saying one thing in public, but something else in private.
23: Fox Business Network's Ashley Webster. 29 states have sued Meta, and attorneys general from four lead the case in court in Oakland. California's AG claims Meta has helped fuel a mental health crisis in children.
24: Meta is accused of designing platforms that are addictive. The tech company denies any wrongdoing. Also arguing that social media addiction is not an officially recognized psychiatric diagnosis.
23: The states want changes at Meta and damages that could top $1 trillion. Meta already lost cases related to harming teens in California and New Mexico, ordered to pay more than $900 million. Another ship hit by another projectile in the Strait of Hormuz today as Iran again insists the waterway remains closed. President Trump insists the strait's open and the U.S. controls it. Meanwhile, Fox's Trey Yingst reports from Tel Aviv there's new U.S. Israel tension.
25: Israel launched strikes against a Syrian airbase overnight, prompting U.S. Ambassador Tom Barrack to release a statement saying we are deeply concerned. He went on to say an unnecessary escalation that does not advance regional stability. Now, I spoke with a senior Israeli official about these reports, and they responded saying highly sensitive intelligence was shared with the United States in advance.
23: It's primary day in Wyoming and Florida, where Democratic socialists are challenging two more House Democrats, Elijah Manley, running against Congresswoman Debbie Wasserman Schultz.
26: I'm not a supporter of open borders, but I'm also not a supporter of having an agency kidnapping Americans off the street like ICE has.
23: There are also primaries in Alaska. President Trump's warning voters to be careful of an imposter. A retired teacher named Dan Sullivan is one of the 15 candidates challenging GOP Senator Dan Sullivan. Republicans use Democrats are trying to trick voters. 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
28: Opening statements in a landmark trial against Meta begin today. California, Colorado, Kentucky, and New Jersey are seeking $1.4 trillion in damages, alleging the company engineered its sites to foster addictive behavior in teens and children. Meta has already lost two similar types of lawsuits this year in Los Angeles and New Mexico. A poll claiming Los Angeles Mayor Karen Bass held a wide lead over City Councilmember Nithya Raman is being called fake by the company that published it. Median Strategies announced Monday that it has ended its polling project after its survey showed Bass ahead by nearly 12 points. Median Strategies told the Los Angeles Times the poll was created as a short-term social experiment to look into how polling information could enter and spread through the political information ecosystem without independent verification. And California is forming a teen tech council to get student input on technology and AI. The council includes 20 teens from over 10 districts. That's the latest. I'm John Fink.
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1: Glenn Beck is on.
2: Indeed we are. Hey, it's Justin Barkley in for Glenn today on the Glenn Beck Program. And there's breaking news. In fact, out of one of the most watched races this time around. In fact, we got primary day in Florida. Lots to check in with there. And some of the stories that you won't hear anywhere else today on the Glenn Beck Program. The breaking news. One of the most extreme candidates ever to run for Senate. In fact, he might even be following that Obama playbook in some ways. There's news that ties his family, his mother specifically, to a terror group, designated terror group. Our next guest will shine a light on that and break down the story you may hear here first on the Glenn Beck Program. Justin Barkley, we're back with more. This story after this.
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2: Now, this is an interesting story, and it is breaking news right now. In fact, from the Midwesterner, themidwesterner.news, my good friend Kyle Olson joining us now, who is the founder at the Midwesterner. Kyle has been, I know you've been following this story, obviously a big story, not just in Michigan, but nationwide. It is the spotlight right now that the socialist sort of, I call it the commie jihadi wing of the Democrat Party is hoping that they can hit a home run with here and throughout the country. And it certainly will have massive impact if we don't heed the warnings here across this country. Kyle, welcome in with the latest on this.
9: Good morning. Thanks for having me. Yeah, this U.S. Senate race in Michigan with Abdul al-Sayed, it certainly is the convergence of the socialists and the Islamists who are trying to fundamentally transform America, which is what, you know, Barack Obama talked about many years ago. And the story that we published this morning is that Abdul al-Sayed's birth mother, her name is Fatin El-Khamy. She worked for the Islamic American Relief Agency back in the early 2000s, 1999, to the early 2000s. And around 2004, that Islamic American Relief Agency was accused of financing terrorism. And there was a huge case by the DOJ. Several employees of the agency were indicted. And basically what it boiled down to is that this agency was ostensibly funding things like healthcare and orphanages and disadvantaged people, but what the U.S. government at the time was accusing the agency of was actually funding terrorism, and specifically directly funding Osama bin Laden.
2: This is interesting because we've heard Abdul talk about his stepmother a little bit, Jacqueline, who, in fact, we'll talk a little bit more about her and her parents a little bit later on here. Let's put that to the side. But largely, we haven't heard him talk about his birth mother, sort of avoided this, and there may be reasons for that, as you point out, and the article points out at the Midwestern.News, but she has some sort of ties here to this organization that is questionable at very best. So can you tell us, the Islamic American Relief Agency, IARA, what do they say they do?
9: Well, it's been shut down because several other people were indicted, and the agency itself was indicted for financing terrorism. They claimed that they were sending money to the Middle East, to Iraq, Afghanistan, et cetera, for human needs, healthcare, just basic necessities. That's what they claim. But back at that time, the U.S. government was saying, no, you're actually going and financing terrorism, financing Osama bin Laden, Hamas, the Taliban, et cetera. And so back to your point about Abdul's parents. So his father at the time was named Mohammed. He and his wife, then wife, came to the U.S. in the 1970s from Egypt. He ended up changing his name to Mohammed El Sayed. They ended up having Abdul. And then when Abdul was very young, his parents got divorced. His father ended up coming to Michigan, got married to Jacqueline El Sayed, as you said. And then her parents are the ones that we are seeing in this ad, which, you know, the media is eating up and is loving. And I think it's also interesting too to sort of look at that and say, why is he doing that? Why is he having the grandparents in the ad? Why is he making an ad that it looks like it's home movie footage, but in reality it was, you know, just recently shot? And I think it's because there's real concerns about, where does Abdul El Sayed's loyalties lie? Are they with the United States? Are they with Egypt? Where exactly do they lie?
2: Yeah, you bring up Egypt, and I'll let you maybe expand on that a little bit. He spent quite some time there, I would imagine, as a younger child in Egypt on summer vacations.
9: Yes, and he frequently talks about this, about how he would spend summers in Egypt when he was growing up. And if you look at the timing of it, it's very interesting. One of the last times that we know he was in Egypt was shortly before the Arab Spring. If you remember the Arab Spring, that was in about 2015, when Mohamed Morsi who was a member of the Muslim Brotherhood, became the president of Egypt. And a document that has not gotten a lot of circulation or attention was a document of that was signed. It was sort of a profession of allegiance, or I don't know what you want to call it, but it was about 40 American Muslims signed this document pledging support for Morsi, his government, what he was trying to do. And one of those individuals that signed that document was Abdul El Sayed, which I believe is very significant because at that time he was in college. He didn't have a career. He was not a politician. He was a college student. And so of all of the Muslims in America, why was he one of those 40? And I don't think that Abdul's connections to Egypt, the significance of being there shortly before the Arab Spring, has really gotten enough scrutiny, or I don't think any of the American media has gotten to the bottom of exactly the timeline of all of that and why that happened. I don't believe anyone's asked him about that, and he certainly has not really talked about it.
2: I can guarantee he won't be asked about that by the likes of which of CNN or MSDNC 13, any of them. They're not going to ask these questions. He's going to only do friendly interviews from here on out, and you'll see more ads like the one you just described. Here's the one released with his grandparents, who we got a note are of his step-grandparents. Now, I don't dispute that they're very close with him. I would imagine he's got a close relationship with them. I don't dispute that. I can't know exactly what that looks like. But you got to know there's a reason why he's using this. Now, here's the ad, okay?
10: Where did Joel Sayed come from?
11: Here.
10: Where are his grandparents?
11: We helped raise him.
10: He became a doctor.
11: He always wanted to help people.
10: He got all those kids' glasses.
11: Eliminated medical debt.
10: Poof.
11: He buys us groceries every week. He knows what things cost. He learned his Michigan values in our small town.
10: Take it from us.
11: We love him, and so will you.
12: Too much. I'm Abdul Al-Sayed, and I put the heck out of this message.
10: Language.
2: Now, this is a very effective ad. I mean, mm-hmm. Kyle, let's be clear. And they're going to run, as he just mentioned, the heck out of it. Because what they have to do right now is form images in the minds of voters about who the guy actually is, and they're trying to mainstream him as much as possible. I have a feeling about him. If they are successful in getting him across the line, it will mark a major shift not only in the Democrat Party, because these folks, the DSA and some of the radical, commie jihadi factions of the party will claim victory, and everything will shift their way. And I think, in fact, you might think this is crazy, but you really don't have to go too far back to see the playbook this guy is running. And there was a freshman senator from Illinois back in 2005 that took office, and just a couple of years later he was running for president and won. I believe they might run this guy in 2028. If he wins in a state like Michigan, can pull it off, there's a very real chance this guy could become president, and that ought to alarm everyone.
9: That's a very interesting point, because just a few weeks ago, before it was maybe a month before the primary, the August primary, he came out and said he's not going to run for president in 2028. And I read that and I thought to myself, what candidate who has never won a primary, because he ran for governor in 2018 and lost, and now he had at that point not yet had his U.S. Senate primary. But what candidate comes out after never winning an election before and says, I'm not going to run for president? I just thought the hubris and the arrogance of that sort of statement. But what it reveals is what you're getting at, that clearly it's on his mind, and clearly it's on other people's minds. And so I believe this is, if there's any seat that the DSA and progressives and communists want, it's that U.S. Senate seat from Michigan, because that's the foothold that they need in the U.S. Senate. And because they've won several seats in the House, there's at least one more DSA member that is going to go to Washington from Michigan. And they just know that if they can win that U.S. Senate seat, that will embolden them. And then that leads into 2028. And who knows what happens from there.
2: The very, let's call it clownish, comical Sri Tanadar, who was, never met an impeachment proceeding, he didn't like against the president, the abolish ICE guy, he came under fire in his primary and actually lost. A Democrat lost to, as you mentioned, someone even more extreme than he. And so there's at least one going. As you mentioned, they're going to be, their numbers are growing in the House. And speaking to what could possibly happen as we see this play out, we got primary day in Florida right now. And I know there's some challenges happening for Democrats in Florida as they've got some of these more progressive, it's probably not even the right way to describe them. It is Marxist, commie jihadi wing of the party folks on the ballot in Florida today, actually.
9: Yeah, and this ultimately, I believe this is ultimately all leading to 2028, where there's going to be this clash. And we're seeing it. If people follow, you know, the politics on X, you're seeing this where you've got Democrats are fighting with the DSA. They're trying to purge the DSA from the part from their party. And the DSA, make no mistake about it, is using the Democratic Party as a vehicle to get to where they want to go. And the Democrats only have themselves to blame because they have played footsie with the far left for years. They, in fact, I mean, even in the last 6 weeks, the whole their narrative has been, we're a big tent. We want and welcome everyone. Well, they want the DSA in their party. They stand with people like Abdul and all the others that are saying, and Francesca Hong and all these other candidates that are running and have run. That's who they're standing with. And so I think voters then are presented with the question, I mean, is this really, when you're voting for Democrats, all of these other people are coming along with them. And is that really what you want for America?
2: The Midwesterner, the Midwesterner.news, Kyle Olson, the founder there. And of course, I know you'll be following this story and more as it comes out. Folks, go get it. And not only do you want to stay up to date with their stories, bookmark them, but you'll be able to stay in touch with what they're putting out on this race, particularly, which I think is one of the most critical that we're facing in this term for the reasons Kyle just mentioned. But Kyle, I know you're working on these stories and probably some that you can't even tell us about yet. But we'd love to talk to you in the near future when you have more to report.
9: Sounds good.
2: Always a pleasure, my friend. Yeah, absolutely.
9: Thank you.
2: Kyle Olson at the Midwesterner.news. All right, coming up, I've got more Democrat shenanigans. I saw this yesterday. I couldn't believe it. A fake candidate? Are they really running a fake candidate? We'll explain what that means. At least the president seems to think so. We'll get into that and more. Justin Barkley in for Glenn today. 888-727-BECK is the number. Justin@JustinBarkley.com. You can email me. Love to hear from you at any time. And at Mr. Justin Barkley all over social media. We're back after this in for Glenn today on the Glenn Beck Program.
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2: Is a fake candidate.
17: Dan S. Sullivan, who is seeking a third term, and Dan J. Sullivan, a retired teacher who is running and accused of trying to do so to confuse voters, although he argues that his campaign is for real.
2: So they're running, if this is in Alaska, by the way, the president on Truth Social say, Alaska, be careful, vote for the real Dan Sullivan. Through me, he's brought back hundreds of billions of dollars to your state. The Democrats know how good he is and have put up an imposter of the same name. This is not a mistake, by the way. This is no coincidence. You just think there's a lot that goes into running, and one of the things that they do is they think about name. They think about name recognition, et cetera. And so this guy's on the ballot as the other Dan Sullivan, and they're hoping they pull some votes here. vote for the incumbent, president says, don't let these fraudsters get away with this hoax.
17: President Trump was up early this morning writing on Truth Social, quote, Alaska, be careful, vote for the real Dan Sullivan today. Through me, he's brought hundreds of billion of dollars back to your state. So the race also includes former Congresswoman Democrat Mary Peltola. All candidates appear on the same ballot, and the four who receive the most votes will then go on to qualify for the ranked vote in the midterms. So this is a highly watched race because it could help determine the control of the Senate.
2: Yeah, I was wondering about that. That's because Alaska has that ranked choice option, which is absolutely, that whole thing is a scam. It is the ranked choice is just another way for them to monkey with and pull shenanigans in these races. But you now that you know, and knowing is half the battle, as they say, right? Now that you know, you will not be confused. Just a heads up from the president. And thank you for your attention to this matter. Back with more on the Glenn Beck program. Justin Barclay in for Glenn today.

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4: Trolling Iran, posting a map of the Strait of Hormuz with a star-spangled caption, New U.S. Territory, the day after the U.S.-Iran ceasefire expired, telling reporters...
5: We have a blockade. We control it with a blockade.
4: Qatar's foreign ministry says an agreement over the strait would make it easier to resume U.S.-Iran talks. Primary day in Alaska, Florida, and Wyoming. The California race is on for former Congressman Eric Swalwell's seat. The White House declassified a three-year FBI probe into the former congressman's relationship with a suspected Chinese spy, Feng Fang, that found she helped solicit illegal campaign donations from foreign straw donors. OpenAI rolls out ChatGPT for teens under age 18. It claims stronger protection and more controls and a partnership with Code AI to teach teens how to use AI. 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

0: Boulevard. It was about a 30-minute delay earlier. Now it's just 13. It's heavy from the 5, but that is quickly improving. In our window, we have a stalled semi, second lane from your left, 605 southbound before Ramona Boulevard, and moving into Inglewood. A collision's on that right shoulder, 405 northbound before Florence.
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13: On the night before Halloween in 1975, 15-year-old Martha Moxley was murdered in the Tony Bellhaven neighborhood of Greenwich, Connecticut. She was rich and beautiful and loved by all who knew her. For decades, despite intense media scrutiny, police failed to make an arrest. In 2000, 25 years after Martha's murder, her one-time neighbor, Michael Skakel, was arrested. He'd been 15, like her, at the time of the crime. He was also a cousin of the Kennedys.
14: A teenage neighbor and friend of Martha Moxley.
15: Nephew of the late Robert Kennedy.
14: Kennedy relative Michael Skakel on trial for murder.
13: The Kennedy connection is the reason that most people

0: open and it's ours now, and all of that's made headlines. But what's interesting, there's some other talks that are happening as we speak, and Jason Buttrell joins us right now from the Going Back program. And Jason, I was hoping maybe you could help walk us through some of the conversation around the meeting with Jared Kushner, President's son-in-law, Israeli Prime Minister Netanyahu on Gaza, and I think he met with the folks in Hamas as well. There's a whole other negotiation taking place right now, it sounds like.
1: Yeah, I think Kushner and the boys are, I think they're like the rest of the world, really. I think they're being cautiously optimistic. For one, there's actually something happening between, you know, in Gaza with Hamas, and we haven't been able to say that for the longest time. Hamas was so embedded, and this goes to my point, I guess, on where this is going in the past, that it's going to be very, very hard to root them out completely. Case in point, I went to the first year anniversary of the October 7th attack in Israel. And I remember I got a tour through, what was it? It was one of their intelligence services from the IDF. And they were showing just a bunch of stuff that they took out of Gaza. And some of that was actual documentation from the UN, from the UNRWA group, part of the UN, where they were providing actual physical residences for major Hamas officials. And of course, if you talk to the UN, they're like, they'd be like, no, this is not happening. Well, the IDF actually has the documentation that proved that this was going on. And I guess my point on all that is it's going to be very hard when it goes towards rooting Hamas out and getting rid of them fully. That's a tall order. Right now, I think that they're focusing on demilitarization. That's a huge priority. So Hamas, you know, formally giving up power is one thing, or them saying that they're giving up power is one thing. But who's got the guns? Who's got the means to coerce once this goes further? And until Hamas actually does fully demilitarize, they can still wield considerable power. Then once, let's say that happens, we get to that point to where they have given up their guns. We've verified that the majority of their arms have been given up. Well, it doesn't have to be Hamas that takes control eventually. It could just be multiple other different groups that have ties to Hamas that Hamas can still exert power. So this is, I want to say that this is good news that we have steps going forward, because we haven't been able to say that for a long time. In fact, it was going the opposite direction, but there's still a long way to go. I mean, some of these groups, and when you're dealing with the Muslim Brotherhood, which Hamas is Muslim Brotherhood, they're the arm of Muslim Brotherhood in Gaza. They have so many different organizations. It reminds me of that the interview you just did just now, just looking into El Sayed up in Michigan. I just did a really quick cursory search of, I was like, I think I've heard some of these things before, some of these tied groups that are just a little bit shady to this guy. I looked it up. Get ready for a book to read on all these different groups that have shady ties to either financing or through relatives. There's a lot of these groups. When you're talking about Sayed, I don't know how that guy could even get a security clearance. I don't see how it would be physically possible to do it, but anyway,
0: you're not the first person I've heard say that. In fact, I won't say who, but someone who is actively in Congress has said that as well. Because what we've heard is that his intention is to serve on the Intelligence Committee.
1: Of course.
0: and I guess, well, what I heard was there's just no chance that he'll get cleared. I don't know. I mean, certainly not now, but, you know, down the road when they... You know, you get some of these guys, and if he runs for president, all bets are off. But that's, this is the question. What could a guy like that do? What damage could he do if he had access to that information?
1: Yeah, well, I mean, so many of these different groups, and I'm not saying he's guilty of anything, but I mean, if anyone has ever gone for a high level clearance, and I have back when I was in intelligence in the Marine Corps, the stupidest stuff will discount you. The dumbest stuff. I don't know. Like, I had a buddy that he got a good clearance, but he couldn't get the best clearance just because he married an Australian woman. So they were like, sorry, buddy, that knocks you out. And he's like, wait a minute. This is one of the Five Eyes. She's just from Australia. She has a cool accent. And they didn't care. They locked him out of that. I'm looking at through some of these, and all these different ties, or at least campaign contributions from at least 41.

0: people who worked or worked for CARE or held leadership positions from there. Multiple high-ranking CARE figures, other organization endorsement ties, Americans for Justice in Palestine, Engage, Al-Awada, Arab America. But I mean, it goes on and on. You could write a book literally just on this. When you see the stupid stuff that will knock you out of security clearance, these are actual legitimate ties that need to be looked into. I would think that most people would, you know, going through his investigation, would just say, okay, way too much, denied. If you would do that for a regular person, I don't know why you would not do this for a senator who's looking for an Intelligence Committee seat.
1: Hopefully we don't even have to get to that point and voters will reject this outright in November. But it is something. From that meeting yesterday, here's, I think, some reporting from Trey Yingst over on Fox. And I believe there's a little bit of Kushner talking about what they discussed.
2: Israeli Prime Minister Netanyahu recently called the Board of Peace roadmap unacceptable. Are you asking the Prime Minister to change his thinking?
3: I think that was his perception of the plan as he got it. I think today we had a very, very good meeting. We were there for almost 4 hours with him and his team going through all the different details. I think there were some valid concerns that they raised that we were able to address. And we were able to go through some of the misunderstandings and misinformation that's been out about it as well. I mean, certain things like we're very committed to the fact that we have a plan to rebuild Gaza, but we will not allow Gaza to be rebuilt until the demilitarization occurs. Nobody wants to put more money into a place that's gone on for so long until if it's just going to be taken over by terrorists or blown up again. We're also not going to restrict Israel's right to defend itself if there are any imminent threats. And so we had to clarify what that means. We could be seeing progress, you know, in as much as in as little as 30 days, hopefully on, you know, starting to take some of the weapons out and hopefully, filling in some of the tunnels as well in the next 60 to 90 days as well. So progress could come quite soon, but we do need cooperation from both sides. And we're going to hopefully get through. But we've made a lot of progress to get here.
1: As you mentioned, some of that very positive, but I think we're all taking that wait and see approach to how that'll play out, Jason. The other thing he was asked about, too, was, does Iran really want a legitimate deal? And I guess that really kind of depends on who we're talking about. Like, are we talking about the RGC? Are we talking about the diplomats they're negotiating with? Who are the different people? And who really wants to see that happen? He had some interesting comments on this, too.
2: Understanding between the United States and Iran expires. Where do negotiations stand with the Iranian regime?
3: Yeah, so right now, President Trump's been very focused on the economic pressure. He really feels strongly about the blockade. If you look at the Iranian economy, it's way worse off. It was bad before the war. It's way worse off now. But President Trump's been very, very, very clear on why he took the actions he took, which is he believes that Iran cannot have a nuclear weapon. And if Iran is willing to, you know, finish the deal that they've been discussing with us to give up their ability to create a nuclear weapon, then obviously he's willing to make a deal that could be great for the Iranian people. And he's it's something he would be open to. But right now, they're not showing any interest in doing something that makes sense for us.
1: Yeah. Interesting comments on both. Jason, what do you make? Because this whole back and forth with Iran and where things stand, it's really tough. Lots of nuance and hard for anyone really to navigate.
0: It really is. I go back to your monologue yesterday on we're not meant to get all of this information like this, in such an in-your-face manner. I think that what's going on right now is a giant waiting game on both sides. So the Iranians are not stupid. They know that we have a big pivotal election coming up in November. They think that if they escalate attacks, which per the Wall Street Journal and a few other reporting is that now the IRGC is getting ready. Like they said, they use the 60 days to really double down on their proxies in the region and their strategies on how to inflict pain on the U.S. military in the region. And not only the U.S. military, but Gulf allies. And they're all looking over the next few months. Now, coincidentally, which leads right into the midterms. But on the other hand, we are also playing this waiting game where the incredibly effective blockade, which is massively inflicting damage onto the Iranian

0: Iranian economy. They're looking at the way that the Iranian regime pays their proxies, their IRGC, the regular military, government offices, and all that. They work in cycles. And I'm quoting a former U.S. Treasury official that now works at the Foundation of Defense Democracy think tank, said, quote, "The blockade has exposed Iran's biggest economic vulnerability. Iran's oil clock is running down, and the real fiscal shock is going to hit in the fall when all their payments come due." So they're looking anywhere between now and November-ish for when they're not going to be able to pay their bills because the blockade has shut everything off. I think it's 60% of their fiscal budget comes from oil sales. Well, a lot of that comes from China. And we just got news via Reuters that the two largest container ship companies, shipping companies, from China have now just said that they're not going to send their vessels through the Strait of Hormuz. Now, Iran sells 90% of their oil to China. Wow. So this is even worse for Iran going into this. And what another interesting thing on this, Justin, is what China has said that they're going to do is go to the coast of Oman and take their ships to the coast of Oman and fill up from land from Oman. Well, that's a corridor that we provide security for. So not only are they not buying from Iran because you can't get any oil that comes through the Iranian pathway through the Strait of Hormuz, they're getting it from our chosen spot where we provide security. That does not bode well for Iran. So we are waiting until November. They're kind of waiting till November. Over the next few months, this is going to start escalating as Iran feels like they can change our behavior through attacks. And we say, you can't. Just hang on for just a second. You're not going to be able to pay any of your bills. So, yeah, it's going to be a wild next few months.
1: And they're basing all of their planning off of things that the United States has done before. But the only difference is what's happening now is unlike anything that's ever been done before. Hmm. So it's like this game of economic chicken that's taking place.
0: Right.
1: Wow. All right, Jason Buttrell, thank you as always. Fantastic coverage on this. And man, thank you for putting that into perspective for us.
0: Yes, sir. Thank you.
1: You got it. Jason, obviously, with Glenn each and every day on the Glenn Beck program and all the behind scenes stuff and the insiders in the Torch, which I highly recommend. I'm a founding member as well. I got my pin. I'm very excited about that. Anyway, we got to take a break. We will be right back with more. In fact, I think I can tie a massive move to conservatism taking over, converting Democrats to coffee. I'll explain next.
2: Washington talks. America builds. You're on the right end of that sentence. Glenn Beck, back in a flash.

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9: It's August 2023, a county government meeting in Pennsylvania's Lehigh Valley. A young woman, early 20s, steps up to the mic to speak.
10: My two-month-old son was happily drinking milk from his bottle when he quickly started choking, turned blue, and went limp. My boyfriend transported our son to the changing table as I grabbed an anti-choking device and my boyfriend began assembling it. Two pumps of the device and my son was conscious, gasping for air and coughing up milk.
9: They all went to the ER to make sure the baby was okay.
10: But upon arriving at Lehigh Valley Hospital, the diagnosis quickly became something so different.
9: One of the doctors had a theory.
10: She stated to my father and mother-in-law that we are young, first-time parents who got frustrated with our baby and violently shook him to make him stop crying, and a confession would only make things easier for us.
9: The parents were told to leave the hospital without their son, and he wouldn't come home for 7 whole months.
10: I'm a postpartum mom dealing with the grief and the trauma of my son being ripped from my arms. And I'm a mom who lost everything in less than 24 hours due to one doctor's misdiagnosis. Enough is enough.
9: And then the next person speaks. And the next one. The stories they tell form a pattern of parents walking into a Lehigh Valley hospital to get help for a child, only to leave without them. And the same doctor's name kept coming up again and again. Pediatrician.
11: I ask you, what kind of doctor does this?
9: 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From Serial Productions and The New York Times, I'm Diane Neary, and this is The Preventionist, a story about a doctor and the rise of a powerful field of pediatric medicine.
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12: 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My name is Manuel Delia, former political operative turned journalist.
14: I'm John Sweeney, a former BBC journalist and investigative reporter. Together, we unravel the web of deception, exposing the dangerous forces at play in Malta.
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18: It's science. The studies is going to prove it. You know, I used to think coffee was just a thing that would keep the world from collapsing before 9 a.m., and it turns out it might actually be doing something more than that. Some Finnish study here says the more cups of coffee a man drinks, the higher his total testosterone tends to run. Not free testosterone, mind you, that the stuff that's floating a little lower, the overall numbers climb when every extra mug is consumed. And I put that in my mind together to make this point. Remember that other experiment? They gave those soy boy Democrats, they gave them a solid dose of testosterone overnight. They started to see they were feeling a little bit more conservative each and every day, leaning toward Republican candidates, a little less attached to their own Democrat Party. Interesting, interesting thought that quiet morning ritual, your black coffee. By the way, you can't put all the junk in it, the soy, all that. You got to keep it black, strong, could, in fact, lead to a world where we see a little bit of a red shift. And that's science, folks. That's I just don't blame me, blame the science. I say we tip it back a little bit more. I'm having mine right now, in fact. You drink your beverage choice, if you like. But if you want to maybe go in and pay for a cup of coffee for one of those folks with the green hair somewhere in the skinny jeans. You know what I'm saying? There's a little bit of a, I don't know, maybe a revolution that could take place. A slow, caffeinated red shift, possibly, for some folks who aren't quite locked in just yet. But anyway, some science I thought we'd provide for you. One sip at a time, and some of the strangest news we get, we'll share it with you. But again, you got to trust the science, folks. Barclay in for Beck today. In fact, we'll try to explain even more on the way on the Glenn Beck program back after this. Justin at JustinBarclay.com. 888-727-BECK.
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20: More Senate seats appear to be up for grabs in November. I'm Dave Anthony, Fox News. That's a new Fox Power Rankings just out in the battle for control of Congress.
2: Texas went from lean Republican to a toss-up. Michigan, based on the outcome of the vote last week at Al-Sayed, went from a lean Democrat to a toss-up as well. So now you have Alaska, Iowa, Maine, Michigan, Ohio, and Texas. We believe a half dozen states will determine the majority for the U.S. Senate.
20: Fox's Bill Hemmer. He referenced Abdul Al-Sayed, a progressive who won the Democratic primary in Michigan. Republican Mike Rogers is hoping to flip that state Senate seat for the GOP. In another toss-up state, Alaska, there's a primary today with 15 candidates challenging Republican Senator Dan Sullivan, including a retired teacher also named Dan Sullivan. Democrats are accused of trying to trick voters, but the other Sullivan rejects his claims that his campaign's a sham. It's also primary day in Florida, where two House Democrats are facing challenges from socialist progressives, including Congressman Jared Moskowitz.
22: DSA-backed Oliver Larkin is running on a platform that includes Medicare for all, free college tuition, abolishing ICE, and ending military aid to Israel. Now, Israel is a central issue in this race in the newly redrawn 25th district, which includes some of the most affluent neighborhoods with a large Jewish population.
20: Fox's Dana Marie McNichol. Meta is on trial, accused of making social media platforms addictive. Kentucky Attorney General Russell Coleman, who's one of the four state AGs leading the case after 29 states sued, tells Fox they are
23: seeking to hold this company responsible. When I say Meta, we're talking Facebook and Instagram, responsible for damaging the mental health of a generation of our kids, holding them responsible for monetizing technology that was simply unsafe.
20: Opening statements are today in the trial in Oakland, California. Meta calls the claims unsubstantiated. 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
8: A special election takes place today to fill the seat of former Bay Area Congressman Eric Swalwell. Residents in California's 14th congressional district will head to the polls to cast their ballots. Swalwell resigned from Congress earlier this year amid sexual assault allegations that effectively ended his attempt at running for the governor's office. Jeannie Buss's attorney says not so fast to claims that the Buss family is selling its remaining 17.8% stake in the Los Angeles Lakers to the new majority owners. Buss, the team's governor, put out a statement through her attorney saying any family vote to sell their shares is invalid without approval from the current trustees, Jeannie, Janie, and Joey Buss. And the Sacramento Zoo is introducing three African giant pouched rats known as hero rats this week. The rats are trained to sniff out tuberculosis, landmines, and trafficked wildlife products. Guests will be able to see the rats in their new interactive habitat starting on Thursday. The first 500 visitors will also get some hero rat swag. That's the latest. I'm John Fink.
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2: Well, hello there, America. It's not Glenn, it's Justin Barkley in for Glenn Beck today on the Glenn Beck program, but we're tackling the tough topics. One we talked about yesterday, your crazy aunt, uncle. What happened to them? These folks are so deranged, obsessed with TDS syndrome or even some of the other mind viruses that are floating around out there. What's the solution? What's really going on? Can we see if we can maybe unpack some of that? It's the subject of a brand new book from New York Times bestselling author John Lake. 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
0: Have you heard the news? Historic flooding in Indiana.
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0: And in Hawaii.
7: 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Unbelievable.
0: Meanwhile,
8: Hormuz Strait, a territory of the United States.
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10: We call it madness, then we manufacture it.
11: 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Something is coming for us.
10: Every era needs an enemy.
12: Building 7 collapsed or is collapsing.
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10: So you teach them what to fear.
15: 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What we're giving you are facts.
16: We are winning the war on terror.
10: Then it comes home. The house burns, and the arsonists collect the insurance.
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3: Math is racist.
10: The specter of racist trees.
1: Milk, a symbol of white supremacy.
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10: Every year, a new enemy, a new scapegoat.
2: The world is going to end in 12 years of mass extinction.
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6: Think of this when you think of vaccination.
7: That is a 20-euro silver coin issued by the Vatican commemorating the COVID-19 vaccine.
17: Actually, I represent science.
10: Every panic has an owner.
16: On the advice of counsel, I respectfully declined to answer under the Fifth Amendment of the Constitution.
10: The fear was always for sale.
15: This is an entangling financial relationship.
13: Prostitutes peeing on each other in Moscow.
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8: According to Schiff,
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19: We delivered 4 healthy babies.
2: This trailer is so good. You're going to have to watch it for yourself. In fact, Mind Viruses, JohnLeake.com is the website. I had to play some of it for you so that you could get a bit of a picture. In fact, when you see it, you'll get an even better picture of what has brought us to where we are now? I talked about this at great length yesterday. People's brains are broken. That's kind of how I described it. You know, you got people that'll look at the same thing, two different people, and they'll see completely and totally separate things. Trump derangement syndrome. We've all got, like, you know, that crazy aunt or uncle or somebody who's just off, completely off the reservation. You look at them and you go, what happened to this person? Well, we're going to talk about that and maybe how we bring them back. New York Times bestselling author John Leake is here with us now to talk about the book. And John, I don't know. I really, you know, it's really interesting. I enjoy your work with Dr. Peter McCullough and enjoyed our conversations previously. But as I mentioned, I've see the same issues. I see the problems. You know, we've got people that are completely at odds. And I think to myself as I watch this division and this intentional, I think we can all conclude that. And maybe I'm wrong. I'll let you correct me on that. But as we see this sort of thing taking place, the one thing I know is it keeps us divided, fighting each other. And maybe that's the whole point. We can't face the real enemy.
18: I think it's true. I mean, it all starts with fear, where as I try and tease out in the trailer, there's always, you may have noticed this, there's always something coming that to be terrified of. And because the media and social media are so potent and so spectacular in the ability to create imagery, you know, we can't help but be responsive to the stimulus that, oh my God, you know, the world's ending once again. And what I began to notice is now it seems like the world is ending, you know, every 2 months there's something. And so what I did with the book is, you know, is there some method whereby we can examine the reality of these boogeymen? Is there really a monster under the bed, or is this a figment of our imagination? Or I remember when I was a little boy, I thought there was a monster under the bed that sounded like it was breathing. And then what I discovered is I'd left the record player on, and it was just, but there was no vinyl. It was just running on the disc thing that the record sits on. So it was going. So there was a monster under the bed, but it was my record player still playing. So, like, what is the reality of these monsters that are coming to get us? That's the first step. And then the purported solution that is invariably offered by the United States government and Washington and its cronies and industry and finance and the military and the pharmaceutical industries, is that solution, is it really all that it's cracked up to be? And the perfect example of this was the COVID-19 vaccine. It was presented like it was some kind of savior of mankind, and that if you didn't get it, it was like not receiving communion. And, you know, I have that moment. I was on Tucker Carlson talking about this, where there was a 20-euro silver coin issued by the Vatican, and it's as though a boy is receiving the vaccine in the way he would take Holy Communion. It's just astonishing. So that's what the book is about, this script. I think military guys might call these scripts, or this script rather, a psychological operation. And I think that's a good description as well.
2: Well, you know, mind viruses transmitted through fear. When it comes to obviously the pandemic and the COVID area, that's the thing that probably jumps out to me the most. But we see people walking around like zombies that have Trump derangement syndrome. I'm not talking about people who honestly may have criticisms of the president and policies. I'm talking about people that if he cured cancer, there would be still yet utter disdain for them. I mean, this is, I think, clear. People that...
18: In my earlier book with Peter McCullough, The Courage to Face COVID-19, I actually in the chapter on when Trump was in the early days, March of 2020, when he was trying to be reasonable about things, you realize people who are truly suffering from Trump derangement syndrome, that's how I characterize this. If Trump, like, honest to goodness, presented the cure for cancer, you know, people suffering from this syndrome would rather die than actually acknowledge that this man had done something of value. So, yeah, you could say that Trump derangement syndrome is an iteration of this. It is a hyper cultivation of negative emotions that are focused on something that we are conditioned to believe is dangerous or destructive or immoral or whatever. And I characterize, so just to define it, a mind virus, I'm using the modern parlance. I think it was Elon Musk that started talking about the woke mind virus, and he's an influential man, so I adopted his lexicon. My origin of the idea was a Swiss psychiatrist named Carl Jung, who wrote about what he called psychic epidemics. It's an irrational idea that is not founded in any kind of objective evaluation of reality, but it catches on, and it's fanned by fear, by a similar emotion of scapegoating, of there's someone in the community who is bringing a curse upon it, and we need to destroy that malevolent person or persons. And an idea that just a year earlier would have struck most reasonable adults is fanciful and somewhat crazy. Suddenly it starts to spread like a contagion, and you get a critical mass of people who are espousing a belief with conviction that's just crazy. And the ultimate example, I think, is this proposition that crops up around the year 2014-15, that we have an epidemic in the United States of adolescent children suffering from so-called gender dysphoria. And this is a classic Jungian psychic epidemic. You suddenly get boarding schools in New Hampshire where 30% of the children are saying, you know, I actually don't think I'm a boy. I think I'm a girl, or vice versa. And the adults, including medical professionals, actually go along with this. Isn't it astonishing that suddenly 30% of our children at the school all think that they're stuck in the opposite sex's body? And then where the whole thing gets absolutely malevolent. I mean, I don't think I'm exaggerating. I would go so far as to say satanic. Are these doctors at places like the University of California, San Francisco Medical School that just have a bonanza of doing double mastectomies, cutting away the perfectly healthy breast tissue of 12 to 17-year-old girls? And you think, how is that even possible? How is it legal? But there it is. The medical profession just jumps right on the bandwagon. So that's your mind virus. That's your irrational obsession that spreads like a contagion, yielding the most horrifying fruit you could possibly imagine.
2: 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The new book is called Mind Viruses, America's Irrational Obsessions. And I have a question. 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But are the mind viruses, are they intentional? 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
2: Barkley in for Beck today on the Glenn Beck program, and John Leake here with his Mind Viruses is the book. John, so my question is, I think you've done a great job at describing what these things are and what we're facing. I guarantee each one of us has seen it up close and personal. The question I have is this a natural phenomenon, or is there something more insidious happening? Is this something that's being thrust upon us?
18: Some of the mind viruses that are characterized are completely fabricated. It's a complex of industry and money. Let's take SARS-CoV-2, the virus that is the causative agent of COVID-19 illness. The evidence is absolutely overwhelming in grant proposals, academic papers, pharmaceutical, Moderna, the Cambridge, Massachusetts vaccine manufacturer, Ralph Barrick at the University of North Carolina. I mean, there's so much, the paper trail showing that this virus was a chimeric coronavirus created in a lab. I like to joke, the paper trail's so big that it would take a New York Times journalist not to see it. It's just enormous. Well, this whole thing was created. And how exactly it got out of the lab, I don't know. One would have to speculate. But it's an example of a terrifying artifact that's just created out of thin air. But once it's unleashed, then we do have this pandemic response. And here's a question for you. Do you remember how much money the U.S. federal government created out of thin air when it passed the CARES Act, the Pandemic Response Statute, in March of 2020? With a stroke of a keyboard, how much money did the U.S. government create?
2: Incredible.
18: $2.3 trillion to disperse to whatever interests were involved in the pandemic response. Well, so, I mean, what better business model is there? Create a crisis, scare the hell out of everybody, and then just rake in the dough. And I know that sounds like too conspiratorial or something, but we just see this again and again. And I'll point out to a broader macro trend. So I think it was in the year 2011 that Congress finally threw in the towel just completely on any attempt at managing or at restricting U.S. federal debt. It's just like we've gone through the debt ceiling so many times, we might as well just give up. It's like the alcoholic that just says, something, I might as well just get an apartment with a bar in it. Just forget about it. I'll just remain drunk for the rest of my life. Congress threw in the towel on any fiscal discipline. And the discovery is, and interestingly enough, our founding fathers like James Madison pointed this out, the state and those who its cronies who have gotten cozy with the state, these people are always, these interests are always looking for a rationale, for a pretext for expanding their enterprise and the availability of state funding to fund it. And so I think that the pernicious lesson that has been learned in this country is that a crisis is a good thing. If you have a crisis, the state will generate trillions of dollars out of thin air and disperse it to those interests who have aligned themselves purportedly to solve the crisis. But, you know, the crisis goes on, and then as soon as it's finally kind of starts to run out of gas, then, you know, then we get another one.
2: I got to ask you, John, and I don't know if you have the time to stay with us through the break, but I want to get to the fix here. Obviously, the book is coming out. Folks can find out more when they go to mindvirusesjohnleake, that's LEAKE.com. But can you hang with us through the break to get a little bit more into the solution here? All right, let's do that, because I find this conversation fascinating. We're very familiar with the problem. The question is now that we have this defined, how do we fix it? How do we wake people up? How do we inoculate our kids? I got two little girls growing up in this world. I'm constantly thinking about it. What do I tell them? How do I raise them in such a way that they don't fall victim to this same game that's as old as the ages? We'll hit that when we come back. John Leake, author of Mind Viruses, America's Irrational Obsessions, continues the conversation with us. Justin Barkley in for Glenn today on the Glenn Beck Program. 888-727-BECK. Justin@JustinBarkley.com is my email. Reach out. Love to talk to you. Back after this.
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0: And in Hawaii.
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28: News. I'm CJ Papa. Social media behemoth Meta on trial in California federal court.
29: Attorneys general from California, Colorado, Kentucky, and New Jersey are up first in this trial. They're suing under their state's unfair and deceptive practice statutes. So Meta is accused of designing platforms that are addictive while downplaying the potential impact on young people. The tech company denies any wrongdoing.
28: Fox Business' Ashley Webster. The Fox News Power Rankings released this morning. Fox's Bill Helmer says a couple of Senate seats could be up for grabs.
30: Texas went from lean Republican to a toss-up. Michigan, based on the outcome of the vote last week at Al-Sayed, went from a lean Democrat to a toss-up as well.
28: A recent Marquette survey shows young voter support for President Trump is declining. 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
12: Here's something pretty disturbing I discovered while researching this podcast. This is what it actually says on the Los Angeles Police Department website. The site states that the Adult Missing Persons Unit investigates 3,200 cases a month, and 70% of those missing people are found or returned voluntarily within 2 or 3 days. It goes on to explain, and I quote here, "Since being a missing person is not a crime, police are given a very limited role while conducting these types of investigations." At the bottom of the webpage, it gets more disturbing. There's a section titled, "What if they never returned?" And here's the official police advice. "In such situations, you may want to enlist the services of a private investigator to assist in your search. If you can't afford a PI, the police elaborate, quote, "Another option would be to contact the Salvation Army, which has a missing persons locator program." There is not a single sentence on the LAPD website that would lead a loved one of a missing person

0: handy little guidebook that's just on the market now about how to recognize when we are being manipulated, when fear is being invoked and spread in the population in order to elicit this fear-based response. You know, when we're afraid, and I have a whole chapter on fear and what it is, like as an anthropologist would describe it, it's an emotion that was very useful 200,000 years ago when we were living in small tribes on the veldt and were constantly being attacked by lions and hostile tribes, and crops were failing and the game would just suddenly disappear and we would be hungry. Fear is an emotion that galvanizes an immediate fight or flight response. But the problem is, in our modern industrial setting, fear is an emotion that, if someone runs into your studio with a knife, it's a useful emotion. But if we're just constantly being made afraid by electronic representations on the telephone, on the television or in social media, then fear is being used as an instrument to manipulate. And so whenever we're presented with a frightful prospect, a frightful representation of reality, we need a method of evaluating, is this really all the boogeyman that is the boogeyman we're being presented with? Is it really as dangerous? Is it really such a mortal threat to all of us in the way it's being presented? And I submit, and I give many examples, most of the time this is being grossly exaggerated at best. We're not in the mortal danger that we're being told that we are. So evaluate the terror, evaluate the terrifying specter. And then, once you're able to do that, you kind of take a deep breath, then you can evaluate the response that we're being told, or the countermeasure, to use how the COVID-19 vaccine was characterized. Is this countermeasure really the savior of mankind? And I give examples of how to evaluate this. One way that you know that a mind virus is being unleashed is that anybody who even questions the terrifying specter, is it real, or anyone who questions the offered countermeasure, is immediately censored. When in the public forum, those who raise their hand and say, no, wait a minute, though, some of what you're telling me doesn't seem very plausible, if that person is immediately taken out behind the woodshed, then you know that we're not being given the full truth of the matter. That guy is being censored, not because he's a dangerous spreader of disinformation, but because he's asking questions that challenge those who are afflicting us. And so, that's just one example that I offer in the book. But I would say, I know this is self-serving, I walk the reader through this in a very practical way. And that was the reason why I wrote the book. I want to make a contribution to restoring mental health and constitutionally sound principles to the republic.
1: There is a bit of just critical thinking skills just overall that is missing in so many of people today for whatever reason. And one of them might be, and I just throw this out there, we discussed this yesterday, and then I learned about your books. It's just, I have no doubt with perfect timing here, but we were discussing, I think there's so much information coming at us at such a speed these days, more than we were ever meant to take in, that one of the things that we do is we just assume narratives because it's easier. It's our brain's way of dealing with it. And we pick the one that feels best and closest to what we already believe, and then when we're kind of locked into that, There is no questioning.

0: any of these things. And I think that's the most dangerous thing we could do. I kind of describe how I, when I'll see a piece of news or something that somebody sends me come in, I'll take a look at it, examine it, put it up on the shelf and say, okay, I'll come back to that later if I need it. But I don't automatically say, yeah, that's it. That's probably it, because that's going to lead down a very dangerous path. And as you mentioned, we've been here before. We know what this looks like. We just went through it when so many of us were canceled and told we were the enemy of the state for even asking questions.
1: Precisely. And it's an element of the story that I try to analyze. You know, let's say that something terrifying happens, like a bridge collapses over the St. Lawrence waterway or the Hudson River. And it's in the news, the bridge collapsed and this is terrifying. And there's imagery of cars floating, you know, down the Hudson and a drowned woman being pulled out of a car. So, oh my God, you know, is there something wrong with the bridges of, you know, do I have to worry about a bridge collapsing the next time I drive over the river? And I mean, it's worth examining. Well, I mean, do we have an aging infrastructure problem? I mean, should bridges be more closely inspected than they are? Well, that's a reasonable response. But what's left out of the reporting is, you know, there are Lord knows how many millions of bridges in this country, and Lord knows how many millions of people drive across them every day. That's not in the reporting. So you can take anything, whether it be in nature or a human disaster, a human-caused disaster, and you can focus people's minds on it with potent imagery, and you can blow that up into the perception that this is a systemic threat. And let's focus on that word, systemic. So, you know, we get into the presidency of Barack Obama, and it's initially celebrated as the first African-American president. But you may recall, shortly thereafter, we are suddenly presented in this country with what we're told is the specter of systemic racism. And you think, well, no, wait a minute. I mean, is that true? I mean, we've come a long way since the Jim Crow South. I mean, as evidenced by the fact that a majority or close to a popular majority, I don't remember if he won by popular electoral, we just elected a guy whose daddy was a black man. Like, we're not that racist. Like, this is being exaggerated. And the discovery is this proposition out of Marxist critical theory that we're a systemically racist country. The news media and the various interests that are flogging this idea, they knew that not to be true, and they knew it not to be a very plausible, persuasive representation of the reality. So what did they focus on? They focused on these specific incidents in which a white police officer or security guard would get into a scuffle with a young black guy, and then that drama was then amplified and blown up and broadcast across all of the airwaves a gazillion times. And then that psychological drama is then used to introduce the idea, well, what you're seeing, this white cop beating up a black guy or restraining a black guy or whatever it was, that is representative of the entire diseased body politic of this entire nation. And therefore, as we saw in June of 2020, the entire nation deserves to be severely punished for this. But when you look at this whole drama and the scapegoating and all of this archaic nonsense that we were presented with, none of it's true. That there's not a single element of this that is real.
0: Yeah. To make that point, John, I'm reminded of all of the little things recently we've had to be very afraid of. And where did they go? The Hanta virus? Where was that thing? What about that came and went really quickly. I noticed we got another case here in Michigan of swine flu that I heard the other day. Okay, we got to be afraid of this, and the explosive lettuce that we've been eating here recently. There's always one thing after the other, to your point. And that's why I think inoculate yourself against it. I recommend it. When does the book, when does this thing come out? When can folks get it? Mind Viruses, America's Irrational Obsessions, John Leake, the author.
1: Well, it's already out. It's been out for a few weeks. I would strongly recommend and approve of your audience going to Amazon and buying a copy of the book. This is the fruit of 30 years of, I studied political philosophy and history, and this is kind of the fruits of my research, but it's a fast paced narrative. It's narrative driven. I tell the story of the United States of America, primarily focusing on the 21st century. But I have long forays back into the witch hysteria of Europe in the 16th century. Mm-hmm. I have a long historical underpinning, but never dry and academic. It's a narrative driven book, and I think that people will get a lot out of it, and they will find it a very entertaining read as well. So Amazon.com, Mind Viruses, America's Irrational Obsessions.
0: Fantastic. Thank you for the conversation. And I look forward to maybe talking a little bit more in depth down the road. John Leake, thank you, sir.
1: Yes, sir. I hope so. And I thank you for inviting me on your program. It's a real honor. I've long been an admirer of this show.
0: Absolutely. Well, I just fill the seat for a day here or there, but I tell you, it is always an honor to do it on the Glenn Beck program. Justin Barkley, we're back with more right after this.
2: 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Glenn Beck will be right back.

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17: In 1982, Atari players across the country settled into their shag carpeting. 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
17: 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I'm Jamie Loftus. 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

0: This is, you're not going to believe this one. This is a video captured on a roller coaster ride in Georgia. I guess the guy has like some of these Meta glasses on, and somebody else on the ride, their shoe falls off on this roller coaster, and it hits this guy in the face. He catches it.
1: Just snagging another rider's shoe midair moments after it flew off during the ride.
2: Wow.
3: I got the shoe!
1: So that man took the shoe to the face before grabbing it, and he returned it to its owner when they both get off the ride. It reminds me of like when the women are catching the bouquets. It's like, I got the shoe.
0: I don't know what you win for that. You know, you're not like the next one to get married, but that's a good one. That's a question. What do you get for catching the shoe? What a wild. And the fact that we actually have video of this now, it has to be Meta glasses. That must have been what the scenario was. There is a little boy who you probably will remember in a bit of the stack here, the leftover things that we got to get to before we get to the end of the show. Same kid, grown up, all grown up now, just invited to the White House. He was up on stage, a little mini Trump at one of the rallies. Must have been 10 years ago.
4: Do you want to go back to them or do you want to stay with Donald Trump?
5: Trump.
0: So I was asking, do you want to go back to your mom and dad? Or so now this kid is all grown up, and he did a video where he talks about, 10 years later, I'd love to come to the White House. The president, somebody in the White House, going to make this happen.
6: Trump, 10 years ago, we met for the first time in Wilkes-Barre, Pennsylvania. I spent the last 10 years on your campaign supporting you and your presidency.
0: Wow.
6: I'm wondering if we could reunite for our 10-year anniversary. I will fly anywhere to see you. My mom said it's okay.
0: That's so cool. They got a picture of him as a little kid there as well, leading the president for the first time. All great stuff. Great way to cap things up on a wild show today. Back in for another one tomorrow on the Glenn Beck program. Justin at justinbarclay.com. You can stay in touch at Mr. Justin Barclay all over social media. Make it a great day. God bless.
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16: It's a mega case against Meta. I'm Dave Anthony, Fox News. 29 states are taking the company that owns Facebook and Instagram to court.
17: We go to where the threats are. And social media is the threat to our kids. It's the opioid fight of our generation.
16: Kentucky Attorney General Russell Coleman is one of four AGs leading the case, accusing Meta of making social media addictive, harming kids' mental health, seeking damages that could top $1 trillion. But he also tells Fox,
17: but what is more significant is what we're trying to do in making the platform safe.
16: Opening statements are later today in Oakland, California.
18: The tech company denies any wrongdoing, he also arguing that social media addiction is not an officially recognized psychiatric diagnosis.
16: That's Fox Business Network's Ashley Webster. Another ship attacked today in the Strait of Hormuz. A projectile hit the engine room, injuring a crew member, as Iran keeps insisting the waterway is closed. President Trump says it's open and the U.S. controls it, and he's threatening Oman, an American ally, if their talks with Iran interfere in the strait. And that prompted this.
19: Democratic Senator Tim Kaine says he will introduce a war powers resolution in response to President Trump's threat to bomb Oman. In a statement, Kaine said the U.S., quote, has a strong diplomatic relationship and a free trade agreement with the country, and that he'll push the measure when the Senate returns to session next month.
16: Fox's Tanya J. Powers. It is primary day in three states, Wyoming and Florida, where Democratic Socialist candidates are trying to defeat two more incumbent House Democrats. In Alaska, 15 candidates are challenging Republican Senator Dan Sullivan. President Trump is calling one of them an imposter, warning voters to beware of another Dan Sullivan, accusing Democrats of trying to trick voters, which they deny.
20: Dan J. Sullivan says he's a pragmatic Republican and denies his campaign is a sham. The DOJ is reportedly investigating whether there's fraud or conspiracy involved.
16: That's Fox's Matt Finn. Alaska is one of six states with Senate races considered toss-ups. 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
21: The House Ethics Committee is investigating California Congressman Jimmy Gomez for alleged sexual misconduct. The committee is reviewing claims that Gomez, a Democrat representing the Los Angeles region, may have acted inappropriately with a House staffer. The investigation began after reports claimed Gomez was seen kissing a younger aide in 2023. More allegations surfaced during the committee's review. Southern California Edison says public safety power shutoffs could happen to more people, occur more often, and last longer this year. SEE uses public safety power shutoffs to temporarily turn off electricity in high fire risk areas. They say they've changed the formulas they use to calculate risk, and they may turn off power earlier when high winds threaten power lines. The changes are in response to increasing fire risk, according to the Post. And California lawmakers are advancing a union-backed bill to preserve existing safety rules for oil refinery workers. Senate Bill 966 would put the protections into state law as regulators consider revisions following a legal settlement with the state's oil industry. That's the latest. I'm John Fink.
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0: Welcome, everybody, to the Tuesday edition of the Clay Travis and Buck Sexton Show. Clay and Buck, that's what we actually call it. That's what the people call it, Clay and Buck. And we have primary day going on here. It's late August, so primary day is about as exciting as the political news cycle is likely to be. We got Florida. Hey, everybody, I just voted. And they gave me a little sticker that says I voted. So that's exciting. Florida primary, Alaska, where there's a bit of skullduggery, Clay. A little bit of cloak and dagger politics going on in Alaska, of all places. And Wyoming, where I think Republicans tend to have the highest advantage. It's either, is it Wyoming? West Virginia is really high, but Wyoming has a primary today. It's a very red state. There's also a special election in California's 14th congressional district, so there is that. Okay, Clay, can I just start with this? I want to be positive today. I want to start off on a happy note.
1: Well, that's unexpected. Yes.
0: Look at this. You know what I'm saying? I'm coming in here with something. I love reading this from the New York Times, especially as I walk back from voting in our Florida primary, where there were a lot of judges. This is one thing you realize when you go into the ballot box and you are looking through this and you think you're knowledgeable about politics, and you realize there are jobs. You're like, what is this job this person's doing? Okay. I do a lot of reading and politics for a living, and there's always somebody on there or some thing that I'm supposed to make a decision about. And I go, wait a second, I think I've heard of this before. It gets way down into the weeds of local politics. So the good news for Florida, New York Times here. Florida primary underscores state's new identity as a Republican juggernaut. Oof. Injected into my veins, Florida. I love it. And New York Times then continues. Republicans hold every statewide elected office and has drastically swung voter registration in the state. A newly gerrymandered congressional map has added 4 Republican-leaning seats. So basically, Clay, while today is only a primary, it is also a moment to celebrate the beautiful, bright redness of the state of Florida. Thank you, Governor Ron DeSantis, for presiding over I'm trying to remember what the latest is. It went from 250,000 plus Democrat registration in this state in 2018, Clay, to well over 1 million Republican advantage. And I'm not sure what the latest number is, but you're talking about a massive swing, beautiful, bright red Florida. Oh, my friends, come down. The weather is warm. The water is warm. The weather might be a little too warm, but it is a great day here. Clay, that is one thing I'm excited about. I did check with the team, though, and I'm not wimping out here, but we have the Rush rule. We never endorse in a primary. Rush also never told anybody who we voted for in a primary. So I think I have to honor.
1: Oh, that's, I told everybody exactly who I voted for.
0: Yeah, but you're Clay. Like,
1: I'm just saying.
0: You're not really one to hold back.
1: Marsha Blackburn, Bill Hagerty, and Brent Taylor. Boom, boom, boom for governor, Congress, and Senate. So so you are dodging this. I was just looking at the, there are a bunch of serious battles that are going on in the congressional districts because, as you mentioned, Florida has redrawn their congressional districts, and a lot of people are going to be voting in areas that they may not have voted in the past, meaning they're voting for new congresspeople, all these different things. I will say this, because I'm looking up the numbers right now as we talk. Is Ron DeSantis the most successful governor in the 21st century? I think the answer is yes. When you look at his 8-year tenure, I'm not sure who else you would point to. And I honestly think you would have to go to back in time for some period of time to even think of someone who has accomplished as much in 8 years as Ron DeSantis will have accomplished in 8 years.
0: I think there's no question that the transformation of Florida to really the seat of Republican. Now, I know you Texans out. Look, Tennessee is beautiful and great, and Clay is Mr. Tennessee, but just you're outdone size-wise in terms of population by Florida and Texas, right? So they don't have as many.
1: I would also just point out, Tennessee's not a swing state. Texas should not be a swing state. When Ron DeSantis took over, Buck, he won by 50,000 votes over Andrew Gillum.
0: Oh, it's crazy. By the way, Andrew Gillum, as you know, has fallen into disrepute, I think would be the proper way to say it.
1: That's a very kind way of describing
0: I'm in a nice mood today. And I would say, but no, what I meant to say, Clay, is that Texas and Florida are really both vying for, California is clearly the alpha Democrat state. And I think that the number two, the VP, if you will, is New York for the Democrats. Texas and Florida, you could make a case. Now, Texas is a bigger population, but Texas and Florida, because the Trump, because Trump and Mar-a-Lago, the Trump family, the transformation, the role it played during COVID, it was way better than Texas during COVID. Governor Greg Abbott was a little iffy on the COVID stuff, I remember. It's amazing to see this state go from the year 2000, where the biggest political story in the world is whether Miami-Dade can count hanging and dimpled chads and all this other stuff, to now it's Fortress Florida. And you have great candidates for all these different statewide offices. And we'll see who ends up winning the primary. But it's basically a lock for us, I think, going forward on this. Now, you're a Florida property owner, so you get in on some of this love, some of this action too. And you're probably panhandle real estate salesman of the year just by talking about how much you love it, even though I know you say you don't want people to keep buying there because it's getting crowded.
1: I mean, property people would not believe how expensive property has gotten on the panhandle. There are houses now selling for $30 million on the Florida panhandle. And I'm not talking about estates where you have acres of property associated with it. Just a house, $30 million. It's really kind of wild how popular it is. And I know where you are, Miami. Look, probably it's fair to say the three most expensive cities in America now. Number one is San Francisco. It has the highest rent of any city in America now. Number two is New York City. Three is Miami. I think that's pretty clear. Would you dispute that at all, that those are the three most expensive places to live in the country now?
0: Yeah, those are the three most expensive real estate markets, and the real estate market's still exploding in all those places. Now, a lot of that is also international money, I might add. So it's a little bit of a distortion from what you would think just Americans are buying. But getting back to the primaries here, there are two stories. We're going to talk about this Alaska situation where you have, it's a tale of two Dan Sullivans. Yes, sir. You looked like you gave me the wave.
1: No, I'm still looking. I'm kind of, my eyebrows went up because I'm looking at all the odds across all the Florida votes that are going on today.
0: Yeah.
1: There are some intriguing dollars pouring into the prediction markets. So I'm just kind of following it.
0: So it's a tale of two Dan Sullivans, which we shall explain some of that. But there's also something else that's on everyone's radar a little bit right now. Other than Florida, you're amazing. Florida, I love you. Little love letter to Florida today on the show and all of our Florida listeners. We, Clay, have seen this Ossoff fellow who is running again. Now, he has gotten some attention here for something that a lot of people point out is quite cringeworthy, as they say on the New York Post cover here. Ossoff is getting some heat after he did this. He said on Sunday at a rally in Atlanta, something about Trump, and it was uncalled for. It was nasty. It was a low blow. This is cut one. Here's what he said.
2: While the sailors on the Lincoln fight his war, while he fruitlessly drains our munitions and oil reserves, the president sleeps through his meetings. He golfs and trades stocks. See, he doesn't want to do the job. He wants to build his ballroom and travel with Natalie on their apparently defenseless flying palace gifted by the Emir of Qatar.
0: He's talking about an aide there, a young woman named Natalie Harp, who is, Clay and I have met her. She's delightful, and she's a very trusted member of the Trump White House, Trump administration. And I think we all know what he's doing there. I think we all got it, buddy. Last night, he decided to play a little cleanup on this one, it seems. This is cut two. Play it.
3: Why'd you decide to invoke Natalie Harp specifically in that speech?
4: Here's the point. We're in wartime. The commander-in-chief has mired us in this geopolitical disaster. People have lost their lives. Our naval logistics are frayed. The global energy system is in crisis. And he retreats into this bubble of West Wing aides who are his security blanket to make him feel good about himself.
0: Clay, that's not why he brought up her name. We all know. And it just shows, it shows you who this Ossoff guy really is. It shows you who the Democrats think a manly man actually, how he acts.
1: Yeah, look, Natalie's awesome. And she works basically all the time around the clock. She sits at beck and call for the president to be able to basically handle anything. In the Oval Office, she has a seat on the wall to the right side of the president. He's constantly asking questions. I don't think this is giving away any grace about this. She has said that she is giving up 4 years of her life to basically work all the time for him in this second term because she thinks it's so important what he is doing. And look, I think one of the things that happens, Buck, is it's hard to score points by attacking Trump now. And so I think this is particularly nasty. But what often happens is people recognize they can't really take shots at Trump. So they try to expand the horizon of people that they're going to attack around him. And I mean, look, we saw this with Walt Nauta, who is his body man, carries a lot of his bags around, awesome guy. They charged him with federal crimes related to classified documents because he moved some boxes. And the goal is to just bring pressure to bear on Trump, but everybody around him, remember the accountant? He went to prison because he didn't accurately account for the car that he was driving for purposes of his taxes.
0: Did you even know that that was a, I didn't even know that there are some tax frauds people do. And I'm like, yeah, I didn't, no, you can't do that. I didn't know you had to account for the use of a company car on your personal, I've never had this before, but on your personal income tax.
1: Yeah, I mean, it's a great example. I mean, we're talking about tax returns.
0: It's weaponization, to be clear. Yes. It's not like, yes. Oh, he should have known. Nobody, I mean, no one goes to prison for that unless you work for Trump.
1: We're talking about a few thousand dollars in disputed taxes in an organization that has hundreds of millions of dollars. But I would have more respect for Ossoff if he just came out and said what he was clearly trying to imply is that there was something inappropriate with their relationship. And that's clearly why everybody reacted. If he had just owned it and said what he's clearly trying to imply, then I would at least have more respect for him. It would be dishonest, but it would at least be honest as to his purposes.
0: Can I just say, this is one thing, one superpower that Trump has. You know, you sometimes you might think, okay, Trump went a little far with that or whatever, but he always owns what he says. He never does the, oh, I took the cheap shot, but I didn't actually mean the cheap shot.
1: Yeah.
0: Now, they've tried to say he took cheap shots when he didn't. That's a different thing. But when he's decided that he wants to get into the mud with somebody, he doubles down on it. I mean, overwhelmingly, that's his position. So at least there's some level of standing behind your words. With Ossoff, you want to take that. And by the way, this is a young woman. She's unmarried. You know, he's sullying her reputation completely with no basis whatsoever, other than he knows that anything that is throwing mud at Trump is going to get a clap and a laugh from that audience. And that's what it is. But it's a gross thing to do. It's a dishonorable thing to do. And then he pretends like, oh, it's really about policy matters.
1: Yes.
0: Ossoff. And we all know who Ossoff is too. You just sort of look at this guy. You know, he's Beto. Did you see the mayor of Minneapolis, by the way, at the like the
1: Jacob
0: Black
1: Fry
0: entrepreneurs
1: doing the
0: thing?
1: Yes.
0: Dancing like a total dork. You know, it's just the pandering, wimpy nonsense from some of these Democrats. You know who they are. You know, they're like the last guy in the world that you want to have your back when, you know, the biker gang shows up at the bar and you need someone to have your six. So anyway,
1: No doubt. We'll take some of your calls. We got a bunch of talkbacks on a variety of different topics that we're going to hit as well. Steve Yates is going to be with us in the third hour of the program. But I want to tell you, how many of you out there right now have owned a home for a while? Hopefully a lot of you. And if you have, you've seen your home's value increase substantially during that period of time. Maybe you've had it for a decade. Maybe you've had it for a couple of decades. Heck, maybe you only had it for 5 years. Would you like to unlock some of the value of that home? 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

0: Welcome back in, Clay and Buck. We are rolling through the Tuesday edition of the program. We come back here on the backside. Let's dive into this just utterly ridiculous ploy that they are trying to put into place in Alaska, where they are trying to run. I feel like you need to vote for the Dan Sullivan with an S in his name. Dan S. Sullivan. Democrats are trying to run Dan J. Sullivan to try to siphon off the overall vote totals of Dan S. Sullivan, the current Republican senator. It's one of the dirtiest plays I've seen in a long time. I think, honestly, Buck, because it's Alaska, a lot of people have not been paying attention to this story on a national level. But given the battleground states as they are, Alaska is one of the states that Democrats would probably have to win to take back control of the Senate. And this is just how dirty they're willing to play. So we'll fill you in on all this when we come back here in the next segment.
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3: I'm Therese Crowley. Primary day in Alaska, Florida, and Wyoming. With another reason to vote your beliefs no matter what the polls say, Fox's William Lajeunesse reports an L.A. mayor's race poll was bogus.
4: So it was a poll last week that showed L.A. Mayor Karen Bass leading Councilwoman Rahman by double digits. So after this has been reported dozens of times, the L.A. Times calls the polling company and it admits the whole thing is a hoax.
3: Bogus pollster Median Strategies says it was created as a short-term social experiment. It also claimed that Democrat socialist Francesca Hong was 20 points ahead for Wisconsin governor, but she lost by one. President Trump posting a map of the Strait of Hormuz with a star-spangled caption, New U.S. Territory. Also posting, there are no talks with Iran. The naval blockade is in full force. All mines removed. The Strait is open. 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

Welcome back into Clay and Buck. Primary day. Not any huge stories, I think, to dive into with Wyoming right now. Florida is just like a giant parade of awesome here. Although I say, Clay, forget about parade. I was at my city hall here in Miami Beach. I think it gave me this nice little I voted sticker. And I voted. For whom? I don't know.

0: They ask you in Florida, they ask you for ID right away. You got to provide your obviously Florida driver's license and showed that to them. They checked pretty rigorously, actually, my address and asked me a few questions about that. And then they gave me my ballot. I went through. Almost nobody there voting. It is election day. I saw one person leaving who I assume was a voter. Other than that, it was just me. So I had the place to myself. A lot of voting staff around there in case I had any questions. And yes, you only vote for your within your own party. And you know, there are a lot of county judges and things like that that were in the mix too. So you're getting right down to that granular political level. But yeah, in Florida, it's just Republican dominance on display. It's fantastic. We love. What was the stat you just told me about Election Day voting early returns so far?
1: Yeah, that the 2026 early numbers. Florida does a really good job of updating on their official sites exactly how many people have voted, what side of the aisle they're voting on, things like that. That the turnout so far for 2026 for Republicans in the primary is better than the turnout for 2022 for Republicans. So the percentage of voters that is that are out there, Democrats and Republicans, I believe it was 63% right now are Republican voters, 28% are Democrat voters.
0: Yeah, so the dominance is on display. Now let's shift, and those of you who are listening to us, on KENI, we're on live right now in Alaska, in Anchorage. We're up on the Alaska airwaves, and Alaska is really the most interesting political story right now of the primary. You wouldn't normally have something that is this intriguing, perhaps sinister, going on. Sabotage is the word of the day, it would seem. Clay, here's what we've got. This is Sullivan v. Sullivan, which sounds like a Supreme Court case, but it actually is what's going on right now. You have the incumbent, U.S. Senator Dan Sullivan, who's a Republican, who's seeking another term. So this is a competitive race because, well, of a few things, but the challenger to Daniel S. Sullivan is this guy, Daniel J. Sullivan. Okay, everybody? And a court has refused to, they took this to court, they refused to kick him off as essentially playing a intentional spoiler here. Clay, his nickname has become Decoy Dan, which I think is a pretty good nickname. He is a former Forest Service worker from Petersburg, Alaska, and he filed as a Republican right near the deadline, June 1st, 2026, a couple days before that, and he just decided that he was going to get in this race. Clay, Alaska has a nonpartisan top four primary. So all, unlike here in Florida, where you have to be registered before, you can only vote. All four the top four candidates, rather, advanced the November general election, regardless of party. So this is a bad faith sham with Decoy Dan. What do you think?
1: Look, they also have evidence of emails that top Democrat officials in Alaska were involved in trying to sabotage this. And I believe it went all the way to the Alaska Supreme Court, and the Alaska Supreme Court said, we're going to allow this to occur. I mean, it's ridiculous, but go back in time. We were talking about Florida voting. In 2000, there were a lot of people, because of the so-called butterfly ballot, if you remember that, who made a choice in that Florida election that was different than what they might have intended, based on the way that the dots were designed. And Florida has since fixed all of their election-related integrity issues.
0: Are you talking Dimple Chads? Dimple Chads was, I think,
1: yeah, if you remember all the Chad era. But if they can get Dan S. Sullivan going head-to-head with Dan J. Sullivan, unfortunately, I think a lot of people, you may not have great eyesight, you may just go in there, I think people will be confused. And in a race that may come down to a couple of points or a few thousand votes, I think that Republicans could end up losing this race because people vote for the wrong Dan Sullivan. That's clearly what Democrats, who claim to care so much about election integrity, are hoping that they can do to steal this race.
0: So, Clay, I think...

0: if you put Donald J. Trump on the ballot nationally against Donald G. Trump on the ballot nationally? And I don't, I'm, by the way, I'm not mocking anybody for that. I think a lot of people would get it wrong.
1: Yeah.
0: A lot of people would get, a lot of people, to your point, eyesight, you're in there, you're not paying attention. Also, a lot of people don't know politicians' middle names. Let's just be honest.
1: Correct.
0: You know?
1: Correct.
0: There's a James Sexton out there who's become quite famous, who is not me. He is a different James Sexton. He's a divorce attorney in New York City. We have the same name. Now, I'm known as Buck, so it's pretty, which is my middle name. So that makes things differently. But how many people can tell the difference between public figures they know based on the same name but a different middle initial? I think you would have, I couldn't guess at the number, but you'd have a huge number in the aggregate.
1: Certainly in Alaska. Here's the problem. I think there will be thousands of people who inadvertently vote for the wrong Dan Sullivan. And that is effectively a vote for the Democrats, because you're diluting the overall percentage that the real Dan Sullivan would get. I'm surprised, based on the email evidence that is out there, that the Alaska Supreme Court allowed this to happen, because it is such a dirty trick.
0: I read through the legal proceedings on this, you know, the short, the quick and dirty of it. If I am the judge, what is the legal argument you make? Again, people aren't going to want to hear this. Alaska people right now, they're going to go full grizzly bear on me. But what is the argument you make? The guy's legal name is what he says it is. He met the deadline. Is it a dirty trick? Of course. But what is the legal mechanism? They tried to impose the person in charge of, like, I'm trying to think, division director, division of elections. They tried to say there's a good faith thing.
1: Yeah.
0: But what does that mean? And the judge who looked at this, I think, unfortunately, he says there's a novel good faith test for somebody. Do you meet the legal requirements? Yes or no? I think the judge is in a tough spot here. Because think about, if you could just get rid of somebody because you think they're a bad faith challenger, but they meet all the legal requirements, you don't think Democrats would abuse that? I mean, that's opening up a huge, you know, on what legal basis could you exclude this guy?
1: No, I mean, I think it's a, this is why Democrats did it, right? They thought that they would be able to legally get away with it. To me, it is the emails that exist showing that this is a scheme designed to confuse, and I would argue defraud, voters. Because to your point, Buck, if you intend to vote for someone, and due to the fact that they have tried to confuse you, you don't make the decision that you intended, then I think that is super dirty. Now, I'm going to try to be positive. Here is a positive on this. Could reasonable Alaska voters actually be turned off by the duplicity of the Democrat Party? And is there going to be so much attention on Dan S. Sullivan, who is the one you need to vote for, that it actually ends up hurting Democrats? I could see an argument that that could occur too.
0: Well, let's ask Senator Sullivan, Clay. He is with us right now on the line. Super Dan S. Super Sullivan. Dan, Senator Sullivan, great to be with us, man. Thank you so much. Tell us what's going on here. This is crazy town.
2: Hey, well, listen, by the way, you remember last time I was on the show, I said, you guys got to come up and do a show in Alaska. We got a lot of Clay and Buck fans, so we got to still make that happen. But, hey, I am out sign waving right now at a key intersection with a ton of our supporters. Sign waving in Alaska is, the Alaskans who are listening know, is a big deal. But, look, we got a lot of energy. As I just mentioned to everybody here, we live in the greatest state and the greatest country in the world. And we got to get people out to vote. We got to get people out to vote for sure. You're mentioning the, you know, the Dems are cheating, right? It's just unbelievable. They can't beat me on my record. They can't beat me spending millions and millions and millions of Schumer and George Soros dark money. So they decide to recruit this far left progressive to put his name on the ballot. He tried to register as a Republican. He tried to actually use my middle initial. I mean, he's coordinating with the Democrat, Peltola's campaign, and the guy even stole my campaign logo, if you can believe that, all to confuse Alaskans. And look, I think it's going to backfire. I think Alaskans are like, wait a minute, you're treating you Democrats in Alaska. And by the way, Schumer's behind this for sure. You guys are treating Alaskans with contempt, with disrespect. So what we've been saying is, hey, don't let the Democrats steal this election. They can't win on the merits. Get out and vote. And so that's going to happen today. And, but it is sad that the Dems got to do that because my opponent has no record and no vision for the future.
1: Let's dive into this because it is such a dirty trick that I know it's morning in Alaska and people are starting to go out and vote. What should they know? You also have this ranked choice voting system, which is more complicated because Democrats wanted to try to confuse people with that too. What is the baseline that every Alaskan who wants to go vote for Dan S. Sullivan, S is in Superman, as Buck just said, what is the what should they know? What should they expect to see on the ballot? And if you are a Trump supporting Dan S. Sullivan supporter, what is the best way that people can fill out their ballots today?
2: So it's pretty simple. It's just going to say Sullivan, comma, Dan S. And then it will say Republican incumbent. Okay, so that's pretty clear. Sullivan, comma, Dan S., Republican incumbent. The other guy, the fake sham guy, the far left progressive guy who claims that he's a Republican, which he's not, the guy who's trying to cheat with Peltola. Remember, this guy's not in it to win it. He's in it to rig it for the Democrat. And you guys know if Republicans were doing this for a key election to the United States Senate, remember, Schumer said that his pathway to the majority is through Alaska. So Chuck Schumer saying he can be the majority leader for the U.S. Senate if he wins the Alaska Senate seat. By the way, it's not my seat. It's the Alaskan people's seat. But the fake guy, the liberal, the Schumer-Peltola plant, who is literally out there to confuse Alaskans, get them to throw away their vote, his name will be Sullivan Daniel J. Jr. with nothing else on it. So it's a pretty good distinguishing factor. Look for Dan S., Republican incumbent. For all the Alaskans listening, you got a lot of fans here, guys. We got to get out to vote, right? I mean, the issue in Alaska, as you guys know, Clay and Buck, we got a lot going on. School's starting, people are hunting and fishing, but this election is going to be really important. We got a governor's election too. We got state house. We got a state rep, Nick Begich, is doing a great job, our Republican congressman. But, you know, Alaska, we're the firewall for freedom in America. If Schumer thinks he's going to be able to cheat his way to the majority, we're not going to let him do that. Not in our state. No way.
0: Go out there and get it done, guys. A lot of you listening in Alaska, go spread the word. Make sure you vote Dan S. for Super or Superman. Dan S. Sullivan. Senator Sullivan, good luck to you. And hopefully when you pick up the reelect here, come back on and tell us about how it all came through.
2: I will do that, guys. And then look, we'll have a big general election too, right? Regardless, I won't even try to bore you or confuse you with our ridiculous ranked choice voting system, but we'll be back at it for the general. And we'll love to get on the show before.
0: Yeah,
2: the
0: no, we'll be talking to you about that for
1: gonna,
0: sure. That's what I mean. We'll have you
1: I'm
0: on
1: gonna,
0: for that.
1: I'm going to make a promise. I'm going to come up and do a show from Alaska during this election season. We'll get it set
2: love
1: up.
2: Love it. Love it. Wow. You guys are very popular up here. We'd love to have you up here. And then we can spend a lot of time talking about my opponent's record. By the way, my opponent, Democrat, was fired by the Alaskan people in 2024. Two terms in the House, Peltola. Not one bill signed into law. Two terms in the House, not one bill signed into law. Missed 20% of her votes, which is a pattern. She missed 20% of her votes when she was in the state house. So doesn't show up for work. My record is very different. 63 bills signed into law. Last year, I had more bills signed into law than any other U.S. senator. And Alaskans want that. Alaskans expect that. When they send people to Washington, you work hard like Alaskans. And you produce results. That's what I'm running on. Compared to my opponent, not even a close call, never showed up for work, didn't get anything done, and got fired by the Alaskan people in 2024. Now she wants a promotion to the Senate? I don't think so.
0: All right, Senator. Godspeed. Good luck. We'll talk to you soon.
2: Okay, guys.
1: Dan S. Sullivan on the ballot. We'll be back.
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0: It's the 25th anniversary year of 9/11. Thanks, by the way, to Senator Dan S.S.S. Sullivan. And so we are finishing up shop here for the first hour. 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And we'll talk Iran with Steve Yates in hour number 3. This is Claim Buck.
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8: prison for a would-be assassin. I'm Jack Callahan, Fox News. More than 6 years behind bars for Ryan Michael English for a plot to kill Scott Bessent on the day he was confirmed as Treasury Secretary. English, who identifies as a woman, surrendered to Capitol Police in January of 2025 with a knife, Molotov cocktails, and a lighter, and later pled guilty to federal weapons charges. Opening statements in Oakland in a federal court trial against Meta, several states charging the company deliberately designed Facebook and Instagram to be addictive to young people.
9: Even as the company knew about the potential for serious harm, including anxiety, depression, and sleep problems, Meta strongly denies that, saying, quote, "We stand by our record of creating strong protections for teens and look forward to making our case in court."
8: Fox's Claudia Cowan, the plaintiffs are asking for billions of dollars. The United Arab Emirates accuses Iran of launching ballistic missiles at them. The UAE's defense ministry says both missiles fell into the Persian Gulf. Another ship has been hit offshore from Iran.
10: Another vessel was targeted in the Strait of Hormuz with an unknown projectile. While Iran and Oman continue talks about the strait, the U.S. naval blockade remains in place, and President Trump has warned Oman against getting in the way as he pursues a better deal.
11: We're in there for one reason. Iran cannot have a nuclear weapon.
10: The Iranians have also released new statements about the conflict, with the country's president, Masoud Pezeshkian, saying in part, patience, solidarity, and hope are the keys to Iran's resilience in the face of ever-increasing external pressures and threats.
8: Fox's Trey Yingst in Tel Aviv. President Trump insists the Strait of Hormuz is open and operating. Explosions rocked a recycling plant in Toledo, Ohio this morning. Firefighters still working to put out the fire. Two workers are unaccounted for. Midway through the trading day, stocks are lower. NASDAQ is off 279 points. The Dow down 97. 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
2: Opening statements in a landmark trial against Meta begin today. California, Colorado, Kentucky, and New Jersey are seeking $1.4 trillion in damages, alleging the company engineered its sites to foster addictive behavior in teens and children. Meta has already lost two similar types of lawsuits this year in Los Angeles and New Mexico. A poll claiming Los Angeles Mayor Karen Bass held a wide lead over City Councilmember Nithya Raman is being called fake by the company that published it. Median Strategies announced Monday that it has ended its polling project after its survey showed Bass ahead by nearly 12 points. Median Strategies told the Los Angeles Times the poll was created as a short-term social experiment to look into how polling information could enter and spread through the political information ecosystem without independent verification. And California is forming a teen tech council to get student input on technology and AI. The council includes 20 teens from over 10 districts. That's the latest. I'm John Fink.
1: Have you heard the news? Historic flooding in Indiana.
13: 24.6 feet.
1: And in Hawaii.
14: 32 inches of rain. Unbelievable.
1: Meanwhile,
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0: Welcome back in. Hour number two, Clay and Buck. We're rolling through with a triple primary vote going on. To a large extent, this is completing the overall primary process. We have got the Florida, Wyoming, and Alaska voters. You just heard from Dan S. Sullivan and Buck. Many different people reacting and saying, as both you and I well remember, this is basically the plot of Distinguished Gentleman, the Eddie Murphy movie, where Eddie Murphy decides to run for Congress while pretending to be the congressperson who, if I remember correctly in that plot point, Buck, had died. Is that right? The guy was the incumbent and he had died and he just ran as the name you can trust in
1: Jeff
0: in
1: Johnson, the name you know. The name that you was know. The whole thing.
0: Yeah. So, and by the way, some of you are going to think this is crazy, but in Pennsylvania in the last couple of years, didn't a dead man get elected to office? He had died, but his name was already on the ballot.
1: I think that's right.
0: Team, look that up. I don't remember the exact race, but I believe a man died and his name was still on the ballot and he was elected after death. Some of you are saying, well, Democrats have been voting dead people for a long time and now they just took the next step and actually elected a dead man. But I'm pretty sure that that happened in the state of Pennsylvania, which, why do you bring it up? Battleground state. So sometimes voters are not as well informed as we would prefer that they would be. So that is underway thanks to Dan S. Sullivan. He described exactly what you will see if you are in the state of Alaska. Also, I have drafted Buck, who just said, you know, that's a long flight. We will go to Alaska at some really long flight for you. It's a long flight for me from Tennessee. You're in Miami. Do they have direct flights to Alaska from Miami? Do you have any idea?
1: No, they definitely do. I mean, I'm assuming they don't from Miami. Maybe they do. Maybe Miami.
0: I know continental United States, the longest direct flight you can take is Miami to Seattle, which I do know exists. I would be curious. I know they don't have direct flights from Nashville, so I'd have to connect somewhere.
1: Does not exist. They usually stop in Chicago, Seattle, or Minneapolis. So,
0: I'm going to text our boss and just say, hey, we're going to go to Alaska, but we need the iHeart corporate jet and see what response I get. Just a little
1: luck,
0: jaunt. Buddy. Yeah, we want to go to Alaska. It's important outreach, but we need the iHeart corporate jet.
1: Can I just be that guy for a second? Have you ever seen in the wild a grizzly bear?
0: No.
1: Amazing.
0: Not that close. I don't even get that close, but yeah.
1: I mean, I was in Alaska. I think we got certainly within 100 yards, maybe even like 75 yards of them a few times. But the thing is, they're eating the salmon, so they're fine. They're fat and happy. Like, they're hanging out. They're really, you just leave them alone. They kind of leave you alone. But the guys we were with all had 50 caliber handguns on them, the fishing guides. And they even said, like,
0: that's not
1: probably
0: enough.
1: Probably not enough. Yeah, like, you really, and also Alaska, and to its credit, because the wildlife is so important and it's beautiful and they have to protect it. If you have to use a firearm in defense of yourself against a bear, they treat it like a murder investigation. I mean, it is a full blown, what was the distance? Was the bear in physical contact with you? Did you agitate it beforehand? We got all this sort of prep before because we were in the thick of grizzly bear country as we were doing salmon fishing. So it's amazing up there. My dad went full Deadliest Catch. Did I ever tell you this? He tried to take my brothers and me, the three of us were there with my dad. He tried to make us go deep sea fishing with him.
0: I don't know if you told this story on the air, but we had dinner with your dad and you and your brothers all told me the story about how you almost got stuck on a fishing expedition like overnight.
1: My dad is a different cat. Okay, he doesn't get seasick, and I've been with him in situations where I'm like as seasick out of my mind. He doesn't get seasick at all. He loves the ocean. He loves fishing. How I'm his son in that regard, I don't know. Those things. I'm a house cat. Like, I like sleeping in a bed at night. I don't like camping. But he decided, we were at a lodge where you'd go out during the day and you'd go fish for salmon. Maybe the second to last day, he goes, I want to do and there's some other trip where you get out on like a almost like a commercial fishing vessel with people going after like halibut and these other fish. But he was out in the ocean for this. We're no longer talking about streams. And he tried to get my brothers and me to go along with him. And I was a hard no from the beginning. And my brothers and I argue about this to this day. I was like, there's absolutely no way. There's no way I'm getting on this deep sea fishing vessel with you where you're, by the way, it starts at like 4:30 in the morning. Okay. You're out there in the dark. It's freezing cold. And then the owner of the lodge, I'll never forget. He actually used this word too. He goes, oh, you're going to get on that boat. Man, that's a salty trip. That's what he said. And I was like, absolutely not. Absolutely not. So, yeah, I avoided going full Deadliest Catch. But my dad did catch a large halibut, which he showed me, which does not look like what you would think it looks like. Tastes very good, though. Side note, weaving stories, Alaska. But we're getting a lot of Alaska love today, so we figured we'd throw that in. We're also continuing to get talkbacks, Clay, about Subarus. So, really, Alaska is the land of Subarus, which we have found out.
0: That's true. By the way, we are going to have a cabinet secretary in studio with me. And during the last commercial break, I was told that the Secret Service have arrived at my house. And there's no one else in the house. So if you see me sort of looking over my shoulder at any point, the Secret Service are doing a site visit. We're scheduled to be joined by HUD Secretary Scott Turner later this week. This is a very secure location, but the Secret Service hopefully will not just walk through. I promise that I'm safe, but hopefully they're not going to come in. For those of you watching on YouTube, the doors are open around here. So just
1: if
0: FYI,
1: it looks like Agent Smith from The Matrix.
0: That's right. I don't think traps. That I don't think that I'm in any sort of significant trouble here. So just FYI. Okay, this is funny, Buck. And I'm going to call my shot again. When this is clipped, it will be the most watched YouTube clip that we have. Go sign up for the Clay and Buck YouTube page. You will be able to watch all 3 hours, including potentially Secret Service agents walking through the home here where I do the show in the Nashville area. I think we're about 150,000 people have subscribed now. Lots of you watching every day. And the most watched clips continue to be this outrageous WNBA story. So, Buck, we talked about this yesterday, I believe, on the program. A mom and a daughter, we played the audio, if I remember correctly. A mom and a daughter went to the Atlanta Dream game against the Indiana Fever. The Indiana Fever, of course, Caitlin Clark's team, very, very popular, playing in Indianapolis. They're popular when they travel all over the country. Way more tickets get sold because Caitlin Clark is the straw that stirred the drink of the WNBA franchise. Okay. So a mom and a daughter show up in XXXY gear. This is Jensei's company. XX is the female chromosome. XY is the male chromosome. The whole concept of the athletic company that she built is... And Jen is a former Olympic gymnast, is there's a difference between men and women's sports. And so we want to sell gear, Jen says, to men and women. And I would point out to you, and I'm an investor in this company, so I believe in them. But it's the only athletic apparel company in the country that actually will say publicly, men are not women. Think about how crazy that is. So if you're out there and you're buying your yoga pants and you're a mom, you can go to XXXY Athletics. Just type it in. This is the company that you want to support because they actually stand for your values in the world of sport. So they told the mom and the daughter, Buck, that they were not allowed to wear the XXXY gear and they had to cover it up. And I thought, this is absolutely crazy. Now the WNBA has come out and they have said, hey, we got this wrong. And I want to read the statement because the Atlanta Dream, and then I've got a funny addendum here. They said the Atlanta Dream believes in creating a safe and inclusive environment for everyone. Unfortunately, at last night's game, WNBA security took actions that fell short of that standard. At no point was Dream personnel involved in the decisions made by WNBA security. The league also issued a statement earlier today saying the WNBA is aware of interactions at last night's game in Atlanta. in which fans were asked by league security to cover their shirts. This should not have happened. So incompetence rules the roost across everything in the WNBA. Okay. Last night, Buck, I am at my 15-year-old's football game. It's JV football season. And I get texted this. Hey, Clay, look at this story. I go in, Buck, to look at the statement posted by the Atlanta Dream. The team blocked me on Twitter/X. This is 100% true. To my knowledge, I have never interacted with the Atlanta Dream WNBA franchise in my life. So they're saying that they're inclusive and that they welcome every... They blocked me on Twitter. Now, the only thing I can think is they were so outraged by my $10 million basketball game offer that they saw it circulating and somebody on the social team blocked me. I've never interacted with them. It's not like I'm tweeting about the Atlanta Dream. This is going to be really awkward at the WNBA owners meetings when my Nashville Balls franchise, our slogan, One Love, Two Balls, all trans team, I don't know that the owners are going to welcome me very, very heartily, Buck, at this WNBA owners meeting.
1: Well, I think the WNBA blocked you on Twitter, Clay, because they couldn't block you if you took the ball into the paint and went up for a layup. That's for sure.
0: We know Angel Reese can't make layups because there's videos abundantly of their most famous player unable to make layups. I got to tell you, this league, every time I think they can't do something stupid, they do something that is even dumber than I ever could have comprehended that they did. So I am blocked by the Atlanta Dream at Atlanta Dream. I don't know what I have done to alienate the Atlanta Dream franchise, but the fact that they're now having to apologize because a mom and her daughter were made to cover up the clothes that they were wearing. Mind you, Buck, while a coach can coach a game in a Protect Trans Kids t-shirt, fans that buy tickets can't wear athletic apparel gear for XXXY. And this was the caller yesterday we had who said, until I realized how expensive it would be, that we should buy up an entire arena and only people in XXXY gear should fill it up. I actually love that idea. But it turns out they're charging hundreds of dollars a ticket for some of these games. That's a highway robbery. I'm sorry.
1: I got to say, I wonder what it would cost, Clay, for us to sit courtside and test out some XXXY gear. I think we might have to check this out.
0: So we're going to go to Alaska and we're going to go to a WNBA game?
1: I think I'd... Oh, wow. Which one of these is a bigger ask? I gotta think this one through.
0: The trip to get to Alaska.
1: I love Alaska, but you don't understand. That's a long flight, my man. You don't know what.
0: Well, iHeart is going to give us the corporate jet. We're good. I'm sure that that knowing how much that we are beloved inside of the company, they're already like, you know, yeah, Clay and Buck are going to Alaska, but we'll get them the jet. And it'll be just like, you know, we'll have TVs and we'll just chill, kick our feet up, take a nap.
1: This is also like the start of a movie, by the way. We fly into Anchorage, but then someone in Anchorage convinces us to get on some little rickety prop plane to go, you know, do the best fishing in the world in some stream that's even further up north. And then what happens, Clay? The plane crashes. And then it's two men versus the wilderness trying to evade a pack of gray wolves that have their scent.
0: I've seen that movie. That's a good movie with Liam Neeson. I just got a text from producer Ali that I was not anticipating getting today. The Secret Service agents are in your house. I'm the only person here, so I don't know where they are in the house, but I'm going to let you take us to the break here, and I'm going to go try to find the Secret Service.
1: I think there's also a Brad Pitt movie where I'm guessing it's Alaska. It might be Canada, where they somewhere in the Great White North, they have a plane crash, and he has his dog with him. And I think he's a veteran. I just saw some brief like preview for this.
0: I don't remember. Is that a new movie or an old movie?
1: No, new. Coming out. No. Yeah.
0: I was going to say, I don't remember having ever seen anything on that.
1: Guys, check this one out. I think there's a Brad Pitt movie where he crashes, probably Alaska. And this is like a constant trope in these movies. And he crashes and it's just him and his dog against the wilderness. And I'm like, look, there's a dog. Man and dog story, I'm in, you know? I'm in.
0: You're going to go see this movie is what you're telling
1: me. No, I'm going to watch it at home with my pajamas on as I watch all movies because I don't want to be around people. If you're a homeowner, you've likely got a running list of repairs. 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
15: I'm Julian Edelman, that's Rob Gronkowski, and guess what, folks? 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And we're going to welcome you guys all to Dudes on Dudes.
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15: That sounds a little weird, but that's what this is going to be. Roberto, what's Dudes on Dudes?
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15: Or dudes, dude.
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15: 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Is Randy Moss a stud or a freak? Is Tom Brady a dog or a dude's dude?
16: 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New episodes drop every Thursday during the NFL season.
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0: Welcome back into Clay and Buck. The team did some crack research on the spot for me. I am not crazy, at least not on this. Heart of the Beast is the movie with Brad Pitt coming out next month, turns out. It's about a special forces officer and his combat canine. So there's some scenes of them, Iraq or Afghanistan, you know, overseas in the wars. And then he comes back and a plane crashes in Alaska. So I'm totally right here. There's a movie coming out about a plane crash in the Alaskan wilderness. So if this were to happen, though, instead of a highly trained canine companion, I would be left with Clay Travis. So I don't know that I would survive, if we're going to be honest about this one. We'd have some great hot takes about the WNBA while we starve to death. But I do think Heart of the Beast is going to be a movie that I watch at some point for sure. I mean, you got a combat veteran, you got a special forces combat veteran and his dog. And I know I interacted with some of the some of our veterans and their, well, they were active duty at the time and their dogs overseas, you know, the canine handlers, and the relationship that they establish is, it's really almost like symbiotic. I mean, they, and the way they work together, move together, it's incredible. As you guys know, I'm a total dog fanatic. I absolutely love dogs. And so, Clay, this movie, Heart of the Beast, it is about Brad Pitt crashing with his canine. He's a soldier, and this was his soldier, his canine that's military trained. And
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3: Pelosi opening statements today in a federal trial against Meta. 29 states accuse the social media giant of manufacturing its apps and algorithms to get kids hooked.
4: Meta is accused of designing platforms that are addictive. The tech company denies any wrongdoing, also arguing that social media addiction is not an officially recognized psychiatric diagnosis.
3: As Fox's Ashley Webster, damages could drop $1 trillion. Primary day in Florida, where two Democratic socialists are on the ballot. One, Elijah Manley, is running against Congresswoman Debbie Wasserman Schultz.
5: I'm not a supporter of open borders, but I'm also not a supporter of having an agency kidnapping Americans off the street like ICE has.
3: Then in Alaska, sitting GOP Senator Dan Sullivan is facing primary challenge from retired teacher Dan J. Sullivan. 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
0: As well as from all the Citizen Critics out there.
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0: We'll find some useful tips.
3: This is in German. Do not buy unless you speak German. As you can tell from this review, I speak English and not German.
2: Because we won the war.
3: Well,
1: and some pretty useless tips.
0: Oh, it has wall-to-wall profanity and vulgar language.
4: Can't you just make a movie about mobsters where they don't swear?
0: We'll uncover some startling truths. September 11th was still more than a week away.
4: He claiming Mr. Rogers had something to do with 9/11?
3: I think he's not claiming it. I think he's about to prove it, Greg.
0: We'll go on a journey of self-discovery.
4: Night of the Comet is one of the greatest movies.
2: Yeah. Well,
3: no, it's not, but...
4: I immediately back off this.
0: And confront our own shameful opinions.
3: Why should the pros who get, at least they get paid for it? Why don't I want to do this for free?
4: Like, my opinion on, what was that band that I really got out in front of?
0: The New Radicals.
4: The New Radicals. Yeah, I was like, I think this guy's like the next Stevie Wonder.
1: But mostly, it'll be a bunch of nonsense like this.
4: Yeah, use Bing instead of Google.
2: Bing. Let me Bing it.
3: Yeah, I'm going to Bing this.
4: Bing?
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0: Clay and Buck, I got all my energy back. I was out of breath there to finish off the segment after the Secret Service needed to make sure that we were safe.
1: Apparently, Clay was challenging the Secret Service to a bench press contest, and then his son came in, and then it was all bets were off, you know, so.
0: My son, you'll like this, Buck, finished his JV game. Everybody's coming off the field, and I'm like, where is he? I want to go congratulate him. You know, they won. They had a good game, and he's in 10th, just started 10th grade this week. And all the kids in their uniforms are walking off, and dad's standing there waiting. Like, where is he? On the track talking to two girls. Game ends, still in.

0: that position at all. But Eric in Pennsylvania has called in, as one does, to let us know that he has been selling Subarus for 20 years. He's now retired. Eric, the floor is yours.
1: Hey, guys.
0: How are you?
1: Hey, Clay. Hey, Buck. How you doing?
0: We're fantastic.
2: We're great, man.
1: Oh, I love this. I love this conversation about Subarus. It's actually hysterical because I lived it. So it's pretty good.
0: How often can you tell us? Lesbians trying to buy Subarus in your esteemed experience as a 20-year Subaru salesman?
1: I would say there's a large LGBTQ community that buy these vehicles.
0: I don't know. Sorry to cut you off, Eric. Is a Subaru a standalone sales process, or when you see a lesbian walking into the car dealership, do people just say, hey, Eric, your girl's here? Like, what is the process? How are Subarus sold?
1: Well, it's a standalone dealership. It's just the Subaru store. And basically when people walk through the door, whatever salesman is the next one, you know, to get a customer, that's who, unless of course the customer asks for them, they're the ones that get that customer.
2: Was it the Forester or the Outback that was particularly popular with the LGBT community?
1: I have a funny story about that. A mom came in with her teenage son and daughter, and she was looking at this Forester, and her daughter said, Mom, you can't buy that. She said, why? She goes, you're not a lesbian. Lesbians drive those. And I looked at the daughter like, shut up. You know, it's like, you're messing this deal up, right? But she ended up with an Outback anyway. But yeah, it's true.
2: Aren't they to be fair, and we're not angling for a sponsorship here. We really aren't. But a lot of people write in. They're like, look, I don't care who or what groups or whatever buys them. By the way, lesbians, not that there's anything wrong with that. Welcome all of our lesbian listeners and all across America. But they're just like, it's a great car, actually, for the money. I mean, they're very, there's a core group of people who are Subaru. They're on their fourth, their fifth. They're committed to this vehicle. So you were a salesman. Like, what's your pitch, man? Why should people get them no matter what background they have?
1: Well, they get them, first of all, reliability and how good they are in the snow. They are amazing. You know, I'm in the Northeast and they are absolutely unbelievable in the snow, you know, and it's, it's amazing. But the safety factor on that car can take a hit and it'll keep you alive. It's just a fantastic automobile. It really is.
2: Look at this guy. I'm ready to buy one right now, Clay. I've got to say, my friend, you have not missed a step. You know, you're 20 years. You may be you may be technically out of the game now, but I think you could suit up and sell Subarus to everybody, including lesbians, tomorrow and do a phenomenal job.
0: Did anyone, Eric, ever say, I'm really interested in a Subaru, but I'm not a lesbian, and you have to convince them they should still buy? Did that conversation ever occur?
1: As a joke, yeah, you know, in a joking way, but not in a serious way. You know, I mean, I've had some girls and some guys go, you know, but it's they buy it anyway. There's a lot of young families who buy that car, Foresters, and you know, it's a husband and a wife and their kids. You know,
2: I feel like I'm stealing the thunder of other kinds of shows here for a second. But if I can, since we have all these people listening, what is your best tip for somebody as a guy who sold cars for 20 years? Your best tip for somebody who, you know, isn't doing this for a living, obviously, to get a fair price on the super, whatever car they want to purchase, to get a fair price on the car they want, what's your best tip? Basically, like, if you're at the other side of the table, what should they know so they're not getting swindled?
1: Okay, good. That's a good question. What I would do, and this is why I think it's the right thing to do, is find the exact car you want, you know, down to every little piece of equipment. Go to 3 different dealerships and then get the best price from each dealership. Let each one know, hey, look, I'm shopping you around, you know. And then at the very
2: end. So it really is just comparison, like just comparison shop. Like get multiple quotes. Right. That's really the secret.
1: Right. And then take your trade in and tell them at the very end that you're going to trade the car. Don't tell them you're going to trade it right away, you know.
2: Oh, okay. Anything else, Clay?
0: Well, you haven't calling in. You never know what you're going to learn. And we had a 20-year Subaru salesman. We can. This is what we talked about.
2: The expertise vault that this show has of audience is incredible. We could get. Look at it. We could get a 20-year Subaru veteran. I mean, this guy

0: This guy is at the top of the Subaru sales game. He calls right in and tells us all about it.
1: That's right. We could ask, you've said this before, it's certainly true. We can give an incredibly specific request, who is an expert in almost any field out there, and the audience is able to respond in record time, and boom, there you go. We are rolling. Are you going to watch tonight, Buck, as the results come in on the Florida primary? Because you're now a Floridian and you voted in the primary, or are you just going to wait? You know, you might check them as you get ready for bed, something like that. How interested, in other words, are you about the outcome as a Florida resident?
2: I feel very good about the only serious contenders for the governorship, meaning that I think that, you know, the you're going to have a good outcome here. And then really the thing that I'll be more focused on as a resident of this great state. I know you got people listening in all 50 states, so I don't want to spend too much time on Florida here, but is making sure that they stay on mission and that the DeSantis, because I remember we've had on various candidates for the governor's mansion here for the gubernatorial seat. And they've all said they'll continue the DeSantis momentum. They'll continue with what has been making Florida great again. And that is something I'm going to want to hold them to as somebody who moved down here for that greatness. I don't want any hard turns or crazy departures from the DeSantis Florida that I moved to and signed up for. So that'll be more my focus. I think you're going to have a good outcome here regardless.
1: I think it is a fun debate, and maybe we can get into this later this week, maybe a little bit in the next hour, but is Ron DeSantis the greatest eight-year governor in the 21st century of any state? I think the answer is yes. When you look at it being a swing state that he won by 50,000 votes to now a without question bastion of red state voting, who else would be in that category? We know, for instance, Gavin Newsom would be on the very end of that list in terms of what he took over, which was California really thriving on all fronts. And I would argue every single thing got worse under Gavin Newsom, almost, if you're a Californian listening to us right now. So they're, you know, great jobs, awful jobs. And I do think that is two different perspectives on what a governor can do to a state. But I can't even think of, Buck, a parallel. Look, I think, for instance, Brian Kemp, who also won a close race against Stacey Abrams. Brian Kemp is leaving as governor of Georgia. I think he did a great job, but Georgia isn't a bastion of red like Florida is now.
2: I'll give you, again, just going by AI, crunching all the numbers, looking at polls, looking at accomplishments, looking at everything. First name that comes up for Republican governor in the 21st century is Ron DeSantis. No, there's no ifs, ands, or buts. And that's just AI. That's just Grok coming up with an answer right away. And they're looking at different things like CPAC and Cato's Fiscal Policy Institute report card and all these other things. But the other names, well, we were talking about Ron, other names that come up here. And by the way, if you feel like your governor should be in this conversation or former governor for your state, let us know. But the names that come up, Greg Abbott comes up here. To be fair to Greg Abbott, his name is right here. Rick Perry's name actually comes up here as well for a great Texas governor, or just a great governor of Texas. Scott Walker of Wisconsin. Nikki, again, I'm reading to you what the AI says, so this is not my opinion. Nikki Haley, South Carolina, they say is part of the conversation. Brian Kemp of Georgia is one of the first names that comes up for being a great governor. And then one that you probably wouldn't think of, Republican Phil Scott of Vermont.
1: Yeah.
2: Which is a deep blue state with a Republican governor.
1: With a super popular Republican governor. I should give credit. First of all, I do think Greg Abbott has done a really good job overall. What I would say from a categorization perspective is I see Texas as a red state. So he has kept Texas so far a red state, but it isn't the same as taking one of the foremost battlegrounds in America. That would have been the perspective in 18. Let me give you one more who has done, I think, a really good job. This is also a red state. Bill Lee is also term limited out in Tennessee.
2: That's the next name on the list. Yeah. I was going to say, I can't leave off your buddy Bill Lee from Tennessee, and also Brad Little from Idaho.
1: Bill Lee has done a great job in the state of Tennessee. I would argue, some of you are going to disagree, the three bastions of red state governance right now, Texas, Tennessee, and Florida, depending on what your preference would be, all three no state income tax. Those are the three states that if I had to pick, let's just presume that I am listening right now and I can live anywhere in America, those would be the three at the top of my list, because I'm not paying 15% to live anywhere like you would have to do basically in New York State or California right now. I would say Texas, Tennessee, and Florida. If you look at the exodus and flow rates of other states and where people are moving, it's Florida, it's Tennessee, and it's Texas.
2: And just by way of data and keeping us accurate here, I said Wyoming is the most Republican state, which also is having its primary today by a clear margin. Trump won 72% of the vote in 2024. Number two, I got this one right, Clay, West Virginia. That's a strong second, 70% of the vote for Trump in 2024. You want to guess what the number three is? Not that easy. I mean, it's not a surprise, but it wouldn't be the first one that comes to mind.
1: North Dakota.
2: You nailed it. North Dakota.
1: Yep. Boom.
2: North Dakota. That was pretty good, actually. I put you on the spot there. There would have been a few places that I would have thought of. I'd be like, well,
1: I would have gotten the first two right, because I remember looking it up before. I would have known Wyoming. I would have known West Virginia. And by the way, to put that in perspective, why I was looking it up, Buck, as we get ready to go to break here, because Trump is more popular in Israel than he is in Wyoming or in West Virginia for people who actually live in Israel, which is why the whole Trump's a Nazi ridiculousness was so patently absurd. He's more popular in Israel than he is in Wyoming.
2: Look at that. All right, maintaining business insurance is something you have to do for your business, right? 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

0: Welcome back in, Clay and Buck. We got a couple of callers who want to weigh in. We're going to be joined by Steve Yates to talk all international affairs, what's going on in Iran, Taiwan, all of that to get you smart on those issues, top of the next hour, just FYI. But in the meantime, Tim in East Tennessee, what you got for us?
1: Hey, guys. I'm in East Tennessee, Maryville area. I just want to let you know I was driving the other day and saw Subaru bumper sticker said, "I am not a lesbian." I thought that was pretty
0: good. Actually very, very funny. If you didn't hear him clearly, thank you for the call, Tim. Subaru bumper sticker that just says, "I am not a lesbian." Greg, and by the way, neither Buck nor I, although I am fond of much of their work. Greg in New Jersey.
2: You guys are spot on about the Subaru, especially in the Northeast. Been in the car business 50 years. But the biggest thing is during Pride Month, the Javits Center, when they have a show, Subaru is the only car manufacturer that has cars there during the show.
0: That's very funny.
3: Why doesn't Subaru advertise with the WNBA? Given the...
0: I mean, they should definitely be the official car of the WNBA. I mean, that feels like a no-brainer. I agree with you. I feels like an absolute no-brainer. I haven't heard back. I'm sure iHeart's just forgotten to let us know that we have the jet. But producer Greg, for our trip to Alaska, has a picture of us riding in a Subaru.
3: I'm just going to send the clip of Brad Pitt with his dog in the plane that's going down into the thick Alaskan brush to our bosses and be like, "This was the charter we were going to go on. Can you guys help us out?"
0: Depending on the day of the show, the bosses may not mind if we go down in the Alaskan bush.
3: they solve some problems.
0: I'm kidding. All right, we come back. Steve Yates, super serious talk. What's going to happen in the Strait of Hormuz? How concerned should the average American be about the ongoing drama surrounding Taiwan and China? What would the impact be? All of those things and more coming your way. Plus, I'm sure, some really good talk back.
3: I also want to tell you, I've experienced this. Steve Yates, very much a white guy. You go to a Chinese restaurant with him, and it's like a window into a whole new world because he knows what all of them are saying, and they don't know that he knows, and he tells you, and it's quite a party trip.
0: That's awesome.
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9: Prison for a would-be assassin. I'm Jack Callahan, Fox News. More than 6 years behind bars for Ryan Michael English for a plot to kill Scott Bessent on the day he was confirmed as Treasury Secretary. English, who identifies as a woman, surrendered to Capitol Police in January of 2025 with a knife, Molotov cocktails, and a lighter, and later pled guilty to federal weapons charges. Opening statements in Oakland in a federal court trial against Meta, several states charging the company deliberately designed Facebook and Instagram to be addictive to young people.
10: Even as the company knew about the potential for serious harm, including anxiety, depression, and sleep problems, Meta strongly denies that, saying, quote, "We stand by our record of creating strong protections for teens and look forward to making our case in court."
9: Fox's Claudia Cowan. The plaintiffs are asking for billions of dollars. The United Arab Emirates accuses Iran of launching ballistic missiles at them. The UAE's defense ministry says both missiles

0: fell into the Persian Gulf. Another ship has been hit offshore from Iran.
1: Another vessel was targeted in the Strait of Hormuz with an unknown projectile. While Iran and Oman continue talks about the strait, the U.S. naval blockade remains in place. And President Trump has warned Oman against getting in the way as he pursues a better deal.
2: We're in there for one reason. Iran cannot have a nuclear weapon.
1: The Iranians have also released new statements about the conflict, with the country's president, Masoud Pezeshkian, saying in part, patience, solidarity, and hope are the keys to Iran's resilience in the face of ever-increasing external pressures and threats.
0: Fox's Trey Yingst in Tel Aviv. President Trump insists the Strait of Hormuz is open and operating. Explosions rocked a recycling plant in Toledo, Ohio this morning. Firefighters still working to put out the fire. Two workers are...
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4: A special election takes place today to fill the seat of former Bay Area Congressman Eric Swalwell. Residents in California's 14th Congressional District will head to the polls to cast their ballots. Swalwell resigned from Congress earlier this year amid sexual assault allegations that effectively ended his attempt at running for the governor's office. Jeannie Buss's attorney says not so fast to claims that the Buss family is selling its remaining 17.8% stake in the Los Angeles Lakers to the new majority owners. Buss, the team's governor, put out a statement through her attorney saying any family vote to sell their shares is invalid without approval from the current trustees, Jeannie, Janie, and Joey Buss. And the Sacramento Zoo is introducing three African giant pouched rats known as hero rats this week. The rats are trained to sniff out tuberculosis, landmines, and trafficked wildlife products. Guests will be able to see the rats in their new interactive habitat starting on Thursday. The first 500 visitors will also get some hero rat swag. That's the latest. I'm John Fink.
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0: Welcome in, everybody. Third hour of Clay and Buck kicks off right now. Thanks for being here with us. As always, a lot of news to talk about and a lot of national security happenings. For that, we bring in our friend Steve Yates of Nation States with Yates fame, the podcast on national security and other matters you should all be checking out on the Clay and Buck Network. He is a former senior national security official from a previous White House, not Obama, the one before that. And he is a guy who also speaks Mandarin, which I'm always super impressed by, because you would not look at him and be like, you know what? There's a fluent Mandarin speaker. You wouldn't guess necessarily. But Steve, before we shift our focus to Asia, because some news going on, particularly on the Korean Peninsula, how are things looking with Iran, Hormuz, price of oil, midterm election coming up? There was a 60-day framework for negotiations. I believe we just passed that 60 days yesterday.
1: Oh, Buck, that's absolutely correct. It sort of came and went almost as if nobody noticed. And in truth, I don't know that it really moved the needle very much. Nothing really moved forward on the negotiating front. The Iranians say very provocative things, so they're engaged in vigorous political warfare. They continue to have economic terrorism capabilities, to have one-off hits into the strait or other parts of the region to try to force change on the part of the United States or allies. The president seems to be in a holding pattern on maximum economic pressure first, which is a plausible strategy if you're in it for the long term. I think the big tension is that requires a lot of communication to people at home, prepping people for the long haul to strangulate this regime. And we've had a bit of mixed messaging about whether this is quickly done or this is going to be a long, slow grind on the economic pressure front.
2: So at this point, as I look at gas prices, Steve, and everything else, it feels on some level like people have basically just priced this in. And I'm not saying that that's necessarily a good thing, but the price of gas last year at this time, higher than it is right now at this time, people kind of adjust in their lives as situations become more concrete. Do you feel like this is maybe just something that's going to be a fixed, Buckets use the mow the grass strategy, for lack of a better term, unresolved issue for much of the next year plus, maybe even the rest at this point of the Trump term in office?
1: Well, Clay, it's really hard to put a goalpost for how long it would go, but I do think it will definitely go through the end of this year and probably into the next in terms of this maintenance strategy. I use the mow the lawn approach, too, because we want some of the other parts of the region to mow the lawn from time to time. All it shouldn't be the U.S. only trying to maintain this. And if we're really just going to keep Iran's ports pinned in and escort some vessels some of the time, I do think that, I mean, the price of oil and gas is down from super highs. It's higher than it was when the conflict started. And so there is a premium there, but it's not a high premium relative to the general cost of things. I think the president's just banking on the crazy on the left with the socialists, with the WNBA pushing people further away from the Democrats and the radicals as that sort of set of politics. And some of the things he did on the border, the Republicans are going to have a big convention for the first time ever for a midterm to try to frame what the Trump successes are. I think they feel good about those things. Whether they should or not is just a really different calculus. If you go conventional, this is a real challenge going into the midterm with this muddle on an international issue and prices higher than they were.
0: So all this stuff that we're hearing, Steve, about the possibility of taking Karg Island, U.S. troops deployed in some capacity to maybe go after remnants of uranium, all that stuff, that's not happening, I think. I don't believe anyone thinks that's happening before the midterms. Do you think it's realistic for it to happen afterwards, or is this just likely turn into the, we, Clay said, my thing about mowing the grass, we hit them, we talk, they open the strait, we hit them, we talk, they open the strait, they close the strait. Is this just the way it's going to be for the foreseeable?
1: Yeah, so I think earlier in this campaign, if we would have basically stuck with the strategy we had for the first third of it, there probably wouldn't be an Iranian regime right now. The measures that were undertaken during the first part of this were extremely effective. There was real leadership change going on, as in people graduating to the beyond. And now we have the Revolutionary Guard still entrenched. They don't care at all whether the Iranian people suffer, if there's price pressures or whatever else. They're a tyrannical, radical regime, the likes of which most normal human beings can't comprehend. And you're not going to negotiate something with them other than do they live or do they die, in my estimation. So with that, I think the maximum pressure stays in place. I think the president is comfortable with going that route. Karg Island is not available to Iran right now. They're not getting any money from the oil out of Karg Island now. So we don't really have to take it anymore. And so some of these things, I think, have sort of defined themselves. It doesn't look as pretty as it was advertised at the outset, but the boundaries for what Iran can do degrade as time goes on. And I think the president's willing to put 6 or 12 months into this to grind them out.
2: Steve, isn't the long-term implication? So let's talk several years into the future, because Iran certainly is trying to play the long game here. All of the reports are that vast amounts of the traffic that comes through the Strait of Hormuz is actually going to not go through the Strait of Hormuz in the years ahead. There's new pipelines being built. There's new pathways. Doesn't Iran's power in the Strait of Hormuz almost on some level diminish each month? Because when they're threatening the free transit of cargo there, a lot of people are just saying, yeah, this is a risk calculus we're not willing to contain, but to basically deal with anymore. And so they're just not going to come through the Strait of Hormuz. So even beyond a Trump presidency, I don't see how Iran is in any kind of strong position. How would you assess this in the years ahead?
1: Yeah, I see it analogous to sort of the rare earths debate relative to China. In the near term, there's a pinch factor, and it's real, and people factor that in. But in the long term, there are lots of options, and we're working towards improving those options. That on the oil and natural gas front is anxiously being worked on with a lot of investment by partners in the region. The United States is not dependent on this region. It's just affected by global markets. And so it's sort of a collaborative effort to minimize the impact of global markets on our prices, inflation, et cetera, and working with those allies to get those pipelines and other ways to work around it. But Iran has basically threatened itself out of having this card over time. And I think that's also part of the president's calculus of playing for time. Now, if we were going to play for time, we could have said we were playing for time earlier. I think this is just sort of the way the bumble bounced to this point. And by luck or by otherwise, we're in this hold pattern.
3: Steve, we also have some updates from the president, from this White House. I was trying to find the specific truth here, but the basics of it are, because I got to sift through all the last-minute endorsements, by the way. Trump's feed has turned into one big endorsement reel as we have some primary action going on today, as Clay was talking to you. But what's going on with Korea downgrading some of our military exercises with South Korea because Trump is happy with the attitude and relationship he has with Kim Jong-un of North Korea? What do you make of all this?
1: Well, this was a bit of a bolt out of the blue. I don't think most Americans have been tracking North Korea for a while. We did do a dedicated episode on Nation States with Yates to talk about this as kind of a sleeper issue, because North Korea has been involved providing ballistic missiles and other kinds of equipment and soldiers to Russia in the ongoing war against Ukraine. And so they've been getting hard currency. They've had collaborations with China on a number of fronts. So that sort of network is more serious than people would think. At the same time, this is one of those things that Trump does that makes people go all ticklish and wiggly, because he says he's got a great relationship with one of the world's most odious people. I mean, Kim Jong-un is a terrible, terrible human being who runs one of the world's worst regimes. But the president has a way of trying to put his arms around problems to try to navigate a form of dialogue that mitigates the threat, in his estimation. And so he wants to do that again in his second term. At the same time, there's a left-leaning government in South Korea that isn't always a pal of the United States. And so we're talking about degrading our participation in what is a deterrence military training exercise. Now, I'm not a fan of pulling back from these kinds of exercises, because we want our allies to do more, and our Pentagon tells them to do more. But this is part of what the president put out there on Truth and sort of nuked the minds of a lot of people who specialize in Asia and Korea.
3: How much do you think of this, just real quick, Clay, how much do you think of the Iran position is influenced by the fact that they can look at North Korea, who they have had missile technology exchanges and things with for a long time? They can look at North Korea and just come away with, well, if we get nukes, we're never going anywhere, just like North Korea.
1: I think that's one of the most dangerous lessons of it. That's why I was so vigorously opposed to the strategy we had in the Bush administration, which negotiated a deal that essentially enabled North Korea to become and stay a nuclear power. And I think that's what President Trump has been dead set against. And so whatever the foibles might be of the murky situation we are with Iran, the one thing that is not ambiguous is that we have bombed the dickens out of their nuclear program and at least bought time and flexibility. Whether it's enough to fit with the political imperatives to explain where we are and what it costs and what we'll need to do is a whole other matter. But I think it's without dispute, we have degraded their ability to be a North Korea in the near future.
2: Buck went to Taiwan. We've talked about it some on the program with
3: Steve.
2: Yeah. So I want to circle back around to what you were just talking about in the short term. Long term, I think we can figure out semiconductor chips. We'll produce more of them in the United States. Short term, if China decided to try to invade a Taiwan, the entire global economy collapses because semiconductor chips matter more now than ever before in history. How do you assess the likelihood that China might do something there? And what is the time frame under which basically we could have a Strait of Hormuz-like situation when it comes to Taiwan and semiconductors, by which I mean it might be a flashpoint, but we're producing so much oil and gas now, there is no real way to completely curtail our economic advancement, whereas obviously, with Taiwan, it's a completely different dynamic. I actually don't think it's talked about enough.
1: It isn't talked about enough, but it's also a little bit like economic nuclear weapons and mutual assured destruction. China is also extremely dependent on the designs and chips that go out into the market that are related to the expertise in Taiwan. And they would also not be able to continue working as they are without it. And so there is more than a little risk on their front. It just comes down to, are they really rational? And Xi Jinping, in my estimation, isn't super rational. He's an eighth grade educated leader. He's a bully. And he might just believe a little bit of brute force here or there can make others cow and he can get his way. There are a lot of reasons why this is bigger than just Taiwan, and it's bigger than just chips. There is no alliance with Japan that survives the fall of Taiwan. And really, if you combine sort of the semiconductor and other economic relationships of Japan, Korea, Taiwan, if those go down because of Chinese aggression, America is in more than the Great Depression of the late 1920s. And so that's why I think it's cheaper and less risky to sell them what they want, to make deterrence more complicated for China. And that's the way we bridge to that future. We rebalance this and we don't have the dependencies, say, in 10 to 20 years from now that we do today.
3: Steve, what do you think Trump is going to try to achieve in the second half of his second term with regard to Xi Jinping, relations with Beijing, trade? It feels like there was a lot of talk from Trump about that. Haven't heard much about it since the last time this was top of the agenda when the president traveled to Asia. So what is it? What is the current situation and where do you see it going based on what you're seeing from the president right now?
1: Well, for the first 6 years of Trump, say take term one plus half of term two, there's been a tremendous amount, I think, that's been historically good in what we've done with our allies and sort of broader arrangements. So getting America back on track, enhancing and rebalancing some of our alliances, having some of the new economic and trade deals, huge investments in our infrastructure, the AI infrastructure and other kinds of things. That's basically setting America on the right track. America maxing, you might call it, puts us in a great position to rebalance and renegotiate. I think Trump's Hail Mary pass is to make an historic deal that stabilizes the U.S.-China economic relationship. I am a deep, deep skeptic on this. I don't think that this is something that is likely to work because of my experience in dealing with most of my lifetime with the top leadership of the Communist Party. But Trump is unique, and he's probably going to push very, very hard for something along those lines. And so we had the phase one trade agreement in the first term that got ticklishly close, but didn't hold. I think he's going to try to do something bigger. And that's what the September meeting with Xi Jinping coming to D.C. is likely to center around. And post midterms, I think that's where his focus is going to be. But otherwise, I think we've done good on the deterrence equation and a lot of the rebalancing and other accounts. I hope that continues. That includes arms sales and some other things that need to proceed. Those shouldn't hold while you rebalance economics.
3: 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And you hang out with this guy over here, who's looking lean and mean, by the way, Steve. Whatever you're doing these
1: that's
3: days.
1: The, that's the Buck Sexton regimen. I promise it works.
3: We love it. All right, Steve. Great to see you guys. Check out Steve's podcast, Nation States with Yates. And Steve, we'll talk to you again soon. Thank you.
1: It's a pleasure.
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0: Welcome back in. Clay and Buck rolling through hour number three. Reminder, Florida, Wyoming, Alaska primary. We've been talking quite a lot about that throughout the course of the program. But love you forever. Feedback continues to roll in. The most devastating children's book of all time. 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
1: Wanted y'all to know I took your advice last night and read my daughter, I love you forever. And never again, as a grown man, I was bawling. But again, thanks for the advice. Great book. Sad ending.
0: Oh, Buck, I want to get your feed. I saw your wife reacting, by the way, Carrie, who is familiar with this book as well. We'll have some fun with that on the backside here of hour number three. 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
1: I'm Therese Crowley, preparing the first AI generation. OpenAI rolls out ChatGPT for teens.
2: 13 to 17-year-olds are automatically routed into this version. Parents can set up the accounts and can get notifications of high-risk behaviors. Is your child researching eating disorders or self-harm? Sexual content, even terms of endearment, banned.
1: Fox's Lauren Simonetti says 3 in 10 teens already use chatbots every day. Meta on trial in Oakland federal court. States accused it of building platforms addictive to teens. Meta argues social media addiction is not a formally recognized psychiatric diagnosis. President Trump posting there are no talks with Iran. The naval blockade is in full force and the Hormuz Strait is open after the ceasefire expired. But oil prices up and the U.S. strategic oil reserve hits a 45-year low. 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
0: Have you heard the news? Historic flooding in Indiana.
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0: And in Hawaii.
4: 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Unbelievable.
0: Meanwhile,
5: Hormuz Strait, a territory of the United States.
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16: You know, America's produced like lots and lots of stuff. Just piles of stuff. The fact of the matter is all day long, every day, there are warehouses full of stuff getting just pushed off a cliff. All day, every day.
14: Betsy Ann Nagoski, who runs the Canary Records label.
16: A friend of mine said that what he loves is being the guy standing at the edge of the cliff, waving his arms, going, wait, no, let me look at those first before you throw them away. I think there might be some good stuff in there. I think there might be some stories. I don't think we should throw all those away yet.
14: We have a season, 10 episodes of stories from that realm, of things that were just barely saved, and in some cases, not saved at all. A bizarre tale of two infamous New Yorkers.
17: They booby-trapped their home and turned it into the sealed fortress of ephemera.
14: A missing chapter of American music history.
16: There hasn't been a guess culturally that they matter. So they get thrown in the garbage.
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21: All right, welcome back in, everybody. So we have a lot of great talkbacks, and we love taking your feedback and commentary throughout the program, and want to dive into some of it. First of all, it's just love you forever, not I love you forever. I read it last night. I had Carrie stay with me because we're going to do this together, because she's already read a minute. She says she tears up every time she reads it. Just so you know.
22: She's on my team.
21: And
22: that this is the most.
21: No, I'm not going to pretend, Clay. I was having a tough time with it.
22: And
21: it
22: you
21: was,
22: knew what you were
21: it was
22: stepping
21: choking
22: into.
21: Me up. I got full advance notice of what I was in for, and it still was just, I mean, when he's holding his old mom, it really does.
22: It is the most, we had some fun with this because you look at the cover of the book and it's just a kid making a mess in the bathroom, which is, you know, kind of what a kid's cover book you would expect. And even the way it starts, it's just, I mean, again, it is the red wedding
21: for
22: mom and dad.
21: It hits you with an emotional roundhouse kick. The front of the book, you're like, oh, it's a kid being silly and the paper, you know, the like toilet tape paper on the ground and everything's crazy in the bathroom. And at the end, you're like, this is a lesson in life that I've just received in the 3 minutes that it took me to read through this book. So, yeah, no, it's very good, I would say. I can't, you know what, man? I can't even do, I need to talk about Subarus and lesbians. I can't even keep going in this direction.
22: You gotta bounce back. 'Cause you're

0: sister-in-law, Maggie, by the way, she's like, I got to set the record straight. And I'm like, look, if I set it on the radio, I have to set it straight on the radio, too. Cut A, play it.
1: Hey, Buck, it's your sister-in-law, Maggie. Wanted to get on here to set the record straight that just because I live in Asheville doesn't mean I drive a Subaru. I drive a Lexus, the best Japanese car brand.
0: So she drives an SUV. It is not a Subaru. It is a Lexus, apparently.
2: I like that she said, just because I live in Asheville. Because Asheville is a communist bastion in otherwise just total salt of the earth awesomeness of the mountain people of Tennessee and North Carolina.
0: There is a comedic, I can't remember her name, but a comedic Asheville-based influencer who does sort of a send-up of all things Asheville, that if you've ever spent any time, and I haven't spent a lot of time there, but we go to visit my in-laws. Those are the same in-laws, by the way, that got hit by the hurricane and their house. They got the tree through the kitchen. And so, you know, they're doing fine now, obviously, and the house is rebuilt and they're actually moving to a new house. But I've spent time in Asheville. I will say the coffee and the brunch food is like world class. This is the problem with these communist enclaves, is you go and they suck you in with their incredible, like, lavender foam lattes and their gluten-free French toast. And you're like, how bad can these people be? And then they're all like, communism is great. And, like, I have hairy armpits, even though I'm not a guy. And a lot of that stuff going on.
2: I went Sunday. My 15-year-old had a 2-hour football practice. They start the season here. They had their JV game yesterday, and Friday is the official start of high school football season, basically, in the state of Tennessee. And so they're getting their last minute prep in and everything else. I had time to kill, Buck. And so I went to probably the most left-wing coffee house in Nashville, because I just wanted to read, prep for the show, get work done. But you know how it is when you're a parent. You're close enough to the school, but you don't want to drive all the way home. And so anyway, I was trying to be efficient. I went in there and I was like, this is like, you know, when you walk in a store and it has like the trans flag on it, I'm always like, do I need to know what you think about trans issues when I'm going into a store? But the coffee house was amazing. I mean, the coffee was incredible. The service was fantastic. I mean, there's a good argument. Is coffee the thing, like coffee houses, the thing that the left actually does do well? I know we have a coffee company, Crockett. We do love America. You should go there. But if
0: Clay,
2: you're going to a left-wing coffee house, there are very few right-wing coffee houses. Like, I don't even know what to say about it. That is one that I have to give credit where credit
0: is due. I'm going to tell you something true. So when I worked, first of all, when I worked in the CIA, it's a huge campus. It's like if you think of a large state school, that's what the CIA building
2: bigger than that. I mean, it is like the biggest campus on the planet.
0: It's enormous. I mean, so people are like, oh, do you know my friend? I'm like, no, probably not. It's huge. There's like tons and tons of people. But there's of course, that's what I'm supposed to say. But there's a Starbucks. I don't think I'm giving away any state secrets here, because this is in the unclassified area. There's a Starbucks and there's a Dunkin' Donuts. At least there was. And people would kind of judge you a little bit whether you went to the Starbucks or the Dunkin' Donuts. And I'm just going to tell you, the analysts, a lot like the more sort of the paramilitary guys and stuff, if you saw them swinging through the building, they would tend to be Starbucks guys, the logistics guys, Starbucks. I'm sorry, Dunkin' Donuts guys, Dunkin' Donuts guys. The analysts, you know what I mean? We tend to be more on the Starbucks side of things. And I realized this. So when I worked at the NYPD, there was the same thing. In the intel division, the NYPD, the old office, they've since moved, but they had an office in Chelsea, in New York City, in Manhattan, which, if you don't know, that is a very swanky, very extremely liberal, very heavy, like gay bars, gay presence, if you will, like LGBTQ community there, plus hedge fund guys and $10 million apartments. I mean, it's a very swanky area. And randomly, the intel division office was there. And I would, these old, like salty sergeants who had been in the PD for 25 years, they would go to the mobile gas station that was like down the street to get their coffee. Instead of, they're like, I'm not getting coffee from these anarchists. That's what they would say, because the people making the coffee in the market near us were, it was like, you know, they were making flat whites and they had tattoos on the inside of their arms. No offense, producer Alex.

0: and they had, you know, they were like doing all that stuff. And one day I saw one of them and he was like, I've started going to the Anarchist coffee. It's just better. And I'm like, I know, it's just better. I'm sorry. Their gas station coffee is not as good.
1: That is one thing that I do think you have to give a nod to them on. By the way, we've got some amazing talkbacks. So we'll get to some of those to close up the show. Also, want to continue to remind everybody, Florida, Wyoming, Alaska. We talked about this earlier in the program, Buck, but Democrats are running a guy. This is like the Eddie Murphy movie back in the day?
0: Distinguished gentlemen.
1: They're running a guy with the same last name, basically, and the same first name, I believe.
0: It's the same name, different middle initial.
1: Dan Sullivan, we talked about this earlier, but it's just such a dirty trick that it's going to make me and you, Buck, because I'm going to make sure we talk about it even more. Alaska is a huge swing decision for Dan Sullivan has to win. Democrats are desperate. They're pulling out all the dirty tricks that they can. And so I do think that we need to make sure that we are doing everything we can to make all of you aware of what exactly is going on in the state of Alaska.
0: I'm going to tell you something, too. This is crazy. I'm looking at these two guys. If you put a baseball hat on both of them, you can't really tell them apart from it. Like, certainly unless you know them. You know what I'm saying? Like, if you're a person who is not very familiar, there are two white guys, roughly the same age. You know, they really are running a doppelganger candidate. That is what they are doing in Alaska.
1: Yes.
0: Full on.
1: I mean, it is the distinguished gentleman. Was it Thomas Jefferson?
0: Jeff Johnson.
1: Yeah. What a great movie that was back in the day. Eddie Murphy was really, you know, he hit on all fronts.
0: Until he didn't. He was amazing, and then things got a little rough for a while there with some of those movies. He was in Pluto Nash, which is in the conversation for the worst box office bomb, dollars in, dollars out, of all time.
1: No, I mean, we will discuss that quite a lot, meaning that Alaska Senate race as we continue. And we'll get some more of your talkbacks when we finish off here, the Tuesday edition of the program. But remember, go vote and be aware of which Dan Sullivan you are actually voting for in Alaska.
0: It's so sneaky, buddy. Isn't that just so sneaky and gross? If Republicans tried that, they'd be having cry-in sessions at MS Now or MSNBC or whatever. But anyway, Alaska, go show us that you know which candidate you're voting for, and no more Subaru jokes, because we know Alaska is really big into Subarus.
1: By the way, Dan S. Sullivan is the current Republican senator. S. You have to pay attention to the initial in order to make sure you're voting for the right person. I mean, I can't believe they let this happen, let this ballot initiative even occur.
0: One nonprofit stands out above all others in looking after the welfare of unborn children, and it's Preborn. Their network of clinics in cities and towns across the country welcome pregnant women, most often contending with an unplanned pregnancy. So often, those mothers are being pressured into making a hasty decision with irreversible consequences. They're told to act quickly. They're told they have no other option. But that's just not true. There is a better option. 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
1: Welcome back in. Closing up shop on the Tuesday edition, Clay and Buck. 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And we certainly welcome all of you to continue to click like and subscribe there. We love all of you at the 550 AM FM affiliate stations across the country that are listening as well, including especially today, those of you in Florida, Wyoming, and Alaska who need to all get out and vote as the primary season, to a large extent, is coming to a close here. I believe Delaware, New Hampshire, maybe Massachusetts, there's a bunch of, not even a bunch, but a few northeastern states that still have primaries to come. But by and large, this is the end of the primary season. Florida, Wyoming, and Alaska, get out there and vote. We have a bunch of funny talkbacks. I want to make sure that I get to as many of those as I can. I believe this is Talkback B. Let's fire it.
14: Claire, I think it's hilarious that Love You Forever made you bawl and cry. I have four kids, and I love being a dad, and it is the best. But the first time I read Love You Forever, I thought this woman has attachment disorder. She doesn't know how to cut the cord from her son. And then she projected it onto her son, and now he can't cut the cord from his mom. I think it's very funny that the first time you read it, it made you cry.
1: Okay, so we did get
0: I wonder if this guy, does he enjoy telling his kids there is no Santa Claus? You know what I mean? He's like, you're old enough now, son. There's no Santa Claus.
1: I do think analyzing a children's story for attachment disorder, I mean, to be fair, most kids' books that you read are not exactly the most logical of all. Llama Pajama is not exactly a work of logical art.
0: In Where the Wild Things Are, I mean, he's gone for a year and over a day or whatever it is. I feel like his parents would be worried. I'm just going to put that out there. While he was dancing around with, like, the werewolves and you know, griffins and things like that in the woods, there's a period there where they probably think that the little boy is abducted, and that would be very sad and stressful for them. So,
1: yes,
0: you could take that direction from Where the Wild Things Are, or you could say it's a children's book.
1: That's right.
0: There is that option.
1: So I jumped in the comments because I wondered what the responses were going to be. We shared a clip from the show yesterday, and there were a handful of people that were pointing out that the logic underlying Love You Forever is also somewhat creepy, but that is often the case for children's books. If you really, as Buck just laid out, for Where the Wild Things Are, or frankly, the most popular children's book of all time, Goodnight Moon, is super creepy. If you actually look at it and think, what is going on in this? There's not a lot to it, but I appreciate that. Also, Talk Back D, I believe. Fire away.
15: Kentucky gal here, Rush Baby, with bangs. And now you got to bash the Subaru. What is going on with y'all? Mine has over 260,000 miles, 2014. What never gets stuck in the snow? The Forester. Who's picking everyone up in bad weather? Me. Has an awesome engine, a boxer engine. What else has a boxer engine? They're not all bad.
1: I love that she said, Buck, she has bangs, too, because we did have, was it you who brought up the challenge of bangs in the current world?
0: Oh, it's, again, it can work. So a lot of people are calling in and basically saying that they thread the needle, they're the exception, and a whole range of these things, which is, of course, there are always exceptions. I just think for women, pulling off bangs where it's the best look for you with your hair is rare. Usually it's a mistake. Not always. Usually it's a mistake. That woman who does the song that's the most popular song, she pulls off having bangs. But for a lot of people, it's a mistake. You know what
1: else
0: is a mistake?
1: That's where this started with the Texas singer Ella Langley, who is now the most popular. I think she's the most popular singer right now everywhere. If you know a country music singer, then she must have cut through.
0: She has crossed over. She's crossed over into old man grumpy town here. And I would also say, Clay, that our conversation with Ann Coulter about baggy jeans, that was one of the most viewed YouTube clips of the entire month on the show, where Ann said women should not wear these ugly baggy jeans. So we're here to help, ladies.
1: I will give you another prediction, Buck. I think I said this at the top of the second hour, but just FYI, our discussion of the Atlanta Dream and the latest WNBA t-shirt controversy, it will be the most viewed clip from today's YouTube show. Another prediction. We will see if I am correct. We will have fun with that.
0: I'd probably co-sign that one. Thanks for hanging, everybody. We'll see you tomorrow.
2: Speaking truth and having fun. 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The Patriot, AM 1150.
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20: Opening statements underway in the Meta trial. I'm Jack Callahan, Fox News. The company accused of intentionally addicting young people to its platforms.
21: Megan O'Neill, a deputy California attorney general, telling an Oakland jury, Meta deliberately designed its features to hook young users in, harvest their data, then hide the truth from the public. California, Colorado, Kentucky, and New Jersey are leading a group of 29 states accusing Meta of harming users' mental health and collecting minors' data without parental consent, violating federal law.
22: We're here to say enough is enough, and it's time for transparency and accountability.
21: Lennon Torres of the advocacy group Heat Initiative joining parents outside the courthouse. Meta says it strongly disagrees with the allegation.
20: Fox's Kristen Goodwin. More testimony today in the trial of Lindsay Clancy, accused of strangling her 3 young children in their Massachusetts home. Her attorney says during a postpartum break with reality.
23: This morning, her lawyer leaned heavily on the testimony from Lindsay Clancy's former mother-in-law, Susan Clancy, who testified that Lindsay loved her children but was struggling postpartum and, quote, begging for help. The prosecution, though, says Lindsay was sane and not suffering from postpartum psychosis.
20: Fox's Brian Yenna says the defense says Clancy was prescribed nearly 3 dozen different medications. A would-be assassin has been sentenced to 6 years in federal prison after a guilty plea for a plot to kill Treasury Secretary Scott Bessent on the day he was confirmed to that job. Ryan Michael English, who identifies as a woman named Riley, apparently had second thoughts and surrendered to Capitol Police, handing over a knife and makeshift firebombs. The search for two workers missing after explosions and fire at a recycling plant in Toledo, Ohio this morning has ended with the discovery of their bodies. Cause of the blasts under investigation. An hour before the close, Wall Street still in the red. NASDAQ down more than 350 points. 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
7: The House Ethics Committee is investigating California Congressman Jimmy Gomez for alleged sexual misconduct. The committee is reviewing claims that Gomez, a Democrat representing the Los Angeles region, may have acted inappropriately with a House staffer. The investigation began after reports claimed Gomez was seen kissing a younger aide in 2023. More allegations surfaced during the committee's review. Southern California Edison says public safety power shutoffs could happen to more people, occur more often, and last longer this year. SCE uses public safety power shutoffs to temporarily turn off electricity in high fire risk areas. They say they've changed the formulas they use to calculate risk, and they may turn off power earlier when high winds threaten power lines. The changes are in response to increasing fire risk, according to the Post. And California lawmakers are advancing a union-backed bill to preserve existing safety rules for oil refinery workers. Senate Bill 966 would put the protections into state law as regulators consider revisions following a legal settlement with the state's oil industry. That's the latest. I'm John Fink.
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3: 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T-minus 77 days until election day.

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1: All right, thank you, Scott Shannon. Thanks to all of you for being with us. Write down our toll-free telephone number. It is 800-941-SHAWN. If you want to be a part of the program, let's imagine in our mind's eye for just a moment. It's the morning after the midterm election. Let's say Democrats get control of, I'm giving people heart attacks. They're driving their car right now, Linda, and they're about to have a heart attack. They get control of the House. They get control of the Senate. And the DSA, which controls the Democratic Party, is now in charge. On the DSA website, you know, praise Fidel Castro. You know, it was his 100th birthday. That's why they were praising him. A thug, a dictator, a murderer. I mean, the idea that these people on the left, this DSA mindset, actually thinks that Castro was a good guy is like, what is wrong with your thinking? Have you ever seen images out of Cuba? Later in this program today, we're going to talk to people. One guy that grew up in Venezuela, and how did that work out for the people there? They should be one of the richest countries in the world. Venezuela has oil reserves that are like second to none. They have more than we do in terms of oil, in terms of energy, oil, gas, coal. We are the number one producer now in the world by far. It's not Saudi Arabia. It's not the Middle East. We are. And so the people now that are openly, that are elected members, there are 250 of them. And, you know, the one in New York saying that it should be okay to steal. I think this is worth playing again because this lady's such a lunatic. And the idea, and we did a man on the street last night with Brianna Lyman. Did you see that last night, Linda, when we were doing TV?
2: And I all did the see people, some of that. Yeah, I give her a lot of credit. She's much nicer than I would be.
1: How would you be? Maybe one day we should let you do it.
2: Oh, no.
1: The problem is I can't trust you to like not drop 400 F-bombs. You can't even give up, you know, the F-bombs.
2: I don't need to drop F-bombs. You're too dumb to even understand that. Forget about it. I would just be like,
1: they'll understand that word.
2: Like. They don't know nothing.
1: No, they don't know nothing. But the point is, if you know, I can hear you saying you're a blanket moron. You're going to get in a fight with these people.
2: I know, but I know karate. It's going to be fine. You don't need security.
1: You don't know karate. You know you have a burner. That's
2: I do have a burner. It's my last resort, but I will use it.
1: All right, but okay. In other words, you're creating a huge headache and a problem for me.
2: I would never. I promise you, I make good TV. No worries.
1: No worries at all. I'm Linda. I'm on the street.
2: It's going to be fine.
1: For the Hannity show. I want to know why you're a communist.
2: I want to know why your hair has 8 colors in it. How long did it take you to do that? Do you spend all day doing that? Do you have a mirror? Is there a mirror in anywhere in proximity to your home?
1: So let's play the lady. This is a DSA elected official. Again, 250 elected since 2019, 40 plus on the ballot this year. We're 77 days from election day. And imagine you wake up and we find out, the House of Representatives has gone back to control with the Democrats. The Senate is in control of the Democrats. What do you think is going to happen then? Do you think that they mean what they say, what they put on their website? Now, we know that no Democrat, elected Democrat, wants to criticize the DSA, even though their written, printed agenda on their website praises Castro. But let's play this lady. Now it's okay to steal.
3: Most of what we saw were crimes of poverty. People who were stealing things like toothpaste. People who were stealing things like, you know, soap. And that means if you're stealing those things, you need them. Right. And we are choosing to protect billion-dollar companies like CVS and Walgreens over the people who are struggling to get by. So I would say that the true crime is that there is such incredible wealth disparity in this city, that there are people who can be thrown in jail simply for having a biological need.
1: So she's justifying stealing and wants to make stealing legal. Add that to eliminate the U.S. Senate. Add that to you no longer choose your president. Add that to packing the courts. Add that to amnesty for illegals and abolishing our borders, abolishing ICE, ending all deportation. Add that to defunding a world where China, Russia, North Korea, Iran, we're going to defund the Department of War. That is on their written website. Eliminate cash bail. It's written down. Abolish prisons, abolish police, establish their wealth tax, and pass the Green New Deal, public ownership of most corporations. And now they are in charge. What do you think happens to the country?
2: So I have a question.
1: Yes, you in the back.
2: I'm in the peanut gallery.
1: Yes. Yeah, in the peanut gallery. All right, go ahead.
2: I'm curious.
1: This is live radio. What do I expect? What?
2: I think you like it. I think you enjoy this. You know, it's spontaneous. You weren't sure it was going to happen. Ta-da, here I am. So I'm curious, when someone like that is speaking, all of these people are standing there filming her. I can't imagine every single person standing there is thinking like, yeah, I agree with this. So I would like to say, okay, so this person committed this crime of necessity. It's a new category of crime, by the way. I've never heard of it before. But okay, crime of necessity, that's fun. Who determines the necessity, right? It's all the what is. And so now they're saying, well, it's toothpaste, it's soap. Okay, well, where does it end? When is the crime of necessity? Who determines what's included in the necessity crime box? And then if we go to the person's house and we do
1: my child needs a toy.
2: Oh, exactly. My child needs a car.
1: My child needs a toy.
2: I needed AirPods. It's a crime of necessity. I need new clothes.
1: I don't like my wardrobe.
2: 100%. This is why it doesn't make sense. Not to mention the fact, and you have said this many times, and it remains true to this moment, there is nowhere I go anywhere in this country where there are not help wanted signs. There's no reason why you can't work
1: everywhere.
2: Unless you don't want to. Everywhere. They're everywhere.
1: Well, what was sad, and there's this hatred for big corporations. Like one guy said, well, it depends if it's a locally owned store, mom and pop shop, you know, I wouldn't want that to happen there. But if it's Walmart, no problem. CVS, no problem. You know, as if, first of all, what do you think the consequences of this are? You know, the first consequence probably is they're going to have to lock everything up. We have enough stuff locked up, especially in New York. I mean, it was getting bad. And I've been told by my friends it's only gotten worse since I left years ago, where everything's locked up when you go shopping. And that's horrible. Because that means, I want to get a razor. Oh, okay, well, it's locked up, and then you got to find an employee, which is difficult usually in and of itself, and then they have to come over, and they have to have the key, and they have to unlock it, you know, just so you can buy something to prevent all the people from stealing. I've had conversations with the people, like if, when I go to a store, even in Florida, there are some places that if I go shopping, stuff is locked up, which is a pain in my you-know-what. And I'll say to the person, well, why do you lock this up? I said, do people really just walk out with it all the and they're like, all the time. One guy said to me, I wish I could stop them. They won't let me. They won't let me confront them. They're not allowed to say a word. They don't even have security people there. And what is the natural consequence of this? The natural consequence of this is either these companies go out of business so you don't have the convenience of shopping there anymore, or they raise their prices, which means that people that actually believe in thou shalt not steal, whether they're poor, middle class, or wealthy, would never think of stealing something that's not theirs. They're going to end up paying higher prices because the cost of theft is going to be passed on to the consumer. And that means we're all going to pay more for everything. This is how bad this gets. You know, I'll give you an example. So we sent Breonna Lyman with the Federalist out on the streets. And now, granted, this is New York, but take it for what it's worth. And I just want you to listen to this man on the street that we did. We played it last night.
4: So State Assemblywoman Emily Gallagher seemed to suggest that stealing should be legalized. And this is what she said. Most of what we saw were crimes of poverty. People who are stealing things like toothpaste, stealing things like soap. And that means if you're stealing those things, you need them. Do you agree with her?
5: Partly. I mean, some of these companies already have billions of dollars invested in lost and theft protection, and they have insurance as well. And yeah, if you are stealing basic necessities, you'd hope for the most part you need them. I mean, you know, do it slyly if you're good at it, whatever. I hate the obnoxious stealing. I hate if you make a scene. But I get it. If it's a small business, don't steal from them. If it's Walmart, yeah, sure, go for it.
6: I don't think I care.
7: Yeah, I mean, I don't have a big issue with stealing small items like that.
8: Soap, generic hygiene, that's a human right. And so if you do not have access to those items for human rights, yeah, I agree.
9: The problem isn't the people stealing, it's that the fact that they have to steal to get that stuff.
10: I don't think crime is ever a choice. I think it's a decision.
11: I don't think stealing is okay, ever. That's one of the spiritual commandments. Thou shalt not steal. Well, I mean, if you're hungry and no one's giving you a slice of bread and there's one in the store, you're going to eat.
1: You're going to eat. I mean, just think of what you just heard there. I mean, if it's a big store, what do you think the big stores do? The big stores will go out of business. And I don't know why big stores are hated so much, or why you think you have the right to steal other people's stuff and then rationalize it and justify. Well, how far do we take this? I need clothing for my children. I need clothing for myself. I only have two dresses. I need a couple of new ones because I've got a date on Friday night. I don't know. I mean, you get to steal that too. My kids need new toys. I think I should be able to steal that. I don't think it's fair that my kids don't have sporting goods equipment. What happens? Those stores either go out of business, raise their prices, and this is the saddest part about liberalism in general and socialism in general, is they feel entitled. They will rationalize and justify taking other people's money. Well, if it's a big corporation, I don't care if it's Walmart, but if it's mom and pop, I don't know. Leave the mom and pops alone. Go to Walmart. I happen to like Walmart. I like Walmart. I like Target. I like all those big stores. I like Costco, Sam's Club. I like all those places. You know why? Because you can buy in bulk and you can pay less money. And, you know, they have a variety second to none. They've got everything you can ever want. You can even furnish your freaking home at a Walmart. I know because I did when I lived in Alabama and I was a local radio host making $19,000 a year. So all of that is doable. But this mindset, they will either go out of business, the store will close down, they will raise their prices, and good people will have to pay it. Somebody's going to pay. And the worst part of all of this is, these people are only generous with other people's money. If they really cared about the people that they care so much about, that they're encouraging to steal and rationalizing away stealing, you know, redistributing or taking the money from the wealthy and all this, and, you know, well, they don't have a right to this. Okay, why don't they donate their money? They're generous with everyone else's money. You know, you talk to people, I'll say, well, what if somebody's a millionaire? How much of every dollar should they be able to keep? Well, 10 cents out of every dollar. I've had people give me that answer. What about billionaires? How much should they be able to keep? 5 cents out of every dollar that they make. Well, I don't know billionaires and millionaires that got money for free. They did it by using their brains and working hard. That's how you become successful and wealthy in life. And you use something called freedom to use the talent that God gave you. And then you take risks and you create goods and services by working really hard. And then you can't force people to buy your goods or use your services. You have to be so good that people can't not have it. I go back to the example, Nancy Pelosi, gated neighborhood, 1 mile away, big open air drug, you know, what do they call those things? The drug den that they live in, and they're urinating on the streets, they're defecating on the streets, they're shooting up on the streets. A mile away in the other direction is her office. Why doesn't she go to all of her millionaire friends in her gated community and build out a nice big homeless shelter, offer, you know, psychiatric counseling for people that want and need it, addiction counseling for people, two meals a day, a place to shower and go to the bathroom? She could do that, but why would she ever use her money? She's just going to want to confiscate it from other people. Let me tell you the last thing. Billionaires are not dumb. I met a few of them in my life. I've talked to them. Their stories are always fascinating to me. And billionaires are going to leave. They've left California. They've left New York. They've left Illinois. They left New Jersey. They're going to leave the entire country if they pull this crap off. They're not going to stay here and live under those conditions. They're going to find a place where they have refuge and freedom so they can continue to thrive and grow. So stupid and short-sighted. All right, you know, we spend all this time. You have pictures you take and videos you take and, you know, going back over the years when kids are born and their first steps and their Holy Communion, their bar mitzvah, whatever it happens to be, all the way through graduation and marriage. Where are those tapes right now? When's the last time you looked at them? 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And in the process, you may even hear from people that passed on. 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
0: America listens to Sean Hannity. And he's on right now. The Patriot, AM 1150. Have you heard the news? Historic flooding in Indiana.
6: 24.6 feet.
0: And in Hawaii.
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0: Meanwhile,
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1: All right, when we come back, I'm going to go over which races matter the most. By the way, it's primary day in my free state of Florida, which is pretty interesting. They have a late one. Oh, James Talafrico is back in the news. We found out he voted against a resolution banning Chinese nationals from buying farmland. And a quote of his, radicalized white men are the greatest domestic terrorist threat in the country. Okay. You really going to vote for that down in Texas? God help us. God bless Texas. Good luck to you.

0: News. I'm John Saucier. At least seven people have died in Indiana after damaging winds and massive flooding swept through the state. Governor Mike Braun tells Fox Weather this damage is historic.
1: Generally, we're tornado prone. It's going to impact a few counties concentrated in the damage. This was more like a hurricane hitting with hurricane type flooding and rainfall.
0: Tens of thousands of people in Indiana still reportedly without power. Tech company OpenAI out with a new version of its flagship chatbot trying to get teenage users involved. The head of youth and families at OpenAI, Lauren Jones, describing ChatGPT for teens as a dedicated learning experience.
2: 9 of 10 teens are using ChatGPT for learning. Our goal is for this to be an incredible learning tool for teenagers, and that's what you see with this launch.
0: Her comments there on the Fox News channel. There are tech companies like OpenAI and Meta facing lawsuits. 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
2: 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You know, I lived paycheck to paycheck for a lot of years in my early adult life. Not fun. I never felt poor, though. I never did. I mean, there were things I couldn't buy that I would have liked to have bought. I mean, never went out to dinner. That was a joke. And, you know, I'd make meatloaf for the week and, you know, a big meatloaf. I love meatloaf. Still love it. I can eat it for, I'll make things now for a week. I haven't really changed that much. I like to cook a lot of my own food. And, but when I started to save money, somebody got a hold of me and said, you know, you want to diversify your portfolio. You know, I always put, and he was explained how he put part of his savings in gold and silver. And I listened to it. I don't even remember who it was. I wish I did. I was in like my mid, late 20s when I could start saving some money. And I've never regretted it. It was good advice for me. I'm glad I did it. I still do it today. The company that I do business with is Goldco. I think by far they're the best. Reagan once said, inflation is as violent as a mugger, as frightening as an armed robber, and as deadly as a hitman. I think we should all listen to Reagan. What does that mean for you and your money? What does it mean for retirement savings? What does it mean for the quality of your life in retirement? Look, I just believe in diversification when it comes to money. And, you know, I don't give out financial advice to people, but I'm telling you, this is one thing I never regretted doing. And what I love about Goldco is they like people to be informed. And that's why they give out to anybody their free gold and silver guide. And this way you do your due diligence and you begin the process of due diligence. It's a great kit. It's filled with critical information. And then you also will see if you qualify for an extra 10% in bonus gold and silver just for getting started. It's a great deal. I'm a customer too. Just go ahead, call Goldco now, 855-815-GOLD, 855-815-G-O-L-D, 855-815-G-O-L-D today. All right, 77 days till election day.

0: you know, said that those two groups view the Constitution as a few useless pieces of parchment. Let's play it.
1: Yeah, the way I'd phrase it is, of the DSA caucuses that believe in democracy as an end goal, Mugg is the only one that sees revolution as a necessity to get there. And of the caucuses in DSA that see the necessity of revolution, we're the only ones that see democracy as the end goal. So the two things that we're famous for is our commitment to a program and our hatred of the United States Constitution. And what the program does is it gives us a roadmap to revolution, and it gives us the obstacle that we finally will have to get over to have a revolution, which is the United States Constitution, the basis of the United States government.
0: Okay. Now, when people say they want to do things, and they're now making more progress than ever before, and that shoplifting is okay if you're in need, but liberals themselves don't want to pay for it, you got to start listening to what they're saying, because they're not saying it and not meaning it. They're saying it and meaning it. You know, I've been talking about six gender Tellerico. We've been talking about, you know, El Sayed. We've been talking about this guy that replaced Graham Platner 2.0 in Maine. And I'm trying to just let you know, be informed voters. You know, we find out that the Tellerico, six gender, God is non-binary, championing the rights of women to play men to play women's sports, and the right of men to have access, biological men or trans people to have access to abortion. I didn't know that a trans man could ever have a baby and would need an abortion. And this is in 2025, this bill. He voted against a resolution banning Chinese nationals from buying Texas farmland. Now, this is the most insane level of ignorance out of Tellerico that I've ever heard. You know, on top of he's running a vegan campaign and doesn't, you know, in a cattle state and an oil state, he doesn't want any energy independence. And his answer was on this issue, at risk, you know, this opposing this 2025 bill in the Texas House aimed at restricting Chinese nationals from buying Texas farmland. You know, after saying earlier in his career that radicalized white men are the greatest domestic terrorist threat in the country. Okay. Tellerico did support a resolution condemning anti-Asian hate speech like Kung Flu and China virus. Radicalized white men, the greatest domestic threat in our country. We must confront racism and misogyny everywhere, from the schoolhouse to the White House. And I'm proud to sign Representative Gene Wu's resolution condemning anti-Asian hate speech like Kung Flu and China virus. Well, the Wuhan virus came from China. I guess, is it wrong to say German measles now? You're not allowed to say that? Anyway, we have primaries in the free state of Florida. People in Alaska, you better pay very close attention. Democrats, we have an elected senator who's doing a great job, Dan Sullivan in Alaska. And President Trump has done so much for the state of Alaska since he's got back in office. And so they think they're clever. They put another Dan Sullivan on the ballot. I hope if you're listening in Alaska, you don't get sucked in by the wrong Dan Sullivan. Unbelievable. Wyoming also having primaries today. So we're watching all of that. We'll have coverage tonight on what comes out of that. Democrats in South Carolina presidential primary. It's interesting to watch the Democratic National Committee's official storyline that the DNC's decision to make South Carolina the first Democratic presidential primary in 2028 isn't about introducing more racial diversity into the early contests. They're bypassing Iowa and New Hampshire for a reason. It's about keeping power in the hands of the party establishment. So let me tell you, DSA people, they won't confront you publicly. They won't condemn you publicly. They'll let you say every crazy thing you want, but they're working behind the scenes to screw you all publicly. So it's pretty interesting, you know, but this, you know, this socialist insurgency is very, very real. It's a clear and present danger. El Sayed aide likens GOP opponents' campaign to the KKK

0: cross burning over a video with a Ford pickup. Wow. By the way, I wonder if we have a shot in New Hampshire. I really do, which is where I kind of want to go right now. I want to kind of give you a little snapshot. We haven't gone over. This is the stuff that I read every day. This is the stuff that I pay close attention to. And we'll have more with John McLaughlin at the top of the hour, our poster. He'll join us. We'll get his take on this. Look, in a midterm election year, it is historically, usually, there have been a couple of exceptions, not many. The party in power, meaning the party that has the White House, tends to lose seats. We have very slim majorities in both the House and the Senate. And so this, what makes this year unpredictable and why I say these are uncharted waters is because we've never had a party become this radicalized before. We just haven't had it. Now, if you want the bottom line is I agree with Mark Halperin. Republicans can absolutely hold on to the House and to the Senate. There are not that many House seats that are toss-up seats. In other words, the gerrymandering of the Democrats, Republicans did a little catching up, you know, in the lead up to this election. Basically, they've allowed Democrats to own that strategy and not challenge them on it. So this is the first time they're saying, okay, if that's how we're going to play the game, we'll play it the same way. This is in many ways, I think, going to be a game of inches. I think it's very smart that the Republicans, and I will be there, are having a midterm year convention. That's not been done before. I think it's very, very smart. They can lay out the accomplishments of the Trump administration, and we can compare and contrast the two parties. Usually at a presidential, you know, when you have the convention, presidential conventions, usually there's a bounce afterwards because people hopefully will watch. But if you look at how many seats are really in the toss-up category, it's anywhere between 25, and if you really want to go to the high side, 30. I don't think it's that many that are toss-up. Of those, let's say we'll call it, of those 25 to 30 seats, 20 right now, GOP candidates are up by 3 points or more. You have, for example, you know, you have some candidates polling between, you know, 7 and 10%, the rest over 10% of the solidly likely Republicans, which is about 190 or so seats. And then we get to the, so it is very doable. The messaging has to be right and people have to be made aware. One advantage Republicans have this year, and it's never their advantage, they have more money than they've ever had in any midterm election season ever. And it's money that only they can spend on the elections. They have more money than ever before. So if they do the right thing, they should spend the money. Now, it would be a pretty amazing. I mean, so what it means is you have to get to 218. That's the bottom line. 218 is the magic number. And if they win these toss-up seats, you know, you want to get as big a majority as you possibly can. Let's say they won, say, 27. That would bring them to 225. If they won, you know, 30, it would bring them to 228. Then you have a solid majority. Then you can do a lot more. That's why they all matter. Now, as far as the path to the Senate, I'm telling you what states I'm watching and watching closely. Obviously, Michigan, Mike Rogers. Iowa, you know, Joni Ernst is retiring, so it's going to be a little bit more difficult, but definitely winnable. Iowa should go red. Alaska is, you know, unfortunately, they're playing tricks in Alaska. I mentioned about Dan Sullivan. I'm not sure why they're, at least in the polling that I'm seeing, is not a bigger lead in Ohio. That is something to pay attention to and probably areas where the messaging needs to be made right and the message needs to get out more. Then you have Texas and, you know, of course, you have Paxton running against Telefrico. And then we've been, you know, following Maine and watching that race very, very closely. Also, you have Graham Plattner 2.0, you know, and Troy Jackson. And I hope Troy Jackson, you know, we keep hearing that he's got a vicious temper. allegations that he threw a water bottle at a woman. One guy said, we played it yesterday, that he witnessed this guy slap a woman with an open hand. I don't know what the hell's going on with Democrats in Maine, but it's pretty bad. And then on the outside shot, you know, let's see what happens in New Hampshire. I think New Hampshire might be a little bit more in play than people are giving it credit for right now. But, you know, if you now in the next 77 days, you know, but understand every one of you listening to my voice, whether you live in Michigan, Iowa, Alaska, Ohio, New Hampshire, Texas, and Maine, is irrelevant. It's relevant if you live there, then we definitely need your vote. But for everybody else in the country, you have an elected representative. And that elected representative will determine whether or not Republicans retain control of the House of Representatives. And that means control and prevention of this radicalized agenda of the DSA that now controls the Democratic Party. So it matters. And then it's a matter of how much of a, I'd like to see a little margin for once. And I know it's hard because, you know, 95% of incumbents tend to get reelected. But you can't sit this out, this election. There's too much on the line this election. You know, maybe I've made a mistake in my career. Maybe, you know, I've said too many times this is the most important midterm in our lifetime. I meant it. But nothing like this. 250 elected DSA members since 2019, 40 plus new ones on the ballot this year. I mean, they're saying, yeah, we'd like to get rid of the Constitution and the presidency and the Senate and pack the courts and no borders and, you know, no police. And it goes on and on. I give you the list every day. So, yeah, especially Michigan, but especially Iowa, Alaska, Ohio, New Hampshire, Texas, and Maine. Now, usually in presidential election years, you're going to, and by the way, Georgia and North Carolina, I'd like to see better numbers out of Georgia. I'd like to see better numbers out of North Carolina. North Carolina would be a lost seat. Tom Tillis is leaving. And, you know, they have a former governor, the Democrats do, running, and he's going to be hard to beat. He's run statewide a number of times. Name recognition is through the roof. You have Mike Whatley running for the Republicans. You have Roy Cooper running as the Democrat there. I wish that Governor Kemp ran in Georgia. He would absolutely crush Ossoff and his obvious presidential ambitions that he has. So, you know, that's where I see it right now. This is the stuff that I go through every day, but I don't want to bore you with. But, you know, we'll go into a little more detail. John McLaughlin is going to join us at the top of the hour, and we'll talk to him more about it. Listen, health, wellness, fitness, nutrition, longevity, we all talk about it. MAHA movement, it is real. Unfortunately, for most of us, we kind of guess our way when it comes to health, what foods to eat, what supplements to take. You know, why do some things, when you eat it, I feel bloated, I need a nap, I'm tired, I have brain fog. Usually, you're thinking, oh, maybe it's this or that. No, it's probably the food you're eating, probably the junk you're putting in your body. And your body is trying to send messages to you. Now, your fingerprint, you get that, you have that your whole life. Same with your DNA. 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
11: A major study shows that drinking at least one soda or other sugar-sweetened beverage a day more than doubles the risk of stomach cancer. It's not just soda. It's any sugar-sweetened beverage, including juice with added sugar and energy drinks. That's according to researchers at Mass General Brigham Cancer Center, who analyzed data from 100,000 study participants. But artificially sweetened drinks like diet soda pose no increased risk of stomach cancer. The CDC says more than 60% of U.S. adults ages 18 to 65 report drinking at least one sugar-sweetened beverage a day, which, according to this new study, more than doubles their risk of stomach cancer. And while we're on the subject of what we drink, researchers in Finland say consuming coffee could help with a leaner physique. The study from the University of Oulu found people who regularly drink coffee were likely to have a leaner body composition and increased muscle mass. Health update, I'm Sarah Lee Kessler.
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18: Opening statements underway in the Meta trial. I'm Jack Callahan, Fox News, the company accused of intentionally addicting young people to its platforms.
19: Megan O'Neill, a deputy California attorney general, telling an Oakland jury Meta deliberately designed its features to hook young users in, harvest their data, then hide the truth from the public. California, Colorado, Kentucky, and New Jersey are leading a group of 29 states accusing Meta of harming users' mental health and collecting minors' data without parental consent, violating federal law.
20: We're here to say enough is enough, and it's time for transparency and accountability.
19: Lennon Torres of the advocacy group Heat Initiative joining parents outside the courthouse. Meta says it strongly disagrees with the allegation.
18: Fox's Kristen Goodwin. More testimony today in the trial of Lindsay Clancy, accused of strangling her three young children in their Massachusetts home. Her attorney says during a postpartum break with reality.
21: This morning, her lawyer leaned heavily on the testimony from Lindsay Clancy's former mother-in-law, Susan Clancy, who testified that Lindsay loved her children but was struggling postpartum and, quote, begging for help. The prosecution, though, says Lindsay was sane and not suffering from postpartum psychosis.
18: Fox's Brian Yenna says the defense says Clancy was prescribed nearly three dozen different medications. A would-be assassin has been sentenced to 6 years in federal prison after a guilty plea for a plot to kill Treasury Secretary Scott Bessent on the day he was confirmed to that job. Ryan Michael English, who identifies as a woman named Riley, apparently had second thoughts and surrendered to Capitol Police. Police handing over a knife and makeshift firebombs. The search for two workers missing after explosions and fire at a recycling plant in Toledo, Ohio this morning has ended with the discovery of their bodies. Cause of the blasts under investigation. An hour before the close, Wall Street still in the red. NASDAQ down more than 350 points. 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
23: A trial following the deadly ambush shooting of a Los Angeles County Sheriff's deputy is underway with opening statements. Daniel Martindale reports.
24: Deputy Ryan Klinkenbrumer was shot to death in Palmdale in September of 2023. Kevin Eduardo Captaneo Salazar is accused of pulling up alongside his patrol vehicle and opening fire. Prosecutors say Salazar had aspired to kill a law enforcement officer. Deputy LA County District Attorney David Ivazian says Klinkenbrumer was only targeted because of his job. Salazar has pleaded not guilty and not guilty by reason of insanity. If convicted and found sane, he could face life in prison. If found insane, he would be confined to a state hospital.
23: And Jeannie Buss's attorney says she's not allowing her family to sell their 17.8% stake in the LA Lakers. Multiple reports say Buss, the team's governor, believes any family vote to sell their shares is invalid without approval from the trustees and the Buss family. Those are the headlines. I'm Sharon Reardon.
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1: All right, hour two, Sean Hannity Show, 800-941-SEAN is our number if you want to be a part of the program. 77 days till this, what I am saying, is the most important midterm in our lifetime by a long shot, by the way. It's not even a close call with all the lunatics on the left that are out there running. Latest example, Cliff Connolly. He is a member of the DSA's National Political Committee, admitting that he hates our Constitution.
2: It's of the DSA caucuses that believe in democracy as an end goal, Mugg is the only one that sees revolution as a necessity to get there. And of the caucuses in DSA that see the necessity of revolution, we're the only ones that see democracy as the end goal. So the two things that we're famous for is our commitment to a program and our hatred of the United States Constitution. And what the program does is it gives us a roadmap to revolution, and it gives us the obstacle that we finally will have to get over to have a revolution, which is the United States Constitution, the basis of the United States government.
1: So if you listen to the legacy media mob, if you listen to the punditry class, if you read the mainstream media, you know, you'll never know that your prescription drug prices have dropped dramatically. You'll never know. You'll never hear the story about, oh, the border's been completely closed off after four straight years of, you know, open borders, in spite of the big lie that the borders are closed and borders secure. You won't hear that Donald Trump did prevent the world from having to deal with a nuclear armed Iran. You won't get the real strength of the economy. For example, recently released GDP estimates for the second quarter show, you know, real growth in the economy compared to contraction during the Biden years. Is it everything we want? Are gas prices too high as a result of stopping Iran from becoming a nuclear power? Yeah, that has had an impact. But you're never going to hear it. And what's fascinating to this is the Democratic Party is now taken over by extremists. They're not going to tell you that part either. They're not going to tell you, they're not going to play for you in their own words the things that they're saying, their supporters are saying. So you kind of have to take it upon yourself if you're me and my job is to do the work that, you know, you're too busy doing other jobs to do, and to look at what we are facing in the midterm. Now, historical trends would favor the party that is out of power. That would be the Democratic Party in this particular case. And if you look at what are we really, you know, how many seats are we viewing as toss-up seats? You know, for example, in the Senate, you know, I think the most important races that we've got to pay attention to is we've got to win Michigan. We've got to win Iowa. Alaska, the Democrats thought they were clever by putting another Dan Sullivan. We have a current Senator Dan Sullivan on the ballot. Ohio is more competitive than I would like. I think once Texas becomes aware of Telefrico and Mr. Sixth Gender, I don't think that's going to be much of a race. Troy Jackson is basically Graham Plattner 2.0 based on everything I'm reading about him and hearing about him. So I think that's going to be a problem. And then I'm kind of on the sidelines looking at New Hampshire as it relates to the House of Representatives. Look, I think that, you know, Republicans, you know, have to win 20 seats that are up for grabs. If they really, if it was a great year for them, you know, they could get as many as 27 based on what I see. But, you know, it's very hard when you're going up against a machine. And the machine is the legacy media mob. The machine, and that is a powerful contribution that the legacy media will always favor the Democrats. And you're never going to see a good poll on Donald J. Trump. You know, John McLaughlin is joining us now. He's with McLaughlin and Associates. And, you know, one of the things that he has done his entire career is he has been a pollster for very polarizing political figures, from Jesse Helms to Prime Minister Netanyahu, another person not easy to poll. Donald Trump, not easy to poll. I mean, if you look at 2024, for example, you never would have believed the outcome based on the polls of the legacy media mob. But for John and for Matt Towery of Insider Advantage and Robert Cahaley of Trafalgar, and, you know, I don't even know who Atlas is, but they did a good job this past presidential cycle. Rasmussen, they generally do a pretty good job. That's about it. So you're going to be fed with disinformation. So what does it mean? Where do we stand 77 days out of this midterm? It's important to get a snapshot before Labor Day, important to get a snapshot after Labor Day. And then it's important that you all hear my admonition and tell all your friends how important this is, because they don't want to just make changes on the fringes. They want to uproot our Constitution. You just heard this, you know, they don't like our Constitution. And we've been playing the telling you about the extremism of El Sayed, his BFF Hassan Piker, El Tellerico, six gender, God is non-binary, you know, championing the rights of biological men to play women's sports and have access to abortion. This is nuts. We've been telling you about the temper of Troy Jackson in Maine. We've been telling you about the antics they're playing in Alaska, and we keep going through it. So you at least it's going to take, you know. It's going to take all of us combined to educate people that are, you know, as Rush used to say, low information voters. Anyway, John McLaughlin, sir, how are you?
3: It's a pleasure to be with you again, Sean. And, you know, you brought back fond memories of all the voter suppression media polls where, remember the Hillary lock in 2016? And even on Election Day, you and I were speaking, and I was like, they got to count the votes. Donald Trump is going to win. And I said it on your show before that you said, who's going to win? And I was like, the Thursday before, I think I said on your show, I said, Trump was going to win. And people thought we were crazy. But the media does this on purpose. And just like in 2024, whether it's, you know, President Kamala Harris, they know that they have a midterm election that depends on turnout. In 2024, 155 million voters came out. Trump won the popular vote with 77 million. In 2018, you had a turnout of 118 million for the midterm. In 2022, you had a turnout of 112 million for the midterm. They are hoping that Trump voters will stay home. And if they can convince them the Republicans can't win Congress, that's what could happen. And so your message is really important as we, you know, go into September and October.
1: So Republicans have two advantages that I think that Democrats are not factoring in. Well, three, if you factor in, it's at some point it's got to penetrate the consciousness of the average individual of how crazy this party has become and how silent and how deafening the silence is of elected Democrats in taking on, you know, this radical democratic socialist movement. When I go through the list of what they believe, I'm not joking. I'm not kidding. You know, we now have this woman saying that stealing should be legalized. I didn't think I'd hear that in my lifetime, but here we go. That was a new one even for me. When they hear the radical positions, you know, what the DSA, they were praising Castro on their website the other day. Did you see that? Praising Castro, a thug, a murderer, a thief, who's created nothing but poverty and misery for the people in Cuba. I just.
3: Cater.
1: Exactly. I mean, this is what now. And then where are the elected Democrats but for a guy by the name of John Fetterman saying, no, I don't want any part of this.
3: Right. And by the way, the key here is that you've got younger voters don't know what communism is. They don't know what socialism is. If you were born after 1989, you know, there's no recollection of the Berlin Wall, of Soviet Union, Mao, Castro, etc. Their idea of socialism that they were taught was like Sweden. Sweden's in Europe has rejected socialism as one of the most conservative free market countries now in Europe. But the key thing here is, they wanted a referendum on Donald Trump. All this big government socialism is a reaction to Donald Trump's success. As he succeeds, the Democrat Party and the primary voters, the elites in the Democrat Party, have gotten more deranged that Trump is winning with his blue-collar Republican Party. So they're hoping that those voters who elected Trump president won't come out. And we asked in our last poll and that last national poll that we published, the generic ballot, the Democrats were ahead of 1,000 likely voters. They were ahead by 2 points, 46-44. However, when you frame the question, do you prefer a Republican who's a free market capitalist or a Democrat who's a big government socialist? The Republican then wins 49 to 36, 13 points, a 15-point turnaround. That's what the midterm convention has to be about. They need to frame that, because if that's the case, we then win with independents decisively. We gain 31 points with moderates. We pull even with Hispanic voters. We gain 12 points with blacks. We win among women. The Democrat Party needs to be portrayed as a big government socialist party. Newt Gingrich wrote a book about this a couple of years ago. This is where they were headed. And now they're there, and they're nominating these radical candidates who would forever change America, where they change our Constitution. They don't like that Donald Trump's cut taxes. They don't like that he deregulated businesses. They don't like the fact that he secured our borders. They don't like that he's made the military stronger, et cetera. They want to take that all apart and turn us into this big government socialist state.
1: 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Then your call's coming up today. 800-941-SEAN is our number if you want to be a part of the program.
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18: 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She was rich and beautiful and loved by all who knew her. For decades, despite intense media scrutiny, police failed to make an arrest. In 2000, 25 years after Martha's murder, her one-time neighbor, Michael Skakel, was arrested. He'd been 15, like her, at the time of the crime. He was also a cousin of the Kennedys.
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0: moments with John McLaughlin of McLaughlin and Associates. 77 days till this most important midterm in our lifetime right now. Literally, the entire country is hanging in the balance here. Okay, so you've got two ways to argue and persuade people to vote for you. One is you explain how radicalized these people are. We've been doing that with Troy Jackson, El Sayed, Six Gender Tellerico, et cetera. But then it's, you know, the DSA website, it's still up there. I'm expecting them to take it down because they're going to want to hide who they really are. But praising Fidel Castro on what would have been his 100th birthday, or this lunatic DSA person in New York saying it should be legal and it should no longer be illegal to steal, or eliminating the Senate and the presidency and packing the courts and amnesty for illegals and abolishing borders and abolishing ICE and ending all deportations and defunding the Department of War, eliminating cash bail, abolishing prisons, abolishing police, a wealth tax, cradle to grave, womb to tomb, Green New Deal, and public ownership of corporations. I say it every day on purpose so that people will have this in their consciousness, so when they talk to their friends and their neighbors and their coworkers, they can tell them. Okay, so that is describing your opponent. To me, that should be enough. But maybe people want to know, well, is, you know, I'm paying $4 a gallon for gasoline. I don't like paying $4 a gallon for gasoline. Why do we have to go to Iran? Because Iran would have become a nuclear power. And if you think things are bad now, they would have been, you know, that much worse if they ever got a nuclear weapon. They would have held the world hostage and probably used it eventually and killed how many, God knows how many people.
1: Right. Or shut down.
0: So what's the case you would make?
1: I would say that it's, by the way, the Republicans need to play offense. When the Democrats say they're for affordability and lowering prices, well, we need to remind people that every Democrat in the House and Senate voted for the largest tax increase in history when they wanted to kill the Trump tax cuts, when they wanted no tax on, when they voted against no tax on tips, no tax on overtime, no Social Security tax credits, they voted against that. They wanted to raise taxes by $2,000 about on every taxpayer. And the Republicans instead ought to be pushing for new tax cuts. Like the idea in our polling, indexing capital gains. Americans support that, 62 to 16. The idea of, increasing the exemption to sell your home, doubling it, it's 52-28. They support that. And also collapsing the tax bracket from 7 to 5, where people under 200,000 pay only 12% federal taxes. They support that 68%. Republicans need to put those up for votes. And by the way, they should put up a vote condemning the DSA platform. The DSA platform is un-American. It's anti-capitalist, it's anti-free enterprise. It's for bigger government. They don't put that platform in front of the House and ask them to vote. And
0: I agree. I actually agree with that. Last question, exit question. Who's going to win the midterms, House, Senate?
1: Talk to me after the midterm convention. If the Republicans play offense, they will keep the House and they will keep the Senate. If the Republicans sit back and play defense, where the Democrats have a referendum on Donald Trump who's not on the ballot, then we got a problem. Republicans need to use that midterm convention in Dallas to play offense and put the Democrats back on their heels.
0: All right. Appreciate it. John McLaughlin. Thank you, sir. 800-941-SEAN. If you want to be a part of the program, everybody needs a safety security strategy. Now, in some cases, only one strategy is going to do. Somebody wants to kill you and your family. You only have one option there, the lethal option. But that's 0.01% of the time. According to the FBI, the last year they have statistics for, that's 2022. 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

0: Fox News. I'm Tom Graham. Police say they've busted a cocaine trafficking ring that involves students at Penn State University. Fox's Alexis McAdams.
1: More than a dozen people have been charged, including 13 current or former Penn State students. According to law enforcement, they say the suppliers made drug runs to New York and brought back as much as a kilo of cocaine.
0: Investigators say that coke was then sold through off-campus fraternity houses. A federal judge sentencing a suspect convicted of attempting to assassinate Treasury Secretary Scott Bessent, Riley Jane English, also known as Ryan Michael English, to 73 months in prison.
2: At sentencing, the judge said English is a trans woman who has many physical and mental health issues that were made worse by drug use. English has already served about 20 months in prison and will get credit for that time served.
0: Fox's Tanya J. Powers. 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
1: All right, 25 now till the top of the hour. 800-941-SEAN, our number. You want to be a part of the program. All right, what is your plan when you need to reach family and friends instantly, but your cell phones are out, the power is out, things aren't going well? You know, for young kids, teenagers, aging parents that struggle with complicated tech, you know what? In a lot of cases, smartphones can be a liability, especially if there's an emergency of any kind. Families now, just like yours, all across this country now, are adopting this incredible technology of rapid radios. By the way, you have emergency personnel, fire departments, police departments. They use this all the time because when everything else is out, these things work. Now, if you're a kid, you remember using walkie-talkies or when you were a kid. 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One push of a button, you can talk to, you know, grandma on the West Coast, you're on the East Coast. 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Now, when Democrats realize, and this is maybe one of the bigger indicators, Andy Beshear, the governor of Kentucky, has been trying to sell himself as a moderate. But Andy Beshear also sees what's happening to his party. So on the one hand, he speaks out of both sides of his mouth. He says socialism is a failed experiment.

0: candidates are throwing out.
1: I mean, it's just so transparent. I hope people can get this before it's too late. I hope you're understanding the severity of what we're facing here in 77 days. All right, to our busy phones, God bless Texas. Eric in Texas. Eric, how are you? Glad you called.
2: I'm doing great, Sean. Thanks for taking my call.
1: Thank you. What's happening?
2: Hey, so I was just calling to talk about the DSA, and I 100% don't believe that it's a fringe piece of the Democrat Party anymore. It may have started off like that. But as of right now, it's literally the Frankenstein monster that is going to kill the Frankenstein that created it, which is the establishment. And you can see it with these 40-something elections that you keep citing that they have taken over and won. And that's their.
1: Well, that's 40 this year. Since 2019, they've elected 250. Yeah. So, I mean, they're already out there. It's just getting worse.
2: Insane. It's absolutely insane, Sean. And My point is that's who they are now. Like the Chuck Schumers and the Nancy Pelosi's, they have literally created the monster that is going to kill their party. And unfortunately for them, the rest of America as a whole is not there yet. Like the big cities, like I'm in Austin right now, the big city like Austin, like, yeah, they love that stuff. They lap it up. But right outside of Austin, you know, the Buttas, the New Braunfels, the San Antonios, well, maybe not San Antonios, but those cities, they're not ready for it. And I think that's going to be the downfall when it comes to the actual big elections. But I think they're going to keep pulling off these little ones in these dark blue cities, Sean. And it's scary.
1: I think they are. And I think that the key is, you know, and this is why the midterms are so important. I wouldn't be as optimistic about our chances in the midterms if they weren't so crazy and there weren't so many of them and there aren't so many extreme examples to share with you on any given day. So, you know, we'll see how this plays out. I'm just saying, take this seriously. This is not a game. You know, the Mamdanis, the AOCs, the Grandpa Bernies, the Pocahontases. Then you've got, you know, Troy Jackson in Maine. Then you've got El Sayed in Michigan. Then you've got Six Gender Tellerico and a bunch of other candidates that, you know, if we're not paying attention, they will win. And if they win, they want to literally, you know, everything that they're saying they want to do, they will try to do. And they will bring this country to a screeching halt in terms of any future prosperity, growth. And we will be living through a never-ending, nonstop impeachment, investigation, impeachment. And nobody's going to be working for you, the American people. Eric, appreciate it. Let's stay in Texas and say hi to Doc. Is that it? Doc, you're on the Sean Hannity Show.
3: Thanks, Sean. Just to comment on the socialists and the scary times we are in is the fact that the perception of the useful idiots are that a few trillionaires are going to give everybody else everything for free. And I loved your interview with the 100,000, what taxes you would pay. And you obviously you're never going to get a straight answer to this or what I'm going to ask also. Why don't we include the very, very rich athletes, movie stars, rock stars, and ask, you know, what are their taxes going to be? Are they exempt because they're prime supporters of the socialist movement? So is it really fair for them to make this kind of money when it should be distributed amongst the masses? So just expanding on your $100,000 question in terms of what about the very rich people that shoot basketballs, pretend to be somebody else on a movie screen, catching footballs. I'm not advocating that. I think that they deserve it to an extent. But should they be included in tax the rich?
1: They already are. You know, I know, for example, you have two friends of mine that were New York athletes for a period of time in their careers, one in baseball, Mark Teixeira, and one in football, Jay Feely. And, you know, I got to know both these guys and they're both now running. Jay Feely's running out in Arizona and Mark Teixeira is running in Chip Roy's old district. He won the primary there. And especially in the case of Jay Feely, it's a toss up seat. It's literally, you know, can go either way. And that's in Arizona. And he's such a great guy. And he played for the Arizona Cardinals. And, And just like, you know, I know that Mark played for the Texas Rangers. He's more known for playing for the Yankees because they won the World Series one year.

0: or when he was playing there. And I'm just telling you that these guys are giving up a lot. And when they were athletes, they got taxed every time. Like if Mark Teixeira is playing for the Texas Rangers, goes up to play a game against the Yankees, he would get taxed in New York for that day. Or if they play any team, any state that has a state income tax, they got taxed for a day. I mean, could you imagine that? Just to play one game of baseball, they want to tax you for the day. It's called a jock tax. There's no amount of ways that these people won't figure out to pick your pocket and take your money. The reason some people, now I've gotten answers from others, don't want to answer the questions about, well, out of every dollar somebody makes up and they make 100 grand a year, should they be able to keep? They don't want to answer it because the number's through the roof. And then if you get to 500,000, then they want to take more out of every dollar. You know, if you know, I've had people answer 95 cents out of every dollar for somebody that's a billionaire. No, the problem with that thinking is, I don't know, I've never looked at other people that have things with a jealous eye thinking, well, I should have some of that. That's my money. No, it goes back to my earlier life where, you know, I spent 10 years working in restaurants and 10 years in construction. You know, I never got hired by poor people. I never got tipped by poor people. So I don't understand where this resentment comes. Poor people don't go to expensive restaurants. Poor people don't hire somebody to work on their house because they can't afford it. And it's just mind-numbing to me that people think they have a right to empower a group of people, steal their money, and give it to them because that's what they want. That ends up in more poverty. Here's another little secret that people don't know. You see people that are wealthy leaving California in droves. Mark Zuckerberg, he's now in my free state of Florida. Two of the co-founders of Google, now in my free state of Florida. Elon Musk now lives in the state of Texas. And the reason is very simple. They're not stupid. They didn't get wealthy being stupid. They got wealthy by being smart and working hard. And they're not just going to give their money away to a bunch of politicians that are greedy and want to confiscate it and earn power using their money. Because that's what the scheme is. That's why, you know, everyone puts their faith, hope, and trust in government. I'm like, why? How are your government schools doing in these blue cities and states? Now, government schools are failing spectacularly. How did Obamacare promises work out? None of them were kept. You know, what about the lockbox for Social Security? There's so many examples of government failure, and yet people, what, now want the government to provide babysitting services for date night for couples and child care and daycare and guaranteed government jobs and guaranteed government salaries and guaranteed government healthy food and guaranteed government health care and guaranteed government, you know, death benefits. I don't know, maybe guaranteed government, you know, plots so you when you die, they'll stick you in a government plot. It takes away all incentive for people to do anything with their lives and find whatever talent God gave them and work hard. You know, the worst thing in life, and this is what is missing in this equation, is to not have a purpose in your life. The worst thing that I could think of would be, I don't have to work. I mean, the government's going to take care of me. Okay, you believe that lie because they never fulfill their promises anyway. You end up more poor than when you started. And, you know, then they have all the power. Now it's a matter of how much freedom you gave up in the name of false security. You know, but you're not incentivized any longer to live your life. Stress is not a bad thing in life. People view stress as a bad, bad thing. It's not. Stress causes you to dig deeper and get better. And, you know, to take an idea and build off that idea and turn it into a product or a service that people want, need, and desire, that is very hard to do. You can't force people to buy whatever it is you created. You can't force people to use your services. You've got to earn it. Just like I know every day, I've got to come on this program prepared to do my show with news and information that I know you're not going to get from the legacy media mob. I have to earn your trust every day. I have to earn your trust to watch me on TV at night and watch my new podcast with Sammy the Bull, who, by the way, admits to being involved in 19 murders, including pulling the trigger himself. Pretty fascinating story. But anyway, I hope that's helpful, Doc. But we've got a lot to do between now and Election Day. I'll tell you that. Let's go.
1: For sure. is the comment, how come when a teenager's young and dumb makes a stupid comment on Facebook and it's held against them and they're canceled, but a politician can change your mind and say, well, I didn't really mean it that way. Or on the other hand, I changed my mind and I don't think that way anymore. It just doesn't seem like it's fair in life.
0: Oh, never mind. You know, never mind what I just said before. Listen to what I'm saying now. It's everything we hate about politicians caught up in that one, those two statements. Thanks, Doc. James, Atlanta. James, we got about 90 seconds. You're up.
2: Hey, Sean. Well, I was just calling because, I'm kind of surprised that Chuck Schumer, the old establishment, and Nancy Pelosi, and the people that's from the Clinton Democrats, why they not speaking out more. And about, because I think a good thing you do, you're doing a great job in talking about what can happen by having these radical Democrats in charge. But what, I like to see a lot of people like yourself, different in your profession, talk more and more about breaking down what do those policies will do to America. For example, the immigration policy. For them to have open borders, people coming in this country, you think that terror ban under Biden was large. You think about if you take away all law enforcement for the borders, they coming in and people coming in from North Korea, China, and Russia, just invading this country. That and then being able to vote, too, in our system to pick our leadership. That is crazy. Do away with the Senate. Are you talking about checks and balance to power, the power of the president? And they talking about doing away with the president. What are we going to have, like an Ayatollah to be the person that represents the country?
0: I am telling you, you are giving this country away. You have it captured perfectly, James. James, call back again. We love having you on the program. Appreciate it. 800-941-SHAWN is our number.
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When we come back, what is it like to live under communism? Yeah, we're going to talk to somebody who lived in Venezuela, somebody that lived in China. They'll tell you the truth about what the promises of communism really bring.

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12: Assassination plotter sentenced on Jack Callahan, Fox News. Riley Jane English, previously known as Michael Ryan English, sentenced to more than 6 years in federal prison for plotting to kill Treasury Secretary Scott Bessent.
13: According to court documents, on the afternoon of January 27th, 2025, a week after the inauguration, English approached a U.S. Capitol police officer near the south door of the Capitol building and stated, "I'd like to turn myself in." English admitted to possessing a knife and two Molotov cocktails. In the sentencing, the judge said the trans woman had many physical and mental health issues, which were exacerbated by drug usage. The judge reduced the sentence to 73 months from a possible max sentence of 121 months.
12: Fox's Lucas Tomlinson reports English will be credited with the more than 20 months spent behind bars since being arrested. Lindsay Clancy's ex-mother-in-law testified in her defense at her murder trial in Massachusetts today. Susan Clancy said her then-daughter-in-law was struggling mentally before killing her three young children.
14: Mostly she had insomnia. She was losing her appetite. She was very anxious and sad. She was begging for help.
12: Lindsay Clancy tried to take her own life after the killing. She's now paralyzed and confined to a wheelchair. The prosecution has argued she knew what she was doing was wrong. Opening statements completed. Testimony has now begun in the Meta trial. A deputy attorney general telling the jury that Meta deliberately designed features into Facebook and Instagram to hook young users. Several states are suing for billions. Meta says the allegations are baseless. Liberia Nigeria has agreed to accept 1,200 third country deportees from the United States in one of the larger arrangements under the Trump administration's policy to deter illegal migration. The first batch of 20 deportees expected the day after tomorrow. Wall Street at the close, the Dow down 116 points, NASDAQ dropping 355, the S&P 500 off 53. 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
16: A heat advisory is now in place for a large portion of inland Southern California. It took effect this morning at 10 and will last through Thursday night at 8. It applies to the San Fernando, Santa Clarita, and San Gabriel Valleys. Also includes the San Ynez Mountains, San Luis Obispo County Interior Valleys, San Luis Obispo County Mountains, and Santa Barbara County Interior Mountains. And a recent poll claiming LA Mayor Karen Bass was leading Councilmember Nithya Raman by nearly 12 points in the mayor's race was a sham. Mark Mayfield explains.
17: Yesterday, Median Strategies acknowledged that last week poll was created as a short-term social experiment to show how unverified polling information can spread throughout the political ecosystem. The LA Times reports the fake survey is said to have polled 560 Los Angeles voters. Bass promoted the bogus results on social media. Her post has since been deleted.
16: Those are the headlines. I'm Sharon Reardon.
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0: 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More behind-the-scenes information on breaking news and more bold, inspired solutions for America. 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
1: All right, news roundup, information overload hour. Our toll-free number is 800-941-SEAN if you want to be a part of the program. All right, so everybody's talking about socialism and communism and, you know, for example, we have Megan Romer. I mean, this reminds me of Michael Moore years ago. Michael Moore, you know, said how much better the Cuban healthcare system is than ours, which was obscene and absurd. Or the DSA website now putting up praise for Fidel Castro, a thug, a murderer that stole the land of people and created nothing but poverty and misery for the people in Cuba. I mean, we have similar stories out of Venezuela under Maduro and before him, Chavez. I mean, it just utter disaster. A country that had so much in terms of wealth and natural resources, the people of Venezuela could have been living, you know, extravagant lives. Same with the people in Cuba. If you look at the, if you just look at the geography of Cuba and where it is, I mean, look how well Miami does in terms of tourism and how many people from all over the country go to Miami. Although it wouldn't be my first choice if I'm going to Florida, just saying, because I think there are a lot of other places that are nicer and less crowded. But anyway, people kind of like the scene part of it. And what's fascinating is the DSA is actually doubling down on this Michael Moore strategy. You have this head of the DSA, this Megan Romer, who we keep playing, saying that Cubans have access to their democracy in a way that we don't, in response to if she thinks Cuba is a dictatorship. Listen.
2: Do you believe that Cuba is a dictatorship, Megan?
3: I believe that Cubans have access to their democracy in a way that we do not. For example, I think the Families Code was just sort of an incredible demonstration of popular democracy. And also, no, they don't have multi-party elections, which is a real problem. I also think we don't have access to our Constitution in ways that are really problematic. We're on like 50 years of the ERA not being passed. 50 years. It's been since the 70s.
1: So, I mean, has anyone ever seen what is the poverty in Cuba? It is so bad. And by the way, Cuba is on its last legs. Cuba is about to collapse. I think it'll happen probably within the next year is my prediction, but we'll see. Here's another DSA co-chair, Ashiq Sadiq, pressed by Jorge Ramos on if Cuba and Venezuela and Nicaragua are dictatorships. Listen.
2: What's your relationship with these countries? Do you believe that Cuba, Venezuela, and Nicaragua, that they are dictatorships?
4: For us, expanding democracy, the small d democratic part of democratic socialism is core to what we stand for and what our vision for the world. We want to expand democracy in the electoral system. We want to expand democracy in our workplaces through labor unions and in our communities. So that's a core part of what we're doing.
2: Is Cuba a dictatorship for you?
4: I think in the United States, it's hard for us to judge other countries being dictatorships when we have Donald Trump as president, when basic voting rights are under attack in the U.S., validated by the Supreme Court just a few months ago. I think we have a lot of work to do in the United States to make sure we have a democracy.
2: Let me go back to Cuba. Do you think Cuba is a dictatorship?
4: There are things that the Cuban people themselves would want to change in their own system, but it's hard to do that when the blockade is such a severe. It's strangling their economy. And this is U.S. policy to make the economy scream.
1: I mean, the level of ignorance is so spectacular. It's fascinating. Even Jorge Ramos is not really a conservative. It's just like I can tell by the sound of his voice that he's thinking you're an idiot. Anyway, so you wonder, OK, this is their platform. This is that what they want. They're praising the DSA is praising Fidel Castro on their website. And now coming out, some of their members with, you know, we should be able to steal. They're attacking our Constitution. They want to eliminate the Senate and the presidency and how we choose presidents, pack the courts, amnesty for illegals. They want to abolish borders. They want to abolish ICE. They want to end all deportation. They want to defund the Department of War. Then, of course, you know, like every socialist experiment, I always say whatever ism it is, Marxism, statism, Leninism, communism, socialism, it doesn't matter the ism, the name, whatever manifestation it is brought on, it always ends the same way. And that is great promises that will never be fulfilled. Then, of course, the more poverty than when you started. Then you have these very, very powerful, you've empowered now a bunch of politicians to steal basically other people's money and confiscate it and distribute it and hand out basically the crumbs from the table to the American people. And in the process of false security that they're promising, you end up with none. And then you have to calculate how much freedom you lost in the process. Okay, but don't take my word for it. Joining us, Daniel DiMartino, fellow at the Manhattan Institute, immigrant from Venezuela, who came here to escape destitution, starvation of socialism under the dictatorship that has now fallen thanks to President Trump, and Xi Van Fleet, who survived communist China, also here with a warning in terms of how important this midterm is. I mean, they've lived it. They know better than most. Anyway, she has a book entitled Made in America, The Hidden History of How the U.S. Enabled Communist China and Created Our Greatest Threat. Pretty fascinating. Guys, welcome to the program. Daniel, start with you. Okay, we know where the DSA stands. We know what they're saying. We know what they would do if they ever got in power. What would your admonition and warning be to the American people, considering you've lived this experiment?
5: Yes. Well, thank you for having me again, Sean. I'm good to talk to you again as well. She, look, I think that I disagree in that you said that he was ignorant for saying that Cuba was not a dictatorship or not saying it. I don't think they're ignorant. I think they're not even allowed to say Cuba is a dictatorship, even if they think so, because I think they're funded by the Cuban regime. I think that if the DSA were ever to say, oh, you know, Cuba is a dictatorship, I think they wouldn't get their free trips to Cuba where they get all their training, that they go there several times a year. You know, it's all of these people of the DSA are rich kids who are lazy and don't have jobs. And that might sound like an exaggeration, but this just came out today. Gustavo, who's one of the socialists that Martha McCallum interviewed on her show not too long ago, also a co-chair of the DSA, turns out his parents own a pied-à-terre in Manhattan and are on the mom-daddy list. I mean, it's like all the stereotypes of these people are confirmed day after day. They support foreign dictatorships. They all have rich parents and none of them have real jobs. That is a real problem for us in America.
1: The promises are always lofty and, you know, there's a demonization of successful people, rich people. But, you know, everything's going to be taken care of. I mean, the whole Green New Deal is, you know, government guaranteed child care, even child care for date night for couples and government guaranteed healthy jobs. I'm sorry, healthy food and government guaranteed jobs and guaranteed, you know, government salaries and guaranteed government cradle to grave, womb to the tomb, you know, everything. And you don't have a worry in the world. You're saying, I mean, every single time it's been tried, those same promises are made every single time. What was the reality when you lived in Venezuela? Were those promises kept? Did the people live well? Did the people, you know, feel like their needs were taken care of?
5: Not at all. We became very poor. That's the truth. And, you know, my family was a middle class family, meaning we earned a couple $1,000s a month in the early 2000s. And we went from that to making $100 a month in 2016. We had no water for many days of the week. We had no electricity in random times, blackouts. Now it's much worse. And crime skyrocketed because people didn't go to jail for crimes, which is exactly the agenda of the DSA here. And they're lying to Americans saying, oh, they just want these welfare programs. No, they want control over our lives and they want to make us like Cuba and Venezuela, which is why they defend those regimes.
1: All right, G. Van Fleet, let me ask you. You survived communist China. You wrote a book, Made in America, The Hidden History of How the U.S. Enabled Communist China and Created Our Greatest Threat. Okay, so how did you get out? You survived communist China. What was life like there?
6: Well, this is something I just can't believe. This lie of communism is good. Still, attracted so many people. Why? It's human nature. Because the people just want free stuff. That's how communist Chinese Communist Party got control of China, because they promised the peasants free land, free stuff, free stuff. That's how we got into communism. And what they got? Starvation. And that is the memory of my childhood. Scarcity. And every day we think about the next meal. And actually, that's what they wanted. When you only thing you're concerned about every day is next meal, no one is thinking about revolution. And that is my experience with communism. It's control. Control how much you can, how much food you can have, where you can live, who you can marry, whether you can have a job or whether you could go to college. Everything is in the hand of the state and of the party. And so one of the leaders that you are recorded earlier saying that now we live in under the dictatorship of Trump. They have no idea what it is like to live under dictatorship. If he can say anything against the leader under a dictatorship in China today, he would disappear. We don't know what just happened to them. Before in China, it's you would be in prison. Today, you would just simply disappeared. They need to learn history. That's what I've been doing since 2021, to educate the American people what it is like to live under communism.
1: Do you think the American people fully understand it? Because I don't.
6: Well, they don't. Yeah, this is my experience in the past 5 years. Even many conservatives have no really understanding of what communism is about. If I have to use one word, it's control, total control. Why? That's why it's called totalitarianism. They control everything, control what you can, what you can think and what you can say, every part of your life. And that is really what's happening in China today. And they, Hassan Piker said, that's the model. That's the model? Really? If he's in China, he's a millionaire, he will be the target of the CCP. And he is so opinionated, he just might disappear one day if he see one thing wrong that displeases the party. And that's what China is really about.
1: Quick break, right back. What is life under communism really like? We'll continue with Daniel DiMartino, immigrant from Venezuela. Xi Van Fleet, who survived communist China. Maybe you should be paying attention to what the reality is, not the phony promises people make. We'll have more on the other side as we continue.
0: 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Don't miss one day. 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
15: Hormuz Strait, a territory of the United States.

0: right, our final moments. What's it like to live under communism? Well, we continue with Daniel DiMartino. He is an immigrant from Venezuela. And Zivan Fleet, who survived communist China. Before you vote for a DSA candidate, you might want to hear their story. Daniel, I saw once, it was Jorge Ramos reporting, and he showed people in Venezuela. Venezuela has the greatest oil reserves in the entire world. People think it's the Middle East. It's not. America, the second largest energy reserves in the world. And we're the number one producer now of energy in the world. And what did we see? He showed people picking food out of a garbage truck. Is it that bad?
1: It's actually much worse, what I would say, Sean, because when Americans think of people eating from the garbage, they think of homeless people. They think of people who are mentally ill, really. And in Venezuela, it's not mentally ill people. It's fathers and mothers with their children who have jobs and who actually have a place to live, who are able-bodied, non-disabled people. And that is the sad thing that people have to resort to in order to not steal, right? Because that would be immoral. And a lot of Venezuelans do that. Many Venezuelans eat things that would not be traditional because of that. And it's not something that people want, but it's the reality that socialism forced people to do. And, you know, I know it sounds far-fetched for that to happen in America, and I don't think we're going to be, you know, eating from the garbage. But what we're certainly going to see if these socialists take over in America is we're going to become a lot poorer. And it's not the rich we're going to become poorer. It's the poor. The rich are just going to flee, like they're fleeing New York City. And the poor are not going to find apartments because of rent control. The apartments are going to not be kept well. They're going to degrade. There's going to be more expensive goods and services every day. The government is going to tax the poor more because, believe me, the rich cannot pay for Medicare for All. Even if you took all the wealth of all the billionaires in America today, which you can only do once, not every year, you would not be able to pay for Medicare for All for a single year. So where do you think the money is going to come from? It's not from the billionaires. It's from you and me. Yeah.
0: Well, exactly. I mean, it never works out the way they say. It's failed every time. Whatever name for manifestation it takes on. I hope that Daniel and G. Van Fleet, I hope you guys awaken people up. That's our job. And you're helping us do it. We're very grateful. Thank you. Look, anti-Semitism continues to rise around the world. We see it right here in our country, don't we? College campuses, halls of Congress. You hear it from certain people on the airwaves. It's pretty disgusting. And, you know, now it's happening in greater and greater numbers, or at least there's an echo chamber that makes it seem louder. But, you know, sadly, synagogues, schools, community centers have to strengthen their security as this hatred spreads. We saw what happened last week in New York. Look, thank goodness there's the International Fellowship of Christians and Jews. They've been on the ground because, remember, Iran, their proxies have targeted densely populated areas and people are homeless. Their homes have been blown to smithereens and they're in need of basic necessities. They're in need of food and water and shelter and clothing and medications. The elderly can't get out to go see a doctor, so they have mobile medical clinics. But the hatred spreads, but also compassion counters that hatred. And that's why I hope you'll join us in helping the International Fellowship of Christians and Jews, providing this humanitarian assistance. They want your prayers as well, as Israel now still is in this fight for their very survival. Anyway, hope you'll stand with us and stand with Israel in prayer and whatever you can do to help their humanitarian efforts. Go to their website. It's prayifcj.org, prayifcj.org today.

0: News. I'm John Saucier. President Trump claiming on social media that the United States was not in talks with Iran regarding the Strait of Hormuz. He says it's open and operating. Well, speaking in Lansing, Michigan, House Speaker Mike Johnson explained why he still supports U.S. strikes against Iran.
1: We had to act. Iran was on the verge of having nuclear capability. A largest state-sponsored terrorism could not be allowed to do that.
0: Well, the Senate expected to vote on a bipartisan bill to regulate the monetization of college sports once lawmakers return in September. West Virginia Republican Senator Shelley Moore Capito, speaking of Fox Business Network's Darren Botello, says she supports the bill as a way to protect student athletes.
2: As somebody who's raised three children all the way through their, you know, college years, stability in those years are critically important, and I think that's what we want, and that's what the fan wants.
0: The Big Ten Conference, the Southeastern Conference, they've released a joint statement saying they did not support this bill. 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
1: All right, 25 now till the top of the hour. 800-941-SEAN is on number. You want to be a part of the program. You're so excited. You've been dreaming about your business that you want to open. You want to get the doors open as fast as possible. And all of a sudden, you have a realization that you need this insurance and that one and this one and that one. 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And look, I'm just telling you, there's a transformation in the insurance industry that is here and now, and it's only because of one company, supersure.com. 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
1: All right, to our busy phones, Minnesota, Dan next on the Sean Hannity Show. What's up, Dan the man? How are you, sir?
3: I am great. Sean Hannity, you're like an old friend I've never met.
1: Well, God bless you. Thank you.
3: First started. But anyways, I have a theory, and you can call me crazy, but that's okay. You can do that after I'm done. But I think this election's going to come down to three things. You got the Democrats. You got the cuckoo for Cocoa Puffs, as I'll call them, the first third. And then you have the second third that are just Trump derangement syndrome. But then you got the bottom third. And believe it or not, those are almost independents right now. And I believe we got to concentrate on those people. Independents are going to come our way every time they open their mouth.

0: You know, I mean, I hope people tell people about this show because they're going to hear things that they're never going to hear. If they watch MSDNC or they watch fake news CNN or they read the New York Times and the Washington Post and all these, you know, left wing papers, they're not going to get the truth. You know, look at your state of Minnesota. Why isn't everybody in Minnesota up in arms that your dumb governor, Tampon Tim, who wants to put feminine products in grammar school boys' bathrooms, that Tam and wanted to give college scholarships for free to illegal immigrants, you know, gave a pardon to a person that, you know, was convicted of raping a 10-year-old girl multiple times, an illegal immigrant. Why isn't everybody in Minnesota up in arms about that? Can you explain that?
1: It's the local media. All of a sudden, it's funny. All of a sudden, fraud has disappeared from the headlines.
0: Yeah, the Somali fraud, which was so widespread.
1: Disappeared. You know, nobody's talking about it. And we lost great talk.
0: You're making my point. I mean, you know, what scares me is people will not be informed. Rush did have a good term for it years ago. Low information voters. There are a lot of people, if they're getting, you know, passing headlines from the legacy media mob, I am telling you that they are a low information voter.
1: I agree fully. Lord, no, yeah. Listen to you 3 hours a day. I'm informed.
0: Well, that's my job. We work hard at this. We want people to be informed. And it's important that we get it out there. Dan, hang in there, my friend. Tell all your friends. You know, there's a reason I keep reading what's on the DSA website. And some people say, Hannity, you repeat yourself. And you're right. Guilty as charged. And if I say it one time or two times, and I don't say it again and again, it's not going to penetrate the consciousness of people deeply enough that my hope is that in 77 days, way before then, actually, that you will be able to yourself tell your friends, your neighbors, your family, your coworkers that, yeah, the DSA wants to eliminate the Senate, presidency, pack the courts. They want amnesty for illegals. They want to abolish borders. They want to abolish ICE. They want to end all deportation. They want to defund the Department of War. They want to eliminate cash bail. They want to abolish prisons. They want to abolish the police. They want a wealth tax. In other words, the right to steal other people's money after they paid even enough taxes. They want cradle to grave, womb to the tomb. They're promising the moon that it's going to be free. Everything's going to be free, even a guaranteed government healthy meal and a government guaranteed job and salary and daycare and health care and public ownership of corporations. That will be the end of America as we know it. Praising Fidel Castro. And by the way, it should be legal to steal. That's what they're supporting. That's what they're saying. Most of this is on their website. Appreciate the call, my friend. Bill in Florida. Bill, you're on the Sean Hannity Show. What's up, sir?
2: Sean, thanks for taking my call. I just wanted to bring up, you were talking about the near-death experiences not that long ago.
0: Yeah, we're going to drop a podcast on that soon. Why?
2: Okay, cool. Because I'm somewhat of a skeptic, but I was brought up as a Roman Catholic altar boy, the whole shebang, the Stations of the Cross, yeah. All that stuff.
0: Same here. 12 years of Catholic school, altar boy, the whole bit.
2: Yep, same here, Sean. But I just wanted to bring up the fact that the people that see these visions, you know, and I don't dispute that they see something. I know that they do. But the fact is, they're not really dead. You know, in terms of like brain activity, and I know there's a thing called terminal lucidity where these people kind of awaken and they see visions of their loved ones or past pets or anything like that. And it just kind of escapes me as to that people see everything the same. And I've understood that the subconscious, what it does is it's like dreams. It catalogs and remembers everything that you do. So I think when the brain gets to that point where it is like under such stress and what they call insult, that the people see these things. And when the brain gets to that point where you start hallucinating, but

0: I'm not completely a skeptic, but
1: what about the cases where people are clinically dead? There's no brain activity and there's no heartbeat.
0: Right. But they're revived within the time where they can still function normally. So if they let the people go, they're not going to come back and all that. And again, Sean, it's like, I know that these people see something, but I'm just somewhat of a skeptic about it. Not totally.
1: I'm not against people being skeptical of anything. I don't think the human mind is designed to even begin to comprehend the majesty of God. I just don't. You know, all I know is I think the science actually helps for me, and I believe God is science. God created the science. And the idea, let's put it this way, the idea that, you know, people that are atheists, and I've had this debate with them many times, that will say, you know, I don't believe there's a God. And I'm like, okay, well, we now have discovered through science that we have universes within universes within universes, and we keep going out and able to see further into the universe and all these universes. And then I'll say, well, where did all that come from? How did it align so perfectly? How did, you know, our solar system become so perfect in terms of, you know, gravity and the water and the sea and the trees and the birds and the animals and humankind itself? Because to be an atheist, to me, you have to believe that something comes from nothing. Now think about it. Otherwise, where did it come from? Where did the energy come to collide to build out these universes? And to me, the only answer that's logical is that there is a God, an all-powerful being, and we're just not meant to comprehend that here. But I do believe in the Christian story of God the Father, the Son, and the Holy Spirit. That's my belief. I'm not trying to proselytize people, but I think it's absurd to think that something can come from nothing and that it all just, you know, collided in perfectly formed universes within universes within universes. It makes no sense to me. The idea of a creator, an all-powerful God, that we're not designed on this earth to understand, and that some people have experiences with that God, maybe to give us a glimpse into what the paradise that Jesus talked about is real, and the sense of well-being, and that, you know, biblically it says, you know, let not your heart be troubled. In my Father's house are many mansions, and I go to prepare a place for you, and I'll come back for you, so that where I am, you shall also be. You know, this day he says, when he's on the cross, to one guy on one side of him, this day you will be with me in paradise. He says it to his apostles. So, you know, that's my belief, but I'm not going to sit here and try to convince you. But I think that people that have these experiences are meant to come back and share it with us as a means of giving us hope that this is real. I'm not going to sit here and tend to tell you that I think or would presume, be presumptuous to think I know the mind of God. I do not.
0: Neither do I. And I just bring that up. The thing about the near-death experiences, that you cannot really know what happens after death because you can't revive the dead people.
1: Well, they were dead for a period of time. And when I hear the stories of some people, I find very compelling. You know, 90 Minutes in Heaven is a great book. I interviewed one of the people that I'm putting on the pod is, have you ever read the book or watched the movie Heaven is Real?
0: I haven't.
1: Yeah. I would urge you to take a look at it. All right, my friend. I'm going to roll on, though. 800, thanks, Bill. 800-941-SEAN is our number. Wayne, Long Island, New York. What's up, Wayne? How's my way old stomping ground? You guys miss me over there?
2: we're good over here. I'm near where you are.
1: Okay. Well, where do you live?
2: Over near Babel.
1: Oh, I know exactly where you are.
2: Right. No, I realize that.
1: What's the name? Wall's Wharf? You ever go there?
2: Sure.
1: Yeah.
2: Yep.
1: You ever go to Rothman's Steakhouse?
2: Yes, But walls, like a lot of stuff, it's salty. So we got to watch the salt. So we try to, you know, it's like somebody falls asleep with the salt shaker.
1: Right. We have a minute. What's on your mind? You have a minute left.
2: Okay. So Dr. Fauci, is he going back to, well, going to court or?
1: Well, he's got three attorneys generals now that are doing criminal investigations, starting with my free state of Florida. Okay. So let's see.
2: And how about in Minnesota? Are those is the governor or this Ilhan Omar going to court or going to be questioned anymore?
1: I hope so. You know, one of the things that's so frustrating about this job is that we expose corruption on different levels, and it's a slam dunk case. We, at least I feel, and then nothing happens. I find that very frustrating.
2: Yeah.
1: And it happens too often. Russia collusion, the dirty dossier, Hillary Clinton's, you know, email servers. I mean, I can go on and on.
2: Yeah. And
1: you know,
2: no one goes to, no one gets called on or goes to jail about it. You know, lower people do.
1: Just the regular folks. Yep. Good point. All right, Wayne, I got to roll, man. Appreciate your call. Thank you for being with us. 800-941-SHAWN, our number. 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

up for today. We have a great Hannity tonight, 9 Eastern, on the Fox News Channel. Anna Paulina Luna, Mark Penn, Reince Priebus, Vivek Ramaswamy, Dr. Drew will join us. Tommy Lahren will join us. News you'll never get from the legacy media mob. Set your DVR, 9 Eastern tonight. Hannity on Fox. We'll see you then. Back here tomorrow. Thank you for making this show possible.

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6: I'm Julian Edelman. 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
10: The states claim Meta harvested children's personal data without proper parental consent in violation of federal law. In addition to billions in financial damages, the states are asking the judge to impose more restrictions on how the platforms operate for minors. First up on the stand was Arturo Bejar, the former Facebook engineer turned whistleblower, who says he tried to warn Meta executives about the dangers to kids, but no one listened.
9: Fox's Claudia Cowan in Oakland, California. Bejar is considered a star witness. The trial is expected to last about 6 weeks, and CEO Mark Zuckerberg is expected to testify. Meta said in a statement it believes it has a strong case. Authorities in the West African nation of Liberia say they've agreed to accept up to 1,200 third country deportees from the United States in one of the largest such arrangements under the Trump administration's immigration crackdown. This says the Department of Justice wants criminal charges reinstated against a Salvadoran man wrongfully deported by the Trump administration last year.
11: The Justice Department is asking the Sixth Circuit Court of Appeals to reverse a lower court order that found charges against Kilmar Abrego Garcia vindictive in nature. Abrego Garcia's criminal indictment was dismissed in May by a federal judge in Tennessee. He had been accused of smuggling immigrants into the U.S. illegally. The judge said the DOJ's prosecution of Abrego Garcia was in retaliation for his efforts to challenge his wrongful deportation to El Salvador last year.
9: Fox's Tanya J. Power is a separate federal case against Abrego Garcia is ongoing in Maryland, stemming from the Trump administration's ongoing efforts to deport him. At least 30 miners are dead. Others are trapped after a gold mining site collapse in the western part of Central African Republic. 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
5: A trial following the deadly ambush shooting of a Los Angeles County Sheriff's deputy is underway with opening statements. Daniel Martindale with more.
12: Deputy Ryan Klinkenbrumer was shot to death in Palmdale in September of 2023. Kevin Eduardo Cataneo Salazar is accused of pulling up alongside his patrol vehicle at a red light and opening fire. Prosecutors say Salazar had aspired to kill a law enforcement officer. Deputy LA County District Attorney David Avazian says Klinkenbrumer was only targeted because of his job. Salazar has pleaded not guilty and not guilty by reason of insanity. If convicted and found sane, he could face life in prison. If found insane, he would be confined to a state hospital.
5: And the Pacific Palisades Farmers Market will return to its regular home tomorrow. The market's been operating in Brentwood for the last year and a half, while rebuilding efforts continued following the 2025 deadly Palisades fire. Those are the headlines. I'm Sharon Reardon.
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24: Congressman Eric Swalwell officially suspending his campaign for governor. He wrote on X, "To my family, staff, friends, and supporters, I am deeply sorry for the mistakes and judgment I've made in my past. I will fight the serious false allegations that have been made, but that's my fight, not a campaign's." Again, it was Friday when CNN and the San Francisco Chronicle both reported on these allegations.

lot has been said about me today through anonymous allegations. I thought it was important that you see and hear from me directly. These allegations of sexual assault are flat false. They are absolutely false. They did not happen. They have never happened. And I will fight them with everything that I have. They also come on the eve of an election where I have been the front runner candidate for governor in California.

0: the truth's going to come out. And I hope everything you've done so far is clean, because if it's not, there's going to be a reckoning for that as far as public accountability that's going to come.
1: What are the chances that three or four women independently who never met each other would have similar experiences with one person? So either, Ari, this person committed these horrific acts, or he is the single unluckiest person in the world for these people to conspire and make up lies against him. But it's a very hard case to make,
2: right,
1: the more allegations that come in.

0: you down.
1: I honestly could not dream up a more troubling scenario than what is actually playing out. One of the loudest voices in Congress was Eric Swalwell. The Democrats and the media had foisted him upon us. He was threatening Donald Trump. He was saying absolutely insane things. And then he was running for governor. And he was going to win. It wasn't even going to be close. And no matter what he said, no matter what crazy things he said, he could have been Abdul El Said. He could have said, we're going to be socialist and Muslim and kill the Christians and assassinate Trump. He could have said anything. It would not have mattered. He would have won. But he did the one thing, the one unforgivable thing in American politics. Sexual harassment. Me Too is still powerful enough that they will destroy you for that. Not if you're Bill Clinton, but everybody else. It's the one thing, and that destroyed him. And you might say, well, Michael, why are you cribbing? We got rid of the guy. Because principle matters. What if those girls hadn't come forward? They hadn't until now. So Swalwell, it turns out, was having sex repeatedly over a long period of time with a Chinese spy. I don't know how else to say this. The Chinese are not our friends. Yeah, Michael, but I like cheap stuff. I like stuff being real cheap. And if we don't buy cheap stuff, we have to pay more for it if it's American made. At what cost? These people, there's a spy a day revealed from the Chinese. I think the Chinese were behind Epstein. I think it's a foreign government. I don't think Jeffrey Epstein, first of all, there's no indication he ever made a dollar. And yet he lived like a billionaire. You know, we just assume he's a billionaire. How's he a billionaire? What value did he ever create? Through what entity, what instrument, what transaction? This guy lived like a king. Elon doesn't live like this. He's the richest man in the world. Epstein owned homes, owned an entire island. And you could say, well, Les Wexler. Okay. Wexler doesn't have enough money to do this. But nobody ever stops and asks the fundamental question is, why did Epstein supply underage girls, for which he could have and did, end up in prison and would have been for life? In jail, but he would have been in prison for life. Why would you risk that for somebody else? Why would you do that? Because he's a really nice guy? Because he's a star effer? Come on. Nobody does that. Do you know how much work went into nurturing relationships with famous people? And if you weren't famous, he couldn't fool with you. Why would he do that? What would be his gain? There had to be a reason, right? So what would cause him to do that? And why was it so important that it be filmed? Do you really think he's that much of a voyeur that he would spend hundreds of millions of dollars on these trips? Do you know how hard it is to coordinate the schedule of famous people? Musicians, for instance, they're touring to get them to come somewhere. It's almost impossible. So why did they all come? Because there they could do the one fantasy fetish that they can't do anywhere else. It'd get them sent to prison for life. It would destroy their careers. So why would he do it and cover up? Why? Nobody asked this question. It's so much bigger than the perversion. This is as dark a secret as ever existed in American history, in my opinion. This is it. somebody was behind paying Epstein's bills. Les Wexler couldn't have covered all this. The burn rate was too high. Do you know how fast you burn through cash buying and maintaining these properties? Bringing together these women? Flying people all over? This is an insane burn rate. It's crazy the amount of money that's being spent. And Epstein has no indications of ever having earned a dollar. It's hard to make a dollar without anybody noticing it. If you don't make it in the market, which is where the big money is levered, where does it come from? Somebody was giving him that money, and somebody was providing, was putting cameras everywhere, and somebody was holding on to that information. Why? Well, to blackmail people, right? So why was Fang Bang sleeping with Swalwell? Why was she in charge of putting his interns in? Because that's how you get information. That's how you get access to the computers. But nobody, he would have still been running for office when this was declassified, which it just has been, if he just hadn't sexually harassed women.
0: Is Chuck Norris.
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0: So we're the greatest nation on earth, the most powerful military, most powerful economy. And yet a Chinese spy, an agent of their government, can flutter her eyes at a member of Congress. And she's really basically running his office after that. And by the way, not just any member of Congress. Nancy Pelosi, the Speaker of the House, third in line to be president, was aware the FBI had a file open on him. And yet she still put him on the Intelligence Committee. This is a longer clip than we would normally play, but Jesse Waters did a great job at this. And if you know anything about our show, you know there is no pride in authorship. We will bring you stories, bring you perspectives, even if we don't always agree with them. In this case, we do, but even if we don't always agree with them, as part of the conversation. And everywhere we possibly can, we'll give you attribute. We'll give the person attribution. We're not trying to steal anybody else's work. If we can get the story in their own words, if it's written, we can't. But if we can, that's why you will often tune into our show and hear a news story that's on CNN, Fox, News Nation, Newsmax, or something else. There is no pride of authorship, no need to try to say something is my own idea. There are really, really smart people out there. You know, we live in an abundance of riches in terms of political opinion today. And you might think, yeah, too much. Okay, well, that's true. But look at it this way. For all the talk about Walter Cronkite, he had too much influence. Dan Rather, in his day, had too much influence. He tried to topple a president, really two, but he tried to topple a president. Today, you got Nick Shirley out in Minnesota exposing Somalia, doing the work that quote-unquote mainstream media won't do. You got people out there, independent journalists, Catherine Herridge, Cheryl Atkinson, who are doing incredible work. And the work stands on its own. And you, the listener, the viewer, the citizen, the activist, you're going and finding this stuff and supporting it. It's just a really, really fascinating time in that way. Yeah, there's a lot of commentary out there. And yes, some of it's stupid. But a lot of it's really good that wouldn't be done otherwise. Anyway, this is Jesse Waters' story. I think he did a great job with this story.
1: Chinese spy. And he denied every ounce of it.
2: Did you have any concerns about this person before you had what's known as a defensive briefing from the FBI to make you aware of this threat?
3: No, Jim, I was shocked when, you know, just over 6 years ago, I was told about this individual. And then I offered to help. The story says that, you know, there was never a suspicion of wrongdoing on my part.
1: Now he's eating his words. New bombshell documents declassified by the White House show the FBI interviewed Swalwell back in 2015. That was Obama's FBI. And he admitted to a physical relationship with the Fangster multiple times. They first met in the fall of 2012. He called her a striking individual. Went out for a drink a few weeks later before things turned physical. He said it was just casual. They never formally dated. But Eric said Fang wanted to do more than just hang. He told the FBI about a time that they hooked up before he was elected to Congress. Swalwell said she showed up late at night. Fang Fang banged on his door. He let her in. She left a few hours later. He said he'd taken an Ambien beforehand, so he couldn't remember much. Did he light any candles? Well, Eric couldn't say. The spy's sex wasn't a secret. Swalwell's staff knew all about it. One aide told the FBI he heard Fang Fang would show up to Swalwell's door and make it clear she wasn't wearing any underwear. But it wasn't just sex. The FBI opened an investigation into possible illegal donations to his campaign. The name of the investigation? Freshman 15. Looking into whether illegal campaign donations were being traded for internships and access to Swalwell. Fang Fang was in the country on a student visa. She couldn't legally donate to his campaign herself. So they investigated her for orchestrating a straw donor scheme. And their financial analysis flagged 4 successful cash movements within a year. The FBI also intercepted intelligence that Fang Fang was offering favors for donations. Yeah. She reportedly guaranteed a private meeting with Swalwell for $5,000 and said she could land you an internship in his office for a steeper price. According to an FBI interview, she referred a student she called her sister, and that student was hired and worked on Swalwell's campaign for a year and a half, knocking on doors and researching people Swalwell was about to meet. She had access to every single donor record. Now, in the document, Swalwell says he had nothing to do with the hiring. All he did was forward Fang Fang's referrals. But the FBI always had its eye on the spy. A memo identified both of her parents as Chinese intelligence officers. And in the summer of 2013, an undercover officer tried to flip her, recruit her as a double agent. Fang Fang's official FBI nickname, Rusty Thumbs. She bragged that she used her sexuality to exploit politicians. She knew she was young and knew she was pretty and knew she could get away with it. But the FBI must have slipped up, because Fang Fang smelled a rat and cut off all communication. She got spooked and fled to China, never came back. James Comey never pursued her. And the DOJ closed the investigation. Jack Smith decided not to prosecute her. And yeah, that's the same Jack Smith who tried to put Trump in prison. Peter Schweizer is the president of the Government Accountability Institute and host of the Drill Down podcast. Peter, this was a classic honeypot operation.
4: Yeah, it was. And Eric Swalwell's recklessness is apparent from the very beginning, Jesse. Let's remember, she shows up at his house late at night. They hook up. He is then in 2013 joking to friends that his new girlfriend might work for the Chinese CIA, he said. He then later would tell the FBI that it was weird because she kept pressing him and his family to visit China, something she offered to pay for, but none of this deterred him. He's elected to Congress in January of 2015. He joins the House Select Intelligence Committee, top secret clearance. And yet 3 months later, in April of 2015, he hooks up with her again. It's only after the FBI tells him effectively, by the way, we're watching her and we know what's going on, that he cuts off ties with her completely. So incredible recklessness on the part of Eric Swalwell.
0: Do you remember the woman in Minnesota who was assassinated along with her husband by a nut job? 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
7: Fox News, I'm Tom Graham. The Justice Department is charging 17 Iranians for a cyber attack against several American universities and U.S. companies, that according to an indictment unsealed today.
8: The indictment states that the Iranians stole more than 31 terabytes of academic information, as well as email accounts from the private companies. The hacking was conducted to benefit the IRGC and other Iranian entities, and 9 of the defendants had already been charged in a prior indictment.
7: Fox's Kevin Uretsky, a drummer for a legendary rock band, has died.
9: ZZ Top's longtime drummer Frank Beard has died at 77 years old. The band's rep, Bob Merlis, confirmed the news, saying Beard died while in hospice care, surrounded by family at his ranch in Richmond, Texas. An exact cause of death was not given.
7: Fox's Michelle Polino, America's listening to Fox News.
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somewhere across the fruited plain and not from Orange, Texas, where I'm from, which is the most southeastern point in the state of Texas. If you take I-10 from California to Florida, you'll drive right past my little house off the freeway there. Orange is a little town, but a lot has come out of there. Bum Phillips, great Bum Phillips. Wade Phillips, his son, was born there. Earl Thomas, who played for the Seattle Seahawks. There's been a lot of talent come out of Orange, Texas. There has a lot of talent indeed. Jeff Granger. Well, let's just say a lot. Bruce Aven, great baseball player. But if you were to do that, right across the Louisiana border, where gambling is legal, Tillman Fertitta has a place called the Golden Nugget, which is a casino. And, you know, it's one of these quirks in American society. You can't have gambling in Texas. Gambling is illegal because the Lord doesn't want you to gamble. God does not like sin. And he will strike down upon you with a vengeance. And so you've got Texans who don't want gambling in our state, who then drive just across the border into Louisiana and gamble, or they fly to Las Vegas. In fact, the money behind the movement that is based in the church, the Southern Baptist Church, and I'm Southern Baptist, but the evangelicals are against legalizing gambling in Texas. And the money that is received in order to lobby against it, to mobilize the political force, comes from the casinos. Well, how does that work? Well, Las Vegas and Louisiana don't want gambling legalized in Texas because why would you drive to Lake Charles? Why would you fly to Las Vegas if you could gamble in Galveston or one of the number of places in Texas that would naturally do it? So we can't have gambling because God does not like gambling. Unless, of course, the Indians do it. And then it's okay. So you have people who will go gamble, but they don't want it legal. Which is sort of odd, isn't it? There's a very perverse desire by certain people to make things illegal that they themselves do. And you know why I think that is? I think they like the thought of keeping it naughty. They don't want it legalized. So you get people like Haggard in Denver who's out there preaching about the homos. He's so worried the homos are going to get us all. If homos are going to do it, you got to do something about the homos. And he finds out he's hiring gay prostitutes every night. Well, maybe you shouldn't be as worried about

0: But the wrongdoing here, Jim, is that at the same time this story was being leaked out is the time that I was working on impeachment on the House Intelligence and Judiciary Committees. And if this is a country where people who criticize the president are going to have law enforcement information weaponized against them, that's not a country that any of us want to live in. And I hope it is investigated as to who leaked this information.
1: And you know why they did all this? Because he's a Christian.
2: Did the Chinese spy scandal hurt your credibility, or did Republicans just weaponize like a nothing burger, so to speak?
3: You know, the fact that the FBI and the House Ethics Committee said it was like, I would hope that would be enough. But like in a disinformation society, like I recognize that it's everyone on the right's favorite meme. My wife tells me all the time, you know what? The second they're not going after you, you're not affected. And so I wear it as a badge of honor that these guys would want to lie about me all the time, because I think it means that I'm landing punches politically on them that sting. And frankly, I think a lot of Republicans look at me as like, oh, that's a straight, white, Christian male, son of a cop. Like everyone else like him looks like me. So when he comes at me, it's more betrayal to them. Like I've heard that from them on their side, that
1: he's a victim.
3: That's why they take it so personally. Yeah. But like, I'm a Christian and I don't want to be defined by what Republicans think of me. Like I don't wear it on my sleeve on my politics like they do.
1: You won't, Swalwell. You'll be defined by your record. And then he calls the FBI director the worst since Hoover.
4: Meant to try and smear a political opponent. It's just absurd. It's absolutely absurd. But is my lawyer, one of our lawyers told me today, and this really kind of stops you right in your tracks. He said, if they do this, it'll be the greatest abuse of power by an FBI director since J. Edgar Hoover. And so those are the stakes.
1: And
4: that
1: here's
4: we would
1: what's
4: allow-
1: amazing, folks. Here's what's amazing. He knows good and well he did it. He knows. He can come out and lie. This is Bill Clinton saying, I did not have sex with that woman, Monica Lewinsky. Knowing good and well, as he looks right into the camera, he's lying. These people are pathological. That's what you have to understand. They are evil on a level the average person will never grasp.
5: I don't do anything but common sense.
6: Mr. Michael Berry.
5: I don't do rocket science.
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10: Lisa Sky Hain loved working with people.
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5: I like lists. I like to do things in lists. So you will notice I will often say, here's three different examples of three different people making the same statement or three different positions within the Democrat Party on Democrat socialism. So three items, all of them real, none of them parody. We do make parodies here, jokes, skits, sketches. Royce White was a first-round draft pick out of Iowa State in 2012. He had a brief and it truly complicated professional career. He had some sort of a phobia. He couldn't get on a plane. It was one of his big problems. And there's a lot of travel in the NBA. He would later run for Congress in Minnesota as a Republican. He didn't win. He has now turned his attention to media criticism. It's specifically a gap in CNN's coverage that he believes is causing real harm to a specific community. His view, you can't make this up, is that CNN is not giving trans black women a voice after they canceled a scheduled segment with him. Now, you probably know Royce White is now threatening to join the WNBA draft, put on a wig, calls himself a woman, and he owns the bit, by the way. He keeps in character. And they canceled the interview with him because he's going to make a fool out of him. So he says, you're not giving black trans women a voice.
0: Set to do an interview with CNN at 5 p.m. Central. And around 2, 3 o'clock, they messaged me and said, we're canceling the interview. We have other news. That's the universal excuse. We have other news. And I just, for the life of me, they're not giving black women a voice. Sometimes identifying as trans black women a voice on CNN, it's just blows my mind. It's disappointing. It is. It's a huge disappointment, especially CNN.
5: Crazy example number two, retail theft. Anybody that owns a small business will tell you that shoplifting, depending on where they are, especially a bodega, small convenience store, inner city shops, that shoplifting is a huge problem. It costs them a lot of money. It's very frustrating. The police won't respond. It's really, really a problem. Well, now the Democrats have gone from, well, they've added to their list of crazy that, hey, maybe shoplifting is natural and good. You can't make this up. John Stossel tells the story.
15: But the activists always want more, including absurd things like this Minnesota legislator's push to study the benefits of shoplifting.
20: Study sort of the benefit of shoplifting and of retail theft, and because perhaps people are relying on that and sort of using that. Maybe it's, you know, assisting them in some way.
15: Maybe it's assisting them in some way.
21: Well, let's then also study the benefits of pickpocketing and armed robbery and burglary. After all, those people get some income from that. Maybe we should be open-minded and embrace those activities.
15: These politicians just want to be kind.
21: It's not kind to people who are victimized by shoplifting. By the way, shoplifting, of course, raises the cost of operating supermarkets and grocery stores. So if we are soft on shoplifters, that's going to raise grocery prices, and that's going to raise the prices that low-income families have to pay for food.
5: You might remember the name of Amy Acton. We talked a lot about her. She's a doctor. She was the director of the Ohio Department of Health during COVID. The left absolutely loved her. Magazine covers, social media, the full treatment. I mean, adoration. They loved her. She decided later to run for governor of Ohio as a Democrat. When they began protesting the COVID lockdown, standing outside the state house with signs, doing the things Americans have always done when they disagree with their government, protesting, she had a thought about who those people reminded her of. If you show up and you criticize the government and you're white, you know who you remind her of?
22: There are people coming out there wearing masks with all the gear on. We don't even know who they are. They're just showing up. Does this not feel like the Ku Klux Klan to anyone?
5: It angers Democrats and their media that COVID ended up blowing up on them. It really makes them mad because they either got duped or chose to be useful idiots in perpetuating it. Let's take the case of CBS liberal hack host Margaret Brennan. She ties the August 2025, a year ago, CDC shooting to, quote, COVID vaccine misinformation. They're still calling ivermectin misinformation. They're still calling it the clot shot misinformation. The director of the National Institute of Health, Jay Bhattacharya, she says, oh, vaccine misinformation led to violence. Bhattacharya notes, you're trying to blame the shooting on Bobby Kennedy. And he's right. The liberal media is embarrassed. They have been shamed as to what they did. And now they have to tie every act to, oh, see, you're a bad person. Because they have to, delegitimize the people who embarrass them, who called them out for what they were doing.
1: You were down in Atlanta this past week. This is 1 year since that horrific shooting at CDC headquarters. Officer David Rose was honored this past week. He was killed last year protecting CDC employees from a gunman. And we should note he was a combat veteran, a United States Marine who had just graduated 5 months prior from the police academy, three kids left behind. The shooter was motivated by misinformation about the COVID vaccine. That is why he shot over 100 bullets into the windows of the CDC. Is enough being done to counter this kind of misinformation?
2: I mean, I should start with, I got to talk with Officer Rose's wife a few months back. Well, one of the first things I did is to honor him and his sacrifice in protecting the people that work at the CDC, the amazing people who work at the CDC, was we renamed the street that leads into the CDC after him. And it was a really nice event. I'll tell you, the thing is, I want to focus my attention on Officer Rose because I think what the shooter did was horrific. And I think you can talk about why shooters do things, but really fundamentally.
1: Well, his father said he was brainwashed about the COVID vaccine and thought it was making him suicidal. The shooter
2: puts the emphasis on somebody who's, I think we shouldn't be putting our emphasis on.
1: No, I am on misinformation about
2: vaccines. I think the key thing is there's a loss of public trust in public health that happened in part because of a lot of, frankly, even on this network and on other networks, there was a particular single point of view put across during the COVID pandemic about how, that led to things that really did cause harm to people. The school closures is probably the number one thing
1: is not a productive line of claims. We covered COVID in depth on this program like no other Sunday show did.
2: I'm not blaming you specifically. What I'm saying is, you want to talk about misinformation, the kinds of decisions and sort of the public face of public health during the pandemic led to many people losing trust in public health.
1: The Trump administration officials.
2: No, I mean like Biden. So Biden, for instance, censored me.
1: The pandemic began under the Trump administration.
2: Just so we're clear, the Biden administration censored me, right? They sent out direct attacks on people who disagreed on the COVID, on sort of whether the COVID vaccine stopped it.
1: RFK Jr. called the COVID vaccine the deadliest vaccine ever made. That is misinformation, and we're not being clear about that. And I think that is dangerous.
2: People lost their jobs, Margaret, because the Biden administration censored people.
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26: They claim it's harmful to children. I'm Lisa Lucera, Fox News. 29 states suing Facebook and Instagram parent company Meta.
27: The states claim Meta harvested children's personal data without proper parental consent in violation of federal law. In addition to billions in financial damages, the states are asking the judge to impose more restrictions on how the platforms operate for minors. First up on the stand was Arturo Bejar, the former Facebook engineer turned whistleblower, who says he tried to warn Meta executives about the dangers to kids, but no one listened.
26: Fox's Claudia Cowan in Oakland, California. Bejar is considered a star witness. The trial is expected to last about 6 weeks, and CEO Mark Zuckerberg is expected to testify. Meta said in a statement it believes it has a strong case. Authorities in the West African nation of Liberia say they've agreed to accept up to 1,200 third country deportees from the United States in one of the largest such arrangements under the Trump administration's immigration crackdown. This says the Department of Justice wants criminal charges reinstated against a Salvadoran man wrongfully deported by the Trump administration last year.
28: The Justice Department is asking the Sixth Circuit Court of Appeals to reverse a lower court order that found charges against Kilmar Abrego Garcia vindictive in nature. Abrego Garcia's criminal indictment was dismissed in May by a federal judge in Tennessee. He had been accused of smuggling immigrants into the U.S. illegally. The judge said the DOJ's prosecution of Abrego Garcia was in retaliation for his efforts to challenge his wrongful deportation to El Salvador last year.
26: Fox's Tanya J. Powers, a separate federal case against Abrego Garcia is ongoing in Maryland, stemming from the Trump administration's ongoing efforts to deport him. At least 30 miners are dead. Others are trapped after a gold mining site collapse in the western part of Central African Republic. 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
30: A recent poll claiming Los Angeles Mayor Karen Bass was leading Councilmember Nithya Raman by nearly 12 points in the mayor's race was a sham, Mark Mayfield explains.
31: Yesterday, Median Strategies acknowledged that last week's poll was created as a short-term social experiment to show how unverified polling information can spread throughout the political ecosystem. The LA Times reports the fake survey is said to have polled 560 Los Angeles voters between July 30th and August 5th. Bass promoted the bogus results on social media. Her post has since been deleted.
30: Speed limits around California schools may now be lower. Under Assembly Bill 382 passed in January, cities can lower school zone speed limits from 25 miles per hour to 20 or even 15 miles per hour in some neighborhoods. By 2031, though, 20 miles per hour will be the statewide standard. Those are the headlines. I'm Sharon Reardon.
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13: Congressman Eric Swalwell officially suspending his campaign for governor. He wrote on X to my family, staff, friends, and supporters, I am deeply sorry for the mistakes and judgment I've made in my past. I will fight the serious false allegations that have been made, but that's my fight, not a campaign's. Again, it was Friday when CNN and the San Francisco Chronicle both reported on these allegations.

lot has been said about me today through anonymous allegations. And I thought it was important that you see and hear from me directly. These allegations of sexual assault are flat false. They are absolutely false. They did not happen. They have never happened. And I will fight them with everything that I have. They also come on the eve of an election where I have been the front runner candidate for governor in California.

0: the truth's going to come out. And I hope everything you've done so far is clean, because if it's not, there's going to be a reckoning for that as far as public accountability that's going to come.
1: What are the chances that three or four women independently who never met each other would have similar experiences with one person? So either, Ari, this person committed these horrific acts, or he is the single unluckiest person in the world for these people to conspire and make
2: a lies
1: against
2: him. I have been talking about the woke 1.0 that Alexandria Ocasio-Cortez has engaged in. And this is a very serious issue, because what we're talking about, this is going to be clip number 11 from Chad's prep. What we're talking about here is an attempt to take AOC from a person who's screeching in the background, and that's what got your attention. AOC worked herself up from applying in the interview to be the person that would be chosen, that would be cast as the progressive candidate. There was a group, the Justice Democrats, out of New York, and they literally did auditions. You came before them and they looked at how you looked and what your background was and how well you spoke, and they would choose and fund and staff a campaign. And they did it. And once they got her there, they got her all the interviews. And so she started talking about all this crazy leftist stuff and building a coalition behind it, a coalition of the aggrieved. Well, now that she's built that coalition, now they go, all right, phase two, or woke 2.0, as she calls it, is now we start picking up people who think you're a little crazy, but they know your name. So now what we're doing is going, oh, all those crazy things I did, all that nutty stuff, oh, that was woke 1.0. All that, disregard all that. Now I'm getting serious. You can take me seriously now that you know who I am. This is pretty cynical stuff. This is Jonathan Carl, who just laughs that off. You know all that crazy stuff she said? Oh, that's funny now.
3: The abolished prisons, abolished police, which is also positions that have been taken by a lot of the progressive candidates who have won.
4: Mm-hmm.
3: How do you get around that?
4: Yeah.
3: Those are not positions that are supported by...
4: Right. I mean, I think that a lot of these races, even right now, they'll have a tendency to be nationalized.
3: Yeah.
4: But these races ultimately are local, and all politics are local. My understanding is that Francesca Hong has made clear her present stances to her electorate.
3: Yeah, she's moved away from a lot
4: of that. She's moved away from it. And I have a local city councilman that has this saying, woke one was crazy.
3: Woke one was crazy. Okay, that's
4: true. And I think that what's important is that we have to assess what
3: was it. I mean, did the movement go too far with some of those positions? I mean, you briefly supported the idea of defunding the police.
4: Well, I think that during this time, and especially during COVID, there was a huge opening of the Overton window. We were shut down. There was some of the highest unemployment rates that we have seen because of those shutdowns.
3: Yeah.
4: And I think that the doors were really open in trying to entertain any and every policy that was going to get us to a better place. And I actually think that the discussions that were had in that time were quite fruitful. I think that when we talk about crime today, it's fundamentally different than the way that we talked about crime in bringing crime down, right? Mm-hmm. And I think that we all share in the goals of having as low a crime rate as possible. I think that, you know, during lockdown, of course, rhetoric in that time is not rhetoric that we would use today.
2: There's a story I realized was in my stack that I didn't get to. The Attorney General of Michigan, Dana Nessel, talking about skipping the Michigan Democrat convention over concerns about safety from fellow Democrats who hate her and her other fellow Jews. This is her talking about the fact that she can't go to her own Democrat convention because she's scared of her fellow Democrats. Does that tell you how bad it is within the Democrat ranks? This is clip number 13 from Chess Prep.
5: Well, look, myself and other Jewish electeds are subjected to a barrage of anti-Semitic threats. And that's been happening literally since my first day in office in 2019, long before October 7th. But in addition to that, you know, what we've seen in the Democratic Party as of late and here in Michigan is that we're not seeing the same kind of civil discourse that we used to be able to have, and the ability to have a diversity of ideas and opinions that are, you know, respected.
6: Is your party doing enough to address those concerns, Madam Attorney General?
5: Yeah, I would say absolutely they're not. And I would just point to the example that we have five members of the Democratic Party who have been charged with anti-Semitic acts of violence, of vandalism and harassment and threats to other Democratic officials, some of whom are Jewish, and including an attack on the Jewish Federation of Detroit. So those people are still permitted to come to the convention. And it's just baffling to me that while these charges are pending, they're going to be allowed to be there despite, these credible charges against them.
2: I bet you we've got 10,000 sweet little old ladies of 70 or more that would make a pound cake that you could eat cold and enjoy.
7: The Michael Berry Show.
2: Do you remember the story that nobody wanted to cover about the man who assassinated a Minnesota lawmaker? I don't know if she was a Speaker of the House. She was a high-ranking person. She and her husband were assassinated in their own home, and they found a notebook inside, a handwritten list of 11 websites, not weapons sites, data brokers. 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
1: Okay, so you detangle the mane wet, never dry. Dry is how you get frizz, and the frizz is how you get resentment. Wide tooth comb, start to the ends, and you work your way up, supporting the neck the entire time. I have, as of this morning, 4,106. And I need to be really clear about something. I love them all equally, identically. There is no hierarchy in this house. Now, yes, Rainbow Dash sleeps on the pillow. That's a logistics thing. And it's not a favoritism thing. And the 1983 cotton candy lives in a humidity-controlled case. But again, preservation, not preference. Oat milk, that is so good. Applejack, you're not in the back. You're in the second row, which is structurally the most important row. Sunny, Sunny, we've talked about the attitude, Missy. You were in the hallway because you made a choice. I love all of my little ponies exactly the same. Some of you are just earning it differently right now. I would die for James Tallarico.
0: Men for Tallarico. Real men, real change.
2: My little pony, my little pony, frisking about as spring unfolds.
3: James Tallarico is the Democrat nominee for the U.S. Senate seat in Texas. And the big money California crowd is trying to sell him to Texans as a Christian, nice fellow next door, good person. But he's a radical freak. Example, he recently headlined an LGBTQ plus event with an 11-year-old boy who they refer to as a drag queen, who goes by the stage name Queen Kiki. Organizers touted the boy as the, quote, absolute cutest and youngest of our drag performers. The Washington Free Beacon reports, quote, Taylor Pride, a group in the town of Taylor, Texas, held the June 26, 2021 event to raise money to help, quote, rural LGBTQ communities. The Pride Month festivities included a series of pro-LGBTQ plus speakers, live music, a drag story hour, and adult drag performers such as Brianna Brinks and the provocatively named Sit On Your Face. Tallarico and Queen Key, a local preteen named Keegan, were the biggest attraction for Taylor Pride organizers. Quote, Taylor Pride will be hosting numerous speakers such as State Representative James Tallarico, talented musical guests such as Venus Loves Mars, the absolute cutest and youngest of our drag performers, Queen Key. These are promotional materials. Not only will this amazing preteen be performing a number at Texas Beer Company, but they will also host this amazing event, Key Storytime, where children will find lots of pride-inspired craft activities. One attendee posted a video on social media of Queen Kiki doing the splits. Tallarico expressed his, quote, love for transgender children in a 2023 podcast interview after a group of them showed up at the state capitol in Austin to rally in support of a pro-trans bill. Tallarico's campaign did not respond to requests for comment. Well, it is very important for Democrats from California who are trying to steal the Texas Senate seat to make you believe that Republicans are all, they're very sympathetic to Tallarico. So they ran an ad called Republican Moms. The problem was the Republican moms were easy to identify, and they're longtime Democrat activists. They weren't Republican moms for Tallarico at all. Here was the spot.
4: And you are all three women who have been Republicans for most of your voting lives. Who's voting for James Tallarico?
5: Also gave him my money.
6: Yeah. I like him.
5: Yeah. He was a middle school teacher in public. school in Texas, and they started cutting all his funding. And he said, well, if I can't change my school, then I'm going to need to change my state. And that's so becoming of a leader. I want a middle school teacher who's like, hey, this is broken. Somebody needs to fix it. Why not me? And I never send money to state people. But this year I did. I'm like, not only am I going to vote for you, I'm going to give you some money.
6: I think Republicans are having a lot of moments like that where we're saying, this is not what I signed up for. Like, give me somebody who's not extremist. I don't care what party they are. I'm going to vote for whoever is the most common sense and who I think would be the most likely to protect my kids.
5: You're never going to vote for a candidate that thinks exactly like you unless you run. You need to get on the bus that's driving closest to where you want to end up. Tallarico, I find him to be pretty moderate. And I think that is telling of what's happening in the state of Texas. The Republicans should be worried.
3: A young man in Houston who was committed to play at Missouri State college football, D1 college football, goes to Heights High School, has been arrested and charged in connection with the attempted robbery of an armored truck. This is a high school kid. Not at all surprising is that it's not his first brush with the law. Back in April, he was arrested for trying to rob two teenagers at gunpoint. That was caught on surveillance video, but the district attorney decided they would drop those charges. You drop the charges of a high schooler robbing two teenagers at gunpoint. Do you think he's not going to continue committing crimes? Unbelievable. KPRC-TV, Houston news station with the story.
7: Two teen suspects got shot while trying to rob an armored truck, according to police, who now say one of those suspects is 17-year-old Aiden Basie. He's played football at Heights High School, according to a source. His current status with the team is unclear, but he's committed to play at Missouri State. The suspects drove a stolen truck to the Ace Cash Express on Bel Air Boulevard Tuesday afternoon, and Houston police say they used bear spray to attack the armored truck employees during an attempted robbery. The guard shot at them. The teen suspects then ran to a getaway car before getting dropped off at an urgent care with gunshot wounds. We've now learned their alleged driver was a 20-year-old woman who then went to a car wash, allegedly paying someone to clean blood out of the getaway vehicle and hiding a gun in the trunk. She's now charged with felony tampering with evidence. And look at this video. We obtained it from April, which appears to show Basie before he got arrested for allegedly attempting to rob two underage victims at gunpoint in an alley behind a home in the Heights. Basie and two other armed suspects allegedly patted those victims down as if they were looking for items to steal, investigators say. Basie got charged with aggravated robbery with a deadly weapon, but in June, records show prosecutors dropped that case, despite this video, writing that it could not be proven beyond a reasonable doubt. The other teen suspect in this case has not been identified because he's a juvenile. Both he and Basie are still in the hospital, according to police. They're recovering after being shot.
8: Sorry, folks. This Michael Berry Show segment is over. The Moose Up Front just told you.
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10: Fox News, I'm Tom Graham. President Trump claiming on social media today the U.S. was not in talks with Iran over the Strait of Hormuz, which he says is open and operating. Now, speaking in Michigan, House Speaker Mike Johnson explained why he still supports U.S. strikes on Iran.
11: We had to act. Iran was on the verge of having nuclear capability. The largest state sponsor of terrorism could not be allowed to do that.
10: Speaker Johnson is on the campaign trail for a fellow Republican. At least 7 people have died after severe storms inundated Indiana with relentless rains and dangerous floodings. Crews attempting to get the power back on southeast of Chicago.
12: 300,000 plus homes without power. It's down to about 93,000, mostly in Lake County, a few in Porter.
10: Indiana Governor Mike Braun there. 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

0: think one of the great frustrations for me as an adult has been the failure of good people to enter institutions that I held dear. When I see a bad police chief that's brought in with the purpose of basically destroying the morale of a police chief because it's a black lesbian woman who was never a police officer of any note herself, for instance. I had such good teachers, and my kids had such good teachers, that stories like this are so disappointing to me. A North Texas elementary school principal reportedly urged a special education teacher with numerous allegations of diddling children against him across multiple districts, because you just keep moving them from one district to the other. Where have we seen that done before? And when allegation, the principal encouraged the man to change his name so that she could hire him, because then he wouldn't show up in the reports. When allegations are made against the teacher at her school, she refuses to report them to authorities, which you're required to do, and simply moves the teacher to another classroom. The principal and the teacher have now both been arrested. Because not only is this immoral, not only is this bad judgment, it's illegal. The story from Fox 4 DFW.
1: This is the mugshot of former Crosby Elementary principal Wendy Bailey, booked into the Kaufman County Jail last week. According to an arrest warrant obtained by Fox 4 Wednesday, Bailey was allegedly aware of serious allegations against one of her special education teachers before recommending his hiring and failed to report new allegations against him. Last week, Fox 4 reported on the arrest of Jonathan Michael, accused of physically and sexually abusing nonverbal students under his care. He's charged with injury to a child and child grooming. Investigators say the hiring process started prior to the 2025-2026 school year, when Michael provided a Forney ISD's head of recruiting his resume at a job fair. But his name wasn't Jonathan Michael at the time. It was Michael Rail. A Forney ISD official then emailed out his information to Forney campuses seeking a special education teacher. The affidavit says Bailey responded back, quote, "No thank you, LOLOL, let's try again, smiley face," with a screenshot of this mugshot attached. Michael Rail, arrested in 2016 for indecency to a child while working as a special education teacher at Garland ISD's Hudson Middle School, but later was acquitted in a jury trial. The Texas Rangers pulled phone and email records, revealing Bailey still reached out to Rail in mid-August multiple times, and an in-person interview was set up. But on August 20th, Bailey canceled. The very same day, the Texas Rangers say Rail legally changed his name. By September, Rail, now known as Jonathan Michael, applied to Forney ISD. He was interviewed in person in October, and Bailey recommended him for hire, according to investigators. Assigned to teach special education students under the age of 10. With a new name, the district says Michael passed DPS and FBI fingerprint background checks and also a clean certification through the State Board of Education. The affidavit says Michael's father said his son was told by Bailey that she could not hire him under his old name, but would if he changed his name. 6 months later, in April, two teacher's aides approached Bailey, reporting that Michael inappropriately touched a student in the classroom. Investigators say Bailey did not report this to anyone in the district or Child Protective Services, switched the student to a different classroom, and left a voicemail to the child's mother saying, "We are experiencing other behaviors in the room that required me to move him for safety reasons." Follow-up interviews between Texas Rangers and multiple Crosby teacher aides were conducted, where aides claimed they saw Michael touch students inappropriately in the bathroom multiple times and also heard Michael say sexual comments out loud. Plus, Forney ISD police later handed over classroom surveillance video to the Texas Rangers. They say shows Michael violently throwing children to the ground and shoving another one into a bookshelf.

0: how to play the criminal justice system. Porter has racked up 10 felony theft charges since 2025, 19 charges since 2021, and 6 so far this year. Even with all her convictions, Porter has only gone to prison one time. She has felony theft convictions in 9 Texas counties.
1: In Williamson County, Tarrant County, Jefferson County, Brazoria County, Fort Bend, Galveston, Orange. And I'm going, I've never seen someone charged in this many counties for the same type of offense in as long as we've been doing these segments.
0: She usually will plead guilty and just get a matter of days in jail.
1: Oh, she knows how to play the system. I mean, she's a gamer.
2: All right, so that's a lot of driving, first and foremost,
0: right,
2: to get from all those places,
0: yeah,
2: 9 different counties. So she's busy, but what kind of things is she stealing when she goes to these different places?
0: She's part of an organized theft ring, and she targets stores like Ulta and Sephora. Now, according to court documents, Porter likes to steal expensive perfumes and colognes. In just one case, court documents state she and her co-defendant stole 244 bottles of perfume and 12 bottles of cologne worth at least $30,000. Her most recent charge is for failing to stop and render aid. Police say she hit a 15-year-old boy riding a bicycle.
1: Then she had the audacity, after she hit the kid, to stop, roll down her window, and just said, "You stupid F-bomb," and then just kept right on going.
2: All right, so we've covered stories like this, kind of similar in nature.
0: Right.
2: But what can be done, if anything, to stop situations like this?
0: Anthony, you're going to see lawmakers looking at a new charge this coming session, continuous felony theft. And now someone, if they're convicted of 3 felony thefts in a 1-year period, their sentencing would be enhanced. It would be a third-degree felony, and they would face 2 to 10 years in prison.
3: What's up, Doc?
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9: Here's something pretty disturbing I discovered while researching this podcast. This is what it actually says on the Los Angeles Police Department website. The site states that the Adult Missing Persons Unit investigates 3,200 cases a month, and 70% of those missing people are found or returned voluntarily within 2 or 3 days. It goes on to explain, and I quote here, "Since being a missing person is not a crime, police are given a very limited role while conducting these types of investigations." At the bottom of the webpage, it gets more disturbing. There's a section titled, "What if they never returned?" And here's the official police advice. In such situations, you may want to enlist the services of a private investigator to assist in your search. If you can't afford a PI, the police elaborate, quote, "Another option would be to contact the Salvation Army, which has a missing persons locator program." There is not a single sentence on the LAPD website that would lead a loved one of a missing person to have any faith that the police would properly investigate it. What the LAPD is basically saying is, if someone you love goes missing, don't overreact. They'll probably turn up, unless they don't, in which case you should get someone besides the police to look into it. All this is my way of saying, if the police took missing persons cases as seriously as they do, say, bank robberies, I wouldn't have had to do this podcast in the first place and end up chasing a violent criminal halfway around the country. I'm Neil Strauss, and you can hear the full story of To Live and Die in L.A.
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0: my great frustrations with the battle over illegal immigration is that the left, and you're seeing this today with socialism. So when you say, hey, are you in favor of socialism and communism and government taking over private business? Well, they're not. Or even those who aren't will say big tent. And you'll get Adam Schiff and people like this, Ro Khanna, saying, hey, I just want to win. I don't care if my team cheats. I don't care if what we do is bad for the country. I just want to win. Once you understand that Democrats will do anything, anything to win, they'll take up any policy position. Then you understand the power of the person who decides what the policy is going to be. If they have to say, yeah, boys and girls locker rooms. Yeah, boys on the field hurting girls in sports. Yeah, sex change for kids paid for by the government. Parents can't say no. You realize once you have a party that is intoxicated by power, whoever is making that policy, and it's not from the bottom up, it's from the top down. Once that policy gets pushed out and everybody has to be for it because the money and the power says this is what you'll do, you can implement very, very bad things in this country because they're not about to criticize it. That's why now that you've got Muslim socialists across the country saying the most radical, anti-American, evil, violent things, you've got Democrats refusing to say that they're against it because we're a big tent. We're a big tent. What they mean is, I just want to win. And we now have audio, and you've heard us play it again and again, of them saying, hey, listen, I'm not going to worry about all that. I just want to win. I just want to win. Well, when you begin to understand that's what's going on, you realize the power that whoever sets the agenda for the Democrat Party has. Because once they push that out, they will have no one questioning them. We use the Nazis too often because it's an easy shorthand, but it's true. There's a great book called Asperger's Children, and it's about the doctor who was using children as test tubes, monkeys, research monkeys, and he was doing awful things to them in Vienna, and they ended up naming the syndrome Asperger's after him. But the guy was a monster, and his nurses were monsters, and nobody wanted to speak out against it because he had the blessing of Hitler himself. And so the perception was the state is behind him. Well, we see this in so many ways. With illegal immigration, one of the things that gets too little attention, we tend to oppose illegal immigration on the basis that murderers were let into the country. But part of what was let into the country was children who were being trafficked and raped. Horrible things were being done to children. And it's an awful, awful thing that occurred. Illegal drugs were brought in. Almost everybody knows somebody who died from a fentanyl overdose. Well, once you understand the Democrats will do this because this is part of what they have to do, they have to pledge allegiance to this agenda no matter what, or they'll lose the power and the support. The whole trans issue. A new report has come out. Health and Human Services under Robert F. Kennedy released a new report, and it details cases of children who say they were preyed upon and pressured by hospitals and doctors to undergo sex change treatments. I brought up Asperger, the doctor, and Asperger's Children is what the book is called. One of the things they talk about is he would subject these children during the Nazi era to all of these cruelties and all these different awful things. A child who was misbehaving would be sent into a sort of corrective program. What the parents didn't know is that those children were being sent to Asperger. And he was conducting all sorts of tests. Those children would die. Those children would be maimed. They would be deformed. They would, and then, of course, they'd kill them because they didn't want to support them. Horrible things were happening to those children. And we didn't know that until much later. So this is the program is called HHS Wolves in White Coats. It's about doctors subjecting children to sex change, pushing them to do it. Children are easily manipulated. And these children now say that's exactly what happened to them. Here's the report.
1: It's a sort of captive patient model that allows for continuous generation of revenues. Estimates range between $25,000 and $75,000 per patient. These generate enormous profits for hospitals.
2: So I first began to question my gender identity when I was 11 years old. At the time I was going through puberty, I hit it a lot earlier than all of the other girls in my school, and it was really difficult to deal with. September of 2017 is when I had my mastectomy. The surgery was referred to with watered down terms such as top surgery. So when I got to 17 and realized, oh, I am gonna make it, I, you know, did a lot of introspective thinking. And I was just like, this isn't how I want to live my life. It feels like I'm putting in a lot of effort to try to maintain this facade that I'm a real boy. The testosterone really damaged my liver at 14. I have genital atrophy. I have urinary issues. It's almost like I'm a menopausal woman. What I wasn't told was that among the complications would be nerve pain, which I deal with every day. It sometimes feels like slicing or like an electrical zap. I also was not made aware that I would be left with mammary glands. So if I were to get pregnant, I would likely produce some milk, but it would be trapped with no way to get out and cause serious infection. So I was kind of blindsided by these things a bit. My doctors kind of did whatever they felt like.
3: Unfortunately, stories like Layla Jane's aren't just shocking, they're big business. Initial procedures for sex-rejecting surgeries can cost over $100,000 each. It's a billion-dollar-a-year enterprise, even by conservative estimates. The state of Pennsylvania alone was charged $76 million by gender clinics for just puberty blockers for patients aged 18 and under. Over 4 years, they saw reimbursement for puberty blockers increase by more than 2,000%. Hospitals' flagship programs report multi-million dollar billings. And what began as a handful of specialized clinics 15 years ago has grown to over 225 nationwide.
4: Ladies and gentlemen, Elvis has left the building. Thank you and good night.
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7: 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Yeah, over 50% of adults say they'd feel better if they got more sleep, and stress is often the biggest barrier. That's why CBD from CBD